0: And most importantly, we have a deal that Iran will never have a nuclear weapon, which was the whole purpose of what we had to go through to get this.
1: He believes Iran's supreme leader has signed off on a deal. Ed Donahue, Washington.
2: Wall Street reacting in an extremely positive way to news a deal has reportedly been reached with Iran.
3: Investors seeing green, the Dow gaining more than 900 points on news President Trump is expected to sign a deal with Iran to end the war. The Nasdaq gaining 640 points, the S&P 500 gaining 127 points. Now, as for oil, U.S. crude futures falling almost 4% to $86.51 a barrel in extended trading.
2: Correspondent Laura Winters reporting. President Trump says he plans to nominate Jay Clayton, the U.S. Attorney for the Southern District of New York, and a former Securities and Exchange Commission chairman as Director of National Intelligence. Mr. Trump announced the nomination on social media Thursday amid pressure from Congress to name a permanent replacement for Tulsi Gabbard, who announced her resignation last month. Trump faced intense pushback over his decision to name Bill Pulte, head of the Federal Housing Finance Agency, as acting director. Once again on Wall Street, the Dow up by 929 points. The Nasdaq rose 640. This is SRN News.
4: 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And all of that happens before lunchtime. So it's so hard not to despair. How can a day like this possibly turn around? Well, we could find an answer in Paul's words in Romans chapter 15, verse 13. May the God of hope fill you with all the joy and peace in believing, so that by the power of the Holy Spirit, you may abound in hope. One of God's most wonderful gifts is to give us hope, even on those days. 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Box 7150, Riverside, California. Thank you so much, and may God bless you.
2: News. A leading Canadian doctors group selects a new leader, correspondent Michael Harrington reports.
5: Natasha Johnson is taking the helm as the president of the Canadian Pediatric Society. Her selection has sparked concern in some quarters because she is a vigorous advocate for sex change operations on children. Dr. Johnson says concerns about whether teenagers are equipped to make good decisions about life-changing surgeries are, quote, overstated. She founded a gender diversity clinic at McMaster's Children's Hospital in Hamilton, Ontario. Michael Harrington reporting.
2: The Vatican says Pope Leo has met with six survivors of clergy sexual abuse in Madrid this week and vowed to consider their suggestions for how the Catholic Church can improve its response to the crisis. The meeting was part of the pontiff's visit to Spain. The country's Catholic hierarchy has only recently begun reckoning with its legacy of abuse and cover-up after long dismissing the severity of the scandal. SRN News. Elon Musk's rocket company SpaceX makes its debut on Wall Street Friday with an initial public offering. Correspondent Damian Troisi explained.
6: In an IPO, banks and other financial institutions act as intermediaries. They buy the stock being issued by the company and then sell it to the public. Before that happens, they gauge investor interest to determine a final offering price. The stock will be listed with the ticker symbol and trade publicly at that price. The price typically fluctuates higher or lower as investors determine the company's value. An IPO can bring in a surge of investment that a company can then use to expand, but it's all up to the market.
2: Both institutional and retail investors are expected to gobble up the 555.6 million shares, going up for sale at $135 apiece. Musk is already the world's richest man. More details at SRNnews.com. From Washington, I'm Keith Peters.
7: 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But now in these final days, He has spoken to us through His Son. God promised everything to the Son as an inheritance, and through the Son, He made the universe and everything in it. Hebrews 1, verses 1 and 2.
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9: Hello, I'm Sean Boonstra, the host of The Voice of Prophecy, and today you'll be listening to another classic broadcast from our founder, HMS Richards. Now, this was originally recorded in the 1950s, and I know you're going to enjoy it.
10: Here now is HMS Richards, the Voice of Prophecy speaker. His subject, the man who is inconvenienced.
11: It isn't always convenient to become a Christian. Sometimes people find out that God must break the routine of life in order to help them. He doesn't always work in the way they plan and expect. It's true enough, as the poet said, that God moves in a mysterious way his wonders to perform. The man who wrote those words knew what he was talking about from his own experience. He had planned suicide by jumping into the Thames River at London. But the fog came down, the driver of the carriage he had hired went round and round and back and forth and couldn't find the river. In fact, he brought him back to the place from which they'd started. The despondent man realized that a divine hand had intervened and saved his life. So we have the sweet Christian poems of Cowper. Stanley, the great explorer, said that when he went to Africa to look for Livingstone, he was the biggest atheist in London. After incredible hardships, he found Livingstone. And behind Livingstone, he said, he found Christ. As he stood by the great missionary day after day, there in the heart of the dark continent, he saw the love and simplicity and goodness of the man. He saw that he lived the very things that he preached and professed. Stanley kept saying to himself, what's the matter with him? Is he crazy? What makes him this way? What makes him put himself out so and inconvenience himself to help others? Slowly the influence of Livingstone's master began to come over Stanley. He said, Livingstone converted me, but he never meant to. Dr. W.J. Dawson tells us that when this man Stanley died, years later, he turned to his broken-hearted wife and said, don't weep, we shall meet again. Think of those words coming from the man who had once been the biggest atheist in London. That's the new birth. That shows what God can do when he inconveniences a man. If you have a copy of the Holy Bible handy, turn to the 24th chapter of the book of Acts. Read the account of the Apostle Paul being tried before the Roman governor Felix. Read all 27 verses. You'll never forget that story. Three charges were brought against the apostle. One was partly true, one was entirely true, and one was utterly false. He met these charges one by one, then carefully related the facts relative to the case, showed that his faith was based entirely on Holy Scripture, that he was a believer in the same God confessed by his accusers. But this I confess unto thee, he says, that after the way which they call heresy, or a sect, as we might say, so worship I the God of my fathers, believing all things which are written in the law and in the prophets, and have hope toward God, which they themselves also allow, that there shall be a resurrection of the dead, both of the just and of the unjust. The governor, who was well acquainted with affairs in Judea, including the work of the Christians, had brought the trial to an end. He deferred the accusers, telling them that when Lysias, the chief captain who had arrested the Apostle Paul, came down from Jerusalem, he would consider the matter further. He kept the apostle in a sort of protective custody. And after certain days, we read now in verse 24, when Felix came with his wife Drusilla, which was a Jewess, he sent for Paul and heard him concerning the faith in Christ. And as he reasoned of righteousness, temperance, and judgment to come, Felix trembled and answered, go thy way for this time. When I have a convenient season, I will call for thee. Many a sermon has been preached on this passage of Scripture entitled Paul Before Felix. But should it not rather be called Felix Before Paul? Before the interview ended, Paul was really the judge, Felix the governor, the condemned. Felix and his brother were slaves of the emperor of Rome and had great favor at court. For several years he had been procurator of the Roman province of Judea. The Roman historian Tacitus tells us in one of his bitterest sentences that he wielded his kingly authority with the spirit of a slave, that he was a cruel and lustful man. And while he had been quite active in suppressing banditry and the people were appreciative of it, he was cruel and avaricious, had perpetrated many terrible things himself, trusting to his brother's influence at the court of Rome to protect him. His full name

His full name was Antoninus Felix. He'd been appointed by Claudius Caesar to be the governor of Judea about 2 years before the Apostle Paul was arrested. His enemies claimed he would not hesitate to call into his service a group of assassins to do away with anyone who got in his road. In this way, Felix was able to remove a great many of his enemies and secure his position. But who was his so-called wife, Drusilla? She was the youngest daughter of Herod Agrippa I, the sister of Bernice and Miriam. All three of these beautiful women lived lives of infamy. Drusilla had been married to the king of Emesa and had been lured away by Felix to become his wife. G. Campbell Morgan tells us that there's a story from history to the effect that Simon Magus, after his judgment and condemnation, found his way to the court of Felix, and was through him that this unholy alliance had been brought about. The entrance of Felix in Paul's message must have been like that of Herod, who years before was curious about Jesus, wanted to see him, and heard of his wonderful miracles. So Felix was at least curious. He knew about Jesus. He knew the general story. Drusilla knew of the true God, though she had drifted away from obedience to his law of purity and righteousness. It was before this notorious couple, Felix and Drusilla, that the Apostle Paul, by special appointment, spoke concerning the faith in Christ. And as he reasoned of righteousness, temperance, and judgment to come, Felix trembled. Why shouldn't he tremble? The Apostle might have spoken of something else before these two notorious sinners. He might have spoken as a Greek philosopher to please his hearers. No, he spoke of righteousness before an unjust judge, of temperance and self-control before this sinful, self-indulgent pair, of judgment to come before these two who thought they could do anything they wanted to without moral obligation. To some polished, cultured sinners, Christianity must at times seem terribly rude. But one of the greatest mistakes that anyone can ever commit is to try to cover up and forget his sins. If they are unconfessed, God has not forgotten them. He says, "I will never forget any of their works." Amos 8, verse 7. Our unconfessed sins are on God's books of record, and in the judgment day they will be manifested to the world. Someone asks, is there no way of deliverance? Is there no hope? Yes, indeed. As Paul reasoned of righteousness, temperance, and judgment to come, he revealed a wonderful message of the gospel. It is not necessary for us to go on to meet God in judgment, for he is willing to judge our sins now, to cover them with the ransom that Jesus made by his atoning sacrifice upon the cross. Listen to 1 John 1:9. If we confess our sins, he is faithful and just to forgive us our sins and to cleanse us from all unrighteousness. Remember this, friend. The first time a man comes before God, he must come with all his sins upon him. He must confess his sins, admit his sins, and plead guilty before God. If we do not come before him before the day of judgment, then we shall stand with our sins still upon us and hear that mighty voice commanding, "Depart from me, ye cursed, into everlasting fire prepared for the devil and his angels." Those were the words of Jesus in Matthew 25:41. If we come to him now, we may find salvation. He that covereth his sin shall not prosper, but whoso confesseth and forsaketh them shall have mercy. Proverbs 28:13. This was the offer that came to Felix and Drusilla. But what did they say by their actions? "We're not ready to confess our sins now. We're not ready to separate from each other. We're not ready to break this evil tie, this unholy union. We're not ready to give up our life of luxury. We are not ready to cease breaking the commandments of God and men." Felix trembled. He shuddered. He thought of the judgment. He wasn't ready to meet it. He did plan to get ready someday. He planned to make a change in the future. "Go thy way for this time," he said. "When I have convenient season, I will call for thee." He didn't wish to be inconvenienced, troubled, distracted from his joys and sins. He was the great procrastinator of the Scriptures. No wonder the Spanish proverb says, "Procrastination is the thief of time." It's the road of by and by which leads to the town of never. This man of perpetual compromise, of habitual adjournment,

0: adjourned Paul's case. He deferred it. But here, before Paul, he had adjourned his own case. Wait for the convenient season, he said. He who himself might have climbed from his sin and his error into truth and victory, who might have been a mighty teacher of the Christian way, goes out into the darkness. The scriptures say no more about him. We only hope that somewhere, sometime, the Spirit of God again pierced his conscience, that he trembled once more and turned his heart to the Apostles' Lord. We do not know, but there's one thing sure. If he did, he was healed and saved. For the promise of Jesus is, him that cometh to me I will in no wise cast out. John 6:37. Let us leave Felix with the silence of the ages and look into our own faces. What do we say? Are we inconvenienced? Are we still waiting for a convenient season? Let me assure you, listening friend, it will never be more convenient than right now. Now is the accepted time. Now is the day of salvation. 2 Corinthians 6:2. Don't say, after I have drunk the full cup of life's sinful pleasures, I'll give the dregs to Jesus. Just this word to the young men, the young women, the boys and girls. Don't wait till you're old to follow the Lord Jesus. Do it now. This is your day to follow Christ. Dr. H. Ironside tells us that when he was 12 years old, he heard D.L. Moody preach in a great auditorium in Los Angeles. He had crawled out on one of the rafters beneath the ceiling, and there he heard Moody ask everyone in the auditorium who was a Christian to stand. About 5,000 or 6,000 people out of the 10,000 present stood. Now, he said, I want everyone here who became a Christian before he was 15 years of age to sit down. Over half of those standing sat down. Then he asked for those who had accepted Christ before they were 20 to be seated. More than half of those remaining sat down. Then he continued until finally he got to the age of 50, when there were only about 20 people standing. The Lord will save anyone at any age when he turns to him. But as we get older, we become self-satisfied, and fewer are inclined to accept God's convenient season. I was 13 when I found the Lord Jesus Christ as my personal Savior. I wonder if some of those listening to this broadcast who are 13 years old will not give their hearts to Christ today. And other young people, younger or older, or those standing on the western slope of life, the sun is just setting, will you not make this decision too, and make this your day, your convenient season? Do not wait for a more convenient season, but give your heart to Christ now, today, and say to him, O Lord, I give my heart to thee.
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0: How do you do that?
1: I think you got to go back into the room and be honest and say, that hurt. Can we talk? Here's how it hurt.
0: That's maturity right there.
1: And I'm telling you, we've done that, and the surprising thing is God meets you right there.
0: Yeah. So take the step and walk back in the room.
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1: Our world is facing a global mental health crisis. Over 200 million people across this planet suffer from internet and social media addiction. More than half of all students have said social media made them feel less confident about themselves. Teens who spend 5 hours or more a day on their devices are 70% more likely to have a risk factor for suicide. Over 90% of parents think social media is having a negative impact on their children's mental health. In fact, the Surgeon General suggests adding a warning label that states, social media can be toxic to the mental health of young people. 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
3: This is where East meets West in the heart of Europe. This is where communism and capitalism clashed during the Cold War. The crossing point between East and West was called Checkpoint Charlie and was universally known as the epicenter of the conflict. Throughout its history, it was a place of high tension and drama. It all began after the Second World War with the 1945 occupation of Germany. The United States and the Soviet Union began to emerge as ideologically opposed superpowers, each wanting to exert their influence in the post-World War. And unfortunately, Germany became the focus of Cold War politics. It was an era of secrets, spies, espionage, covert operations, agents, and assassinations. Many agents were operating undercover and living double lives to infiltrate enemy governments and societies. It was a time when information was king and fear and uncertainty ruled. All this subterfuge, conflict, and espionage soon became hot property in Hollywood. The James Bond series exploded and quickly captivated the world. But Hollywood isn't real life. And for the millions of people affected by the politics of the Cold War, it was a heart-rending, grinding, and difficult time. Join me on a journey back to the Cold War when Checkpoint Charlie held center stage in the fight for freedom. As we take a closer look at the price of freedom and what freedom really is, and as we do so, you may find the freedom you are really looking for.

In the spring of 1945, as the Second World War in Europe ground to an end, the four liberating Allied army forces, Britain, France, the United States and Russia, met in the capital city of Germany, Berlin. At the Potsdam Conference, held between the 17th of July and the 2nd of August 1945, they agreed to divide the city into four sectors, each one controlled by one of the occupying forces. However, Britain, France and the US soon decided to join their sectors. It was only meant to be a temporary solution, but the four occupying zones in Berlin quickly led to a divided city and a divided nation. Although the invasion, shootings and bombings of World War II had ended, there soon arose a tension in the city and a new kind of conflict in the post-war era. Shortly after the end of the war in October 1945, the famous English writer George Orwell wrote about the new threat of nuclear warfare between the two superpowers and used the term Cold War in his article, You and the Atomic Bomb. The world had quickly become divided into two hostile camps, dominated by the two superpowers, the United States and the Soviet Union. The name chosen for this geopolitical confrontation between the two world superpowers was George Orwell's term, the Cold War. Even though the USA and the USSR had been allies and fought on the same side during World War II, there was soon tension and animosity between the two governments and the opposing systems they represented. The US wanted to curb the spread of communism, the Russian style of government in the world, while the USSR wanted to spread its influence as far as possible. The first Russian-controlled communist satellite government was formed in Poland in 1947, followed by Bulgaria, Romania, Hungary, Yugoslavia, and other Eastern countries, including Czechoslovakia. So, to combat the communist pressure, the US helped Greece and Turkey form capitalist governments in 1947. But it was Germany, whose government was centered here at the Reichstag, that became the focus of Cold War politics and the superpower rivalry. The country was soon divided into two independent nations, East Germany and West Germany, and tensions escalated in the US-controlled West Berlin sector that was completely surrounded by East Germany.

Germany that was now under the control of Russia. The Berlin blockade was one of the first major international crises of the Cold War. In 1948, the Russian forces blocked the Western Allies' railway, road and canal access to the now surrounded and besieged West Berlin. So the Allies organized the Berlin Airlift. For 15 months, planes known as candy bombers flew more than 250,000 times to West Berlin, bringing thousands of tons of necessary supplies of fuel and food to the people. The Cold War was truly underway. And although there was no official war declared between the two superpowers, the US and Russia fought indirectly in proxy wars in Korea and Vietnam. The two powers also competed to get the upper hand on their military might, dramatically increasing their defense forces and military spending. The race was on to create the best weapons for war and to develop nuclear bombs in case of an attack. By 1949, the USSR began testing its nuclear weapons, followed by the USA's test of the first hydrogen bomb in 1950. The fear in the USA of the spread of Russian communism and the threat of nuclear attacks was palpable and soon created the perfect environment for espionage. It quickly became a vital undertaking by both superpowers to protect their national security and hopefully prevent another major world war. Then the Cold War almost became hot in April 1961. Between 1959 and 1961, CIA agents in the USA recruited and trained 1,500 Cuban exiles to overthrow Fidel Castro, the president of communist Cuba. The failed incident was dubbed the Bay of Pigs invasion. Then Russia decided to set up nuclear missile site launches in communist Cuba, aimed at all the major cities of the USA. It was called the Cuban Missile Crisis and is considered the most critically dangerous event in the Cold War. Diplomacy between the US President Kennedy and the Russian President Khrushchev, under the guidance of the United Nations President, averted a crisis. It was decided that America would not attack Cuba, and in turn, Russia would withdraw missile stations from Cuba. After this precarious event, many world leaders wanted a ban on nuclear weapons. A hotline was soon established between the Kremlin and the White House to encourage both countries to refrain from nuclear war. But the Cold War continued to thrive due to simmering tensions caused by the ongoing issue of a divided Germany. The city of East Berlin was the capital of East Germany and under the control of the Soviets, while the city of West Berlin, an isolated island some 180 kilometers behind the Iron Curtain or border between East and West Germany, was protected by the Allied forces. East Germany was known as the German Democratic Republic, and its leader, Walter Ulbricht, had been part of the German Communist Party from 1919, the year it was founded. Ulbricht was a hardline Stalinist whose goal was to make East Germany a model socialist state. For 16 years after the end of World War II, the sector boundary was an almost invisible border marked only by the occasional painted line. Then, without warning in 1961, Ulbricht directed the building of the Berlin Wall to stop the flood of people from East Germany leaving the communist dictatorship for a life of freedom in West Germany. Now, what made this wall so extraordinary was the speed at which it was built. In the early hours of the 13th of August 1961, 10,000 East German soldiers were sent into the streets of Berlin and began to seal the border and its crossings between the Eastern Soviet occupied zone of Berlin and the Western American, British and French controlled sectors.
But it wasn't just one war.

0: but two, measuring 155 kilometres or 96 miles long and 4 metres or 13 feet tall. These walls were separated by a heavily guarded and mined corridor of land known as the Death Strip. When people in Berlin woke up on the 13th of August 1961, they suddenly found themselves on one side or the other of the wall. The Berlin Wall divided a city, a people, and the world, tearing apart families and friends. People in East Berlin had lost their freedom to travel. In a sense, the wall created the largest prison in the world. The Berlin Wall soon became a powerful symbol of the Cold War and divided Germany from 1961 to 1989. The building of the Berlin Wall now made the border between East and West a militarized border, and the most famous border crossing was Checkpoint Charlie. This was now the Cold War front line and became an iconic symbol of the division of Germany. On the 22nd of October 1961, soon after the wall was built, for the first time, members of the American military mission were asked to show their identity cards when they drove into East Berlin. The Americans refused, as it breached an international agreement, but their vehicle was stopped. In retaliation, the Americans stopped Soviet vehicles from entering West Berlin. There was a tense combat alert as US and Russian tanks faced each other until the 27th of October 1961, when the tanks retreated to their own sides of the checkpoint. Now, life in East Germany before the wall went up was tough. But as soon as the barbed wire was rolled out, the escapes began. Some just jumped over the barbed wire as it was laid out before the concrete barricades were built. But they had to become more inventive once the wall was erected. They didn't just escape over the wall. In the 28 years that the wall divided the city, spy tunnels and more than 70 escape tunnels were built underneath the wall, and around 300 people managed to escape through these tunnels to freedom. But it's the Mauer Museum that is known around the world for its extensive collection of historical items from the time of a divided Berlin and its assembly of the amazing inventive ways people found to escape. One of the early successful escapees was 22-year-old Joachim Rudolph. One night, he waded through a river, crawled through a field, and hid from the border guards until he had crossed the border into West Germany. But what makes his escape so remarkable is that 2 months later, when the young engineering student is safe and studying at the West Berlin University, a couple of Italian students ask Joachim to work with them to tunnel back into East Berlin to help some other friends and family escape. Joachim willingly worked with them to build not one, but two tunnels. And despite being betrayed, the group eventually assisted 29 people to escape from the East. One of the transport carts used in the tunnels can still be seen today. People found novel and sometimes virtually impossible ways to escape. Take, for example, this Isetta. It doesn't look like your usual escape vehicle and certainly doesn't have enough space to hide a passenger. But space was made for a person to hide by taking out the manifold, the heating system, and changing the position of the exhaust pipe. 6 times, people escaped to the west in one of these tiny Isettas. Kurt Wardell used a larger vehicle. Using 3 VW 1200s, like this one, with a hidden area just large enough for a person to hide in the bonnet, Kurt smuggled 55 people out of East Germany between 1964 to 1966. Another successful escape plan involved this Opel P4 van that carried 5 people across the border. The car had armor plating placed on the sides and the rear. The insides of the doors were filled with concrete, so it was now virtually a bulletproof vehicle. The driver then just drove straight through the border crossing to freedom, despite being shot at by the border guards. In 1977, the singer Renate Hagen was helped to escape East Berlin by hiding in one of the loudspeaker boxes in the back of a station wagon. In their desperate attempts to escape and find freedom, some went over the wall, others went under the wall. Peter Faust went around the wall. In 1988, Peter escaped in an inflatable boat with a surf sail built of hockey sticks. He sailed past coast guards in the Baltic Sea to freedom. In just 16 minutes, this ultralight was used in a daring mission by two brothers. They flew into East Berlin, picked up another brother, and landed safely back in the park near the Reichstag in West Berlin. All completed in just 16 minutes. One night, Hans Strelzik, a former aircraft mechanic, was watching a TV program about the history of hot air ballooning. It gave him an idea. He'd long wanted to escape East Germany, and perhaps this could be the way. So, with his friend Gunter Wetzel, they built a hot air balloon engine from four old propane cylinders. Their wives stitched the balloon together out of pieces of old canvas and bedsheets. Then, on the 16th of September 1979, the two couples and their four children floated over the border at 2,400 metres. They landed safely in Bavaria in West Germany. The desire for freedom lies well entrenched deep within the human heart. Thousands of citizens of East Germany tried to escape across the Berlin Wall between 1961 and 1988. Only around 300 successfully escaped, but sadly, more than 100 of them were shot and killed by the GDR border guards or died in other ways during their escape attempt. One summer's day, on the 17th of August 1962, a year after the construction of the Berlin Wall, 18-year-old Peter Fechter and his friend Helmut Kuhlbeck attempted to flee from East Germany. They jumped out of a window on Zimmerstrasse and onto the death strip. The two young men then raced across it and started to climb over the 2-metre wall that was topped with barbed wire into West Berlin, right near Checkpoint Charlie. As they began to climb the wall, the East German border guards fired at them. Although Kuhlbeck succeeded in crossing over the wall, Fechter was shot in the pelvis. Hundreds of witnesses watched helplessly as Fechter fell back into the death strip on the East German side. Despite his screams for help, Fechter received no medical assistance from the East German side and could not be tended to by those on the west side. Although the West German police threw him bandages, he bled to death after approximately 1 hour. A memorial near the old border commemorates his death and the many others who lost their lives trying to escape to freedom. Finally, in 1989, the wall came down. The fall of the Berlin Wall and its dismantling ended the longest conflict of the 20th century. It was a pivotal moment in the history of modern Europe. On the 22nd of June 1990, Checkpoint Charlie was dismantled. Foreign ministers and military commandants from both East and West watched as a crane hoist transported the infamous porter cabin, which had guarded the crossing point for nearly three decades, to the heart of what was the American sector. The Cold War had come to an end in the lead-up to the fall of the Soviet Union in 1991. Here in Clayer Lee is the 1998 sculpture called The Day the Wall Came Down. It's a memorial to the time on the 9th of November 1989 when the Berlin Wall was neutralized. The statue of the five wild horses jumping over actual remains of the wall is a symbol of freedom today. The founder of communism, Karl Marx, had a dream to liberate millions. Instead, his writings and philosophy were used to create an empire that for decades was one of the greatest repressors of human freedom that the world has ever seen. It was this empire that created the despised Berlin Wall. As the miles and miles of wall were going up, the Soviets and their East German government argued that the wall wasn't there to keep people in. No, they said, it's been created to keep spies out. Very logical, except for one thing. The communist guards at the wall had their backs to the west side while they were facing the east, the communist side. Far from keeping spies out, they were keeping their own people locked in. Thousands of tons of concrete and steel were created for only one purpose: to stifle the freedom of the millions of people behind it. The wall was a symbol of oppression. Then, in late 1989, many of those people took their sledgehammers and began smashing down the wall. It was a powerful symbol of the human desire for freedom. That desire for freedom was so great that, despite the danger, many risked their lives to cross the wall. The lure of freedom was so strong that thousands attempted to cross it. Hundreds of others died seeking the kind of freedoms that we so often take for granted. There's a basic longing in the human heart for freedom. We all want to be free. And yet, if history has taught us anything, it's that freedom isn't easy to come by. Now, in the context of this whole question of freedom, I'd like to read a quote about freedom in the Bible, Book of John. Jesus said, "So if the Son sets you free, you will be free indeed." Now, Jesus is talking about a different kind of freedom, a freedom independent of politics, a freedom that no government, whether a liberal Western democracy or a communist regime, can give to anyone. And even more importantly, it's a freedom that no one can take away either. You see, freedom is a big deal to God. God made us to be free. He wants us to live in freedom. He doesn't want us enslaved to guilt or resentment or the pain of our past or anything else. He wants us to live free. Let me tell you something. The biggest prison was not behind the Berlin Wall. The biggest prisons in life aren't physical. They're the mental prisons in your mind. Maybe it's a relationship you feel trapped in. Maybe it's debt that you can't escape. Maybe it's a habit you can't seem to shake, or an addiction you can't break. Maybe it's a painful memory you can't forget. No matter what kind of prison you're in, you need a way out. And Jesus is your doorway to freedom and eternal life. And you know what? We can have it right now. Freedom and the assurance of eternal life through what Jesus has done for us. Remember that though we were created free, we've all sinned and made mistakes in that freedom. But the good news is that Jesus paid the penalty for those sins and mistakes. And so when we accept Him as our Savior, we walk away free of guilt, free from condemnation, free from the fear of eternal death. Just as Checkpoint Charlie was the way to freedom for many behind the wall, so Jesus is our checkpoint to freedom and the only way to forgiveness, grace, peace, and the abundant life. Many feel freedom is worth everything, and Jesus was willing to give everything for you. He was willing to give everything so that you can be free for eternity. He opened the door to real freedom, where we find release from fear, condemnation, and the bitterness, anger, loneliness, grief, addictions, hurts, and habits that hold us back in life. He loved us so much, our freedom was worth His sacrifice on the cross. Jesus wants us to enjoy and experience an abundant life and a life of freedom. In the Gospel book of John, it says, "I have come that they may have life and that they may have it more abundantly. If you would like to experience the freedom that Jesus offers, then I'd like to recommend the free gift we have for all our Incredible Journey viewers today. It's the booklet, Freedom Worth the Sacrifice. This booklet is our gift to you and is absolutely free. I guarantee there are no costs or obligations whatsoever. 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
0: If you've enjoyed our journey to Berlin's Checkpoint Charlie, the front line of the Cold War, and our reflections on the human longing for freedom that only Jesus can provide, then be sure to join us again next week when we will share another of life's journeys together. 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Dear Heavenly Father, we thank you for the freedom you give us to choose life. 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I ask this in Jesus' name. Amen.

0: 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We hope you have enjoyed this popular program right here on the LifeTalk Radio Network. 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
5: Joel, this is very important. The theology of our church, of the Adventist church, our belief that there's a judgment and a cleansing of the sanctuary in the time of the end before the return of Jesus, which so many people have such a, you know, challenge us on and attack us for, this whole belief system is based on Daniel 8 and Daniel 9.
6: That's right.
5: Here we go again. We're so glad you're here watching this program. This is a powerful topic that we've been developing here at Whitehorse Media. This is part four of a series called The Day of Judgment. So I'm here again with Joel Haywood.
6: Hi, Steve.
5: My good friend, fellow family man with two daughters.
6: Two daughters, that's right.
5: And I have a son and a daughter.
6: Yeah.
5: And so we've been going through a Bible study, and we've been looking at the Day of Judgment. We talked the first program about what Jesus taught about the Day of Judgment. Second program, we started getting into the prophecies of Daniel and Revelation. We looked at Daniel 2, taking you down from the days of Babylon all the way down to the coming of Jesus. Daniel 2 shows Babylon, Persia, Greece, Rome, the breakdown of the Roman Empire, and then European history, and then the coming of the rock. Mm. Daniel 7 fits right on top of that with, instead of four metals, we have four beasts, where we have Babylon, Persia, Greece, and Rome, and the breakdown of the Roman Empire, and the rise of the little horn, and then the Father sitting on a throne for the Day of Judgment, and then the Son of Man coming to the Ancient of Days, the Father, to receive the kingdom, and that judgment we talked about decides who are the real people of God and who aren't, mm-hmm. right? Who are the saints versus the horn that claimed to be following God, but was really persecuting the people of God, kind of like the Pharisees, you know?
6: That's right.
5: The Pharisees persecuted the disciples.
6: Yeah.
5: And Paul, later on, when Saul became Paul, they persecuted him, and they thought they were doing God's will.
6: That's right, yeah.
5: But the real people that were on God's side were the disciples of Jesus, not the Pharisees.
6: Well, and Christ said the day will come when those who will persecute you and think that they're doing God's will.
5: That's right. So there's always been two groups of those who claim to follow,
6: that's right,
5: follow God. And then so then we looked at Daniel 8, which fits right on top of Daniel 7. And now we have the ram representing Persia, Medo-Persia, and then the goat representing Greece, and then the horn representing Rome in its pagan and papal stages.
6: Yep.
5: And the horn came up and knocked down the sanctuary of the prince of the host, who is Jesus.
6: Right.
5: So we have the sanctuary introduced. Mm-hmm. And then an angel said, how long is this going to go on for? And then Daniel 8:14, which is where we left off last time. Why don't you read verse 14?
6: And he said unto me, unto 2,300 days, then shall the sanctuary be cleansed.
5: Right. So the cleansing of the sanctuary parallels the judgment scene in Daniel 7.
6: That's right.
5: And so if you keep reading, why don't you read verses 15, 16, and 17?
6: And it came to pass when I, Daniel, had seen the vision and sought for the meaning, then behold, there stood before me as the appearance of a man. And I heard a man's voice between the banks of Ulai, which called and said, Gabriel, make this man to understand the vision. So he came near where I stood, and when he came, I was afraid and fell upon my face. But he said unto me, understand, O son of man, for at the time of the end shall be the vision.
5: Right, this is so important. So here we have the 2,300-day prophecy. The sanctuary is going to be cleansed. Gabriel comes over to Daniel, commissioned by God to help Daniel understand it.
6: Mm-hmm.
5: And then Gabriel clarifies that this prophecy is for the time of the end.
6: That's right.
5: This is an end-time prophecy. And he said, understand, O son of man.
6: Yeah.
5: At the time of the end shall be the vision. So the 2,300-day prophecy and the cleansing of the sanctuary is a vision, according to Gabriel, that specifically applies to the time of the end.
6: Yeah.
5: It's not something that happened a long time ago. It doesn't relate to, some people say, Antiochus Epiphanes, who was a Seleucid general who attacked Israel and

0: and offered a pig on a Jewish altar, and all that history of the Maccabees and all that in the past. That's not what this is talking about.
1: No, the time of the end.
0: That's right. This is talking about the time of the end.
2: Right.
0: And Gabriel is the highest, one of the highest angels in heaven.
1: Yeah.
0: He's the one who appeared to Mary and to, who else did he appear to? Was Mary, it was just Mary. Mm-hmm. Oh, no, also to Zechariah in the
1: temple.
0: Right.
1: Yeah, that's right.
0: Zechariah told me he was going to have a son, which is going to be John the Baptist.
1: Right.
0: And then he appeared to Mary, you're going to have a son who is Jesus. So Gabriel doesn't go on any minor missions.
1: That's right.
0: He goes on big missions.
1: That's right.
0: And Gabriel's the one that told Daniel to understand that this vision concerns a time of the end.
1: Yeah.
0: So then as you keep reading Daniel 8, he then starts explaining the total vision. He explains the ram was Medo-Persia, the goat was Greece. He takes you down through the history of the horn and what he's doing against God's people. And then when you get to the end of Daniel 8, what happens?
1: His explanation, I mean, those different parts of the vision, the ram, the goat, the horn, and then the 2300 days, that you could actually say those are the four main, those are the four parts of the vision. Well, Gabriel understood, he explained the ram, the goat, that little horn.
0: Yep.
1: But then the only thing he said about the 2300 days is he said in verse 26, and the vision of the evening and the morning, which was told is true. Now, evening and morning is the term for a day. You can look back in the book of Genesis and you see if that's what a biblical term for a day.
0: So there's 2,300 evenings and mornings or 2,300 days, and then the sanctuary is going to be cleansed.
1: That's exactly right. But all he says is, the vision of the evening and the mornings or the days which was told is true. Wherefore, shut thou up the vision, for it shall be for many days. So that's not much of an explanation. You don't get much understanding out of that. And then Daniel goes on to say, and Daniel fainted and was sick certain days. Afterward, I rose up and did the king's business and was astonished at the vision, but none understood it. Well, what did they not understand? There's four main parts of it. He explained the first three. The one thing they didn't understand was the 2,300 days and the cleansing of the sanctuary.
0: Exactly, exactly. And I think we mentioned this the last time, that the cleansing of the sanctuary points to the most holy place of the sanctuary. There's the holy place, the most holy place. On the Day of Atonement, the high priest went into the most holy place to cleanse the sanctuary.
1: That's the day the sanctuary was cleansed.
0: To remove the sins by the blood and to put the sins on the head of the goat.
1: Right.
0: And it's interesting that in Daniel 8, we have a ram and we have a goat.
1: Yeah.
0: And then we have a cleansing of the sanctuary, and we have a sanctuary being cast down by the horn, and the ram and the goat were animals that were offered on the Day of Atonement.
1: It's all sanctuary imagery.
0: So this is sanctuary, Day of Atonement, most holy place imagery. And then we have Gabriel, the highest angel in heaven, commissioned by God to help Daniel understand the cleansing of the sanctuary, and it applies to the time of the end.
1: That's right.
0: And then when he goes down and explains part one, part two, part three, part four, he just says it's the truth. And probably the reason why he said it's the truth, but it's sealed up for many days, or at least one reason was because he saw that Daniel was kind of about to be overwhelmed and he was getting closer to fainting.
1: Yeah.
0: And so Gabriel said, I'm not sure this is exactly true. I mean, I'm sure Gabriel probably knew, but Daniel was about at his limit.
1: Yeah.
0: And so Gabriel cut short the explanation. He just said, it's true.
1: Yeah.
0: This vision is true. It shut up for many days. And then Daniel faints.
1: Yeah, that's right.
0: And he never really, and then he ends by saying, none understood it.
1: Yeah.
0: So he didn't get what Gabriel told him, because Gabriel said, I've come to help you understand.
1: Yeah.
0: And then Daniel faints and he doesn't understand.
1: That's right.
0: So that leads to part two.
1: There's unfinished business.
0: Right? Unfinished business. That's right. And where does that take us?
1: Takes us to Daniel chapter 9.
0: That's right. Daniel 9. So in Daniel 9, Gabriel comes back.
1: That's right.
0: So Daniel prays a long prayer to God. And then in verse 21, it says, while I was speaking in prayer, even the man Gabriel, whom I had seen in the vision at the beginning, which was Daniel 8, being caused to fly swiftly, he touched me about the time of the evening offering. And he informed me, and he talked with me, and he said to me, O Daniel, I am now come forth to give you skill and understanding.
1: What did he lack understanding about?
0: About the 2,300-day portion of the vision in Daniel 8.
1: That's right.
0: So, Joel, this is very important. The theology of our church, of the Adventist church, our belief that there's a judgment and a cleansing of the sanctuary in the time of the end before the return of Jesus, which so many people have such a, challenge us on and attack us for, this whole belief system is based on Daniel 8 and Daniel 9.
1: That's right.
0: And it's very clear from Daniel 8 that Gabriel was supposed to help Daniel.

0: You'll understand the cleansing of the sanctuary in the time of the end, and Daniel fainted. And then in Daniel 9, Gabriel comes back and says, I'm now come forth to give you skill and understanding.
1: Yeah.
0: So there's a, Joel, there's a perfect link between Daniel 8, well, backing up from Daniel 2 and Daniel 7.

0: word you must never forget, and that word is commitment. Mm-hmm. Commitment is what makes or breaks a marriage.
1: Right.
0: And when it comes to understanding Daniel 2, 7, 8, and 9, it's really an issue of commitment.
1: Right.
0: Are we willing to really go deep into this prophecy or just listen to what other people have to say?
1: That's right, because we can see for ourselves. The information is all there for everybody to look at.
0: That's right. So in Daniel 9, we see from verses 21 to 23 that Gabriel comes back.
1: Yeah.
0: And what was the point that he left off on Daniel 8 that Daniel didn't understand?
1: The 2300 days.
0: Right. It was a time prophecy.
1: A big cleansing the sanctuary. Yeah.
0: That's right. 2300 days, then the sanctuary is cleansed. And then Gabriel comes back, and the first thing he picks up on is time.
1: That's right.
0: So in verse 24, he says, 70 weeks are determined upon your people. And the word determined literally means cut off of.
1: Yeah.
0: So the context is the 2300 day vision of Daniel 8. And then Gabriel comes back and says, 70 weeks are cut off for your people, which were the Jews.
1: That's right.
0: And when you put those pieces together, he's telling us that the first part of the 2300 days is the 70-week period that's specifically for Israel.
1: That's right.
0: Now, when does that period start?
1: Well, it says here in the following verses, know therefore and understand, verse 25, that from the going forth of the commandment to restore and to build Jerusalem unto the Messiah the Prince shall be 7 weeks and 62 weeks. So that's the beginning of that 70-week period, from the commandment to restore and to rebuild Jerusalem, which we actually, historical context, you go back and you find that was 457 BC.
0: That's right. There's four different options about when that decree went. Yep. Cyrus's decree, Darius's decree, Artaxerxes' decree, or Nehemiah's letter.
1: Right.
0: And the first two from when after Persia ended, or after Babylon ended, and the Jews went back from Babylon, Cyrus and Darius gave decrees for them to rebuild, to go back and rebuild their temple.
1: Temple, that's right.
0: And the fourth one was Nehemiah. He got permission from the Persian the Persian king, to go and rebuild the wall.
1: Right.
0: But it's only Ezra 7 that gives you the long decree of Artaxerxes, which was to restore the authority of the Jewish state.
1: Yeah, absolutely.
0: And some Bibles, in the margin of the Bible, in Ezra chapter 7, it'll say that happened in 457 BC.
1: Yeah.
0: So we nailed that down, and we've got good reason to do it, that 457 BC, the command to restore and build Jerusalem from Artaxerxes in 457 BC, that's the beginning of the timeline.
1: Well, and the exciting thing is, if you have the beginning to that timeline, you also, by consequence, have the end.
0: Exactly. Yeah. So that's what he needed to understand. So yeah, when you go down from 457, you go through the 70-week prophecy as the first part of the 2300-day prophecy, and then you keep going all the way to the end of the 2300 days, which is a day for a year.
1: Yeah.
0: It takes you to the year 1844.
1: That's right.
0: If you do the math.
1: That's right.
0: And so we'll pick up on this and find out, well, what happened in 1844 according to the prophecy. So we'll be right back. Stick with us.
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3: Do people know what the real issues will be in the final crisis ahead? 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While there's still time to make a difference, while money still has value, invest in God's kingdom today. I invite you, go to whitehorsemedia.com. You'll be glad you did.
0: We're back. Thank you. We're in Daniel 8, and we are looking at the cleansing of the sanctuary. Joel, we just finished with actually Daniel 8 and then Daniel 9. We established that the 2300-day period in Daniel 8 which Daniel never really did understand.

0: Gabriel came back, picked up right where he left off, and began to explain time, right, and then talked about the 70-week period, which is the beginning of the 2300 days,
1: yep,
0: and that period was cut out of the 2300 for the Jewish people.
1: Right.
0: And we established that that started in 457 BC. Now, how do we know that the 70-week and the 2300-day longer period is a day for a year?
2: Well, in Daniel 9, when he specifically says, I mean, there's a principle all through the Bible that talks about, you know, a day representing a year prophetically. But specifically in Daniel 9, he says 70 weeks are determined for your people. Now, weeks, those are days, right? And we know that the Messiah did not come 70 literal weeks from the time of Daniel.
0: Right.
2: We know that the Messiah came 483 years after.
0: Correct.
2: That.
0: Correct.
2: Yeah.
0: That's right. Was it Numbers 14:34 and Ezekiel 4:6, I believe, yeah, says, I've given you a day for a year.
2: Yep.
0: And when you look at Daniel 9, the decree to restore and build Jerusalem till the Messiah, the prince, is 7 weeks and 62 weeks. It cannot be literal days.
2: Exactly.
0: It must be a day for a year, which represents 483 years when you do the math,
2: right,
0: brings you to the baptism of Jesus and then the crucifixion of Jesus and the end of that time period for the Jewish people, and then the gospel went to the Gentiles.
2: Right.
0: So we can really nail this down biblically. This is a day for a year.
2: Mm-hmm.
0: And once you've got that starting point at 457, you go down 2300 years, which Gabriel said takes you to the time of the end.
2: Right.
0: That's another reason.
2: Yeah.
0: It's in the time of the end that this is supposed to happen.
2: Yeah, very true.
0: And if you take into consideration that there's no 0 year from BC to AD,
2: yeah,
0: and you do the math, 457, 2300 years later, takes you to the year 1844.
2: That's right.
0: And it was in 1844, right around that period, that's where God raised up a movement based on that prophecy to restudy that very prophecy and,
2: yeah,
0: study the three angels' messages so that people could understand, what does it mean that we're living in the hour of judgment?
2: That's very true.
0: And so when you put Daniel 2 as the base, then Daniel 7 on top of that, Daniel 8 on top of that, and then Daniel 9, where Gabriel comes back and gives you the starting point, and you go to 1844, the prophecies fit together.
2: Yeah.
0: They do. Right. They really do. They,
2: yeah,
0: build on each other historically and biblically.
2: Yeah. Now, does it make any sense to you? Because the sanctuary, it says the sanctuary would be cleansed, but the sanctuary had been destroyed for many years by 1844.
0: Yes, that's right. And actually, the Jewish sanctuary had been destroyed by the Romans.
2: Yeah.
0: The temple was destroyed by the Romans.
2: Mm-hmm.
0: So you're right. So when Gabriel said, unto 2300 days, then shall the sanctuary be cleansed. Understand, it's in the time of the end. There was no earthly sanctuary on the Temple Mount.
2: Right.
0: The early Adventists thought the sanctuary was the earth. They misunderstood that. But then the more they studied, then they discovered, where is the sanctuary?
2: The sanctuary, actually, well, if you allow the Bible to explain itself, we find that that earthly sanctuary was actually just a shadow of what was going on in heaven. So if you look in the 8th chapter, right, of the book of Hebrews,
0: exactly,
2: Paul just very, to make it very brief, Paul, I believe Paul is the writer of Hebrews.
0: I do too.
2: Says in verse 1 of Hebrews chapter 8, now the things which we have spoken, this is the sum. We have such a high priest who is set on the right hand of the throne of the majesty in the heavens, a minister of the sanctuary and of the true tabernacle, which the Lord pitched and not man. So according to the writer of Hebrews here, there is a true sanctuary that the Lord pitched and not man.
0: That's right, not the earthly one. It's up there.
2: In fact, in verse 5, it says, speaking of the priests who serve unto the example and shadow of heavenly things.
0: Perfect.
2: As Moses was admonished of God when he was about to make the tabernacle, for see, saith he, that thou make all things according to the pattern shown to thee in the mountain.
0: Exactly. That's a great verse. So according to Hebrews 8, 1, 2, and 5, Jesus is our high priest up there.
2: Yep.
0: And the earthly service was a shadow and an example of the heavenly.
2: That's
0: now,
2: right.
0: if there was a light shining on me and I held up two fingers and the light went through the two fingers and on the wall, you see two shadows there, then that tells you that there's two fingers that are making two shadows.
2: That shadow, that's right.
0: That's right. So if the earthly says, if the Bible, Hebrews 8:5 says that the earthly service is a shadow of the heavenly, the earthly had a holy place and a most holy place ministry.
2: Right.
0: And so would the heavenly.
2: That's right.
0: And the most holy place ministry was the Day of Atonement when the high priest went into the most holy place with the blood of the offering to cleanse the sanctuary, to remove the sins of the people, to put those sins upon the head of the goat. Mm-hmm. And there was two groups of people there. There were those that humbled themselves and followed the high priest into the most holy place in the earthly service.
2: Right.
0: And they were cleansed. Leviticus 16 and Leviticus 23 says those people were cleansed from all their sins.
2: Right.
0: Whereas the people that refused to humble themselves, they were cut off.
2: Right.
0: So the Day of Atonement was really the Day of Judgment.
2: I see.
0: It resulted in cleansing or being cut off. And that earthly Day of Atonement in the most holy place is the background of Daniel 8
2: right.
0: for the cleansing of the sanctuary, which parallels Daniel 7, the judgment sitting and the books are open when the Son of Man comes to the Ancient of Days to receive the kingdom. When you put all these pieces together, they all form different parts of a prophecy that point us to Jesus Christ's closing ministry in the most holy place of heaven to cleanse the sanctuary.
2: And you could say it like this, that the 2300 days as a whole, the first part of it has to do with the Messiah's earthly mission, and then the latter half has to do with his heavenly work, his heavenly mission. So that 2300 day prophecy is all about the work of Christ in redeeming man.
0: That's right, exactly. Now, go to Revelation chapter 11, verse 19, and then we'll look at chapter 14, verse 7 and 12, and we'll wrap this up.
2: Okay.
0: So why don't you read Revelation 11:19.
2: And the temple of God was opened in heaven, and there was seen in his temple the ark of his testament, and there were lightnings and voices and thunderings and an earthquake and great hail.
0: Right. Now, when was the temple of God opened into the room where the ark is in the earthly service?
2: On the Day of Atonement.
0: That's right. It was the Day of Atonement for the cleansing of the sanctuary.
2: Once a year.
0: That's right. So this verse points us to the temple that's in heaven.
2: Right.
0: So let's nail that down. There is a temple in heaven. Adventists
2: right.
0: are not crazy when they teach this.
2: Right.
0: And this also says that it's opened and it takes you into the room where the ark is. Now, what's inside the ark?
2: The testament.
0: That's right.
2: Or, you know, and you look in Exodus, when Moses came down from the mount, it says he has two tables of testimony. That's why they called it the Ark of the Testimonies, because the law of God was in there.
0: That's right. It's the Ten Commandments, which were placed in the ark underneath the mercy seat
2: right.
0: In the most holy place.
2: That's right.
0: Now, then we go to chapter 14, and we circle back around where we started, I believe, on the first program, part one. We looked at the three angels' messages and looked at verse 7, where the first angel says with a loud voice, "Fear God and give glory to him, for the hour of his judgment is come."
2: That's right.
0: So there's a judgment that takes place before the second coming,
2: yeah.
0: which is in verse 14. So if I can just remember how to put these pieces together, in Daniel 7, we have a judgment scene where the judgment is set and the books are opened.
2: Right.
0: And Jesus comes into the judgment. In Daniel 8, we have a parallel scene that the sanctuary is to be cleansed in the time of the end.
2: Mm-hmm.
0: Daniel 9 pinpoints the beginning of that time period, takes us to 1844. And then in Revelation 11:19, then we have the temple of God opened
2: right.
0: and the ark is seen. So the judgment is set, the books are opened, and then the door is open at the same time, going into the most holy place. And then in Revelation 14, verse 7, we have an angel makes an announcement
2: mm-hmm.
0: with a loud voice to every nation, tribe, tongue, and people, for the whole world to understand. The angel says with a loud voice in Revelation 14, verse 7, that the hour of his judgment is come.
2: That's right.
0: Which points to Jesus' ministry in the most holy place, just like Daniel 7 says, the Son of Man comes to the Ancient of Days. He goes into that judgment. Daniel 8 says the sanctuary is going to be cleansed. Daniel 9 brings us to 1844. It is the beginning of that period in the time of the end. And then Revelation 11:19 says the temple is open and the ark is seen. And Revelation 14:7 says the judgment has begin,
2: yes.
0: has begun.
2: Yes.
0: So as we talked about earlier, Jesus brought judgment into the world when he was here by shining light
2: yeah.
0: on people, and they had to choose whether they wanted him or didn't want him. And so the prophecies point us to a final judgment that takes place before Jesus comes, where decisions are made based on the books and the records and the lives that people live, whether they are real followers of Jesus or whether they're not.
2: That's right.
0: And those that are true followers of Jesus, like the earthly people around the sanctuary who humble themselves mm-hmm. and who trust in what the high priest is doing, not in themselves, that represents Jesus and his cleansing blood placed on the most holy, on the golden lid of the altar of the mercy seat over the Ten Commandments. And the purpose of what the high priest did on the Day of Atonement was to remove and blot out the sins of the people of God who had repented of those sins.
2: That's right.
0: And who trusted in God and not in themselves.
2: So if we follow Jesus, the judgment for us should be good news.
0: That's right. And we have to make a choice.
2: Yeah.
0: We're in the Day of Judgment right now. We're all in the Day of Judgment. We can't avoid it. The hour of judgment has come. And God is making decisions based on our decisions.
2: Right.
0: Whose side we're on in this great controversy. And let me just finish with Revelation 14, verse 12. It says, here is the patience of the saints. The saints are those who are vindicated, mm-hmm. as we read in Daniel 7.
2: That's right.
0: Here is the patience of the saints. Here are they that keep the commandments of God in the faith of Jesus. The whole prophecy points to people becoming commandment keepers. Mm-hmm. And we become commandment keepers because of the cross.
2: That's right.
0: Because of what Jesus did on the cross for us in shedding his blood.
2: Mm-hmm.
0: And if we truly appreciate what he did, then we will trust in him. We'll give up our sins. We'll let him blot them out in the Day of Judgment and put them on the head of the goat, which represents the devil who dies in the wilderness.
2: Yes, absolutely.
0: So the hour of judgment has come.
2: Yep.
0: We're in the final period, and we hope that we have established this topic from the Bible. We didn't just, you know, use our own ideas, our own speculative theories. This is part of the Advent message. This is part of the message of God that's based on his word. Just like John the Baptist had a message to prepare the way for the first coming of Jesus, God has raised up a movement to teach the judgment hour message and point people to Jesus and the gospel so people can get ready for the second coming of Christ. So we hope this Bible study has been valuable to you. We hope that you'll continue to pray for White Horse Media, that you'll check out our YouTube channel, watch more of our programs, that you'll go deep into the Word of God and realize that, you know, our life is important to the Lord. He loves us, and we've got to make a decision to be on his side. So why don't we have a prayer, and we'll pray for you and pray for ourselves. Dear Father, please be with all of us. Bless those who are watching. May we all realize we're in a judgment time and that Jesus is our Savior who can wash our sins away and get us through this world and bring us to heaven. May we all meet together in a better land. In Jesus' name, amen.
2: Amen.

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9: With SRN News, I'm Keith Peters in Washington. President Trump says the conditions are now in place for a potential agreement with Iran. Willie Nelson reports from the White House.
10: President Trump is discussing why he believes Iran is now more willing to reach an agreement.
11: They've taken a pounding like very few people could take, and they want to make the deal a lot more than I do. We could have had it done the other way, I guess, but it would have taken longer. They got hit very hard recently, as you know. And I don't like to have to do things that way, but I felt it was necessary. It's a great deal for the United States and for the Middle East, and I think ultimately great for Iran because they'll be able to build up their country and their country.
10: Willie Nelson, the White House.
9: There's a guilty plea in a deadly shooting in Minnesota.
12: Vance Belter was charged with murdering Minnesota House Speaker Melissa Hortman and her husband Mark and shooting State Senator John Hoffman and his wife Yvette. Belter came to the homes disguised as a police officer and driving a fake squad car. U.S. Attorney Daniel Rosen says the guilty plea was in exchange for dropping the death penalty.
13: To ensure that he never sees freedom again in his entire life, that was an opportunity that we just could not pass up.
12: Friends describe Belter as an evangelical Christian and occasional preacher who had struggled to find work. I'm Ed Donahue.
9: The opening of a Canadian-U.S. bridge across the Detroit River, which President Trump had previously threatened to block.

0: has been delayed due to unresolved issues. The Windsor-Detroit Bridge Authority said Thursday, ahead of a scheduled Friday ribbon-cutting ceremony, that Canada and the United States have agreed to delay the bridge's opening. The Bridge Authority hasn't elaborated on how long that delay will last. On Wall Street, a good day as the Dow was up by 929 points. The Nasdaq rose 640. The S&P advanced 127. This is SRN News.
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0: Controversy in the Presbyterian Church USA. Correspondent Michael Harrington reports.
2: The denomination is preparing for its biennial assembly this month, and a fight has broken out over a proposed new rule that clergy must be monogamous. LGBT activists within the PCUSA claim that any effort to require monogamy of pastors is an attack on homosexuals. Those critics maintain that the Bible does not prescribe monogamy for Christians. A separate proposal to the PCUSA convention calls for the denomination to study polyamory. Michael Harrington reporting.
0: Churches are part of America's 250th birthday celebrations, and perhaps the most famous of the Revolutionary era is Boston's Old North Church. It was from that building steeple that two lanterns were hung in 1775, signaling British forces were advancing by sea. The moment Henry Wadsworth Longfellow immortalized as one if by land and two if by sea. Hope that the end is near for the war in Iran sends stocks higher.
3: Wall Street rallied to its best day in 2 months, and oil prices fell after President Donald Trump called off his threat to launch more strikes on Iran. That raised hopes that a deal could be reached to restore the flow of crude oil out of the Persian Gulf. The S&P 500 jumped 1.8% Thursday. The Dow jumped 929 points. That's about 1.9%. The Nasdaq Composite rallied 2.5%. Strong gains for chip stocks helped offset a slide for Oracle. Treasury yields eased in the bond market. Seth Sutel, New York.
0: The average long-term U.S. mortgage rate ticked up this week to just below its high for the year, the latest sign that borrowing costs on home loans remain elevated relative to where they were before the war with Iran started. More details at srnnews.com. From Washington, I'm Keith Peters reporting.
4: 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Hebrews 1, verses 1 and 2.
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6: Here's the thing about parenting in blended families. It's really the number one hotspot. Couples in first marriages tend to fight about sex, in-laws, and money. Couples in blended family marriages tend to fight about one of the flashpoints is parenting. And this could be parenting, co-parenting as in cooperating with the other household if you have one in your equation. And it can also be about the parent, step-parent internal dynamic going on for you in your marriage and in your family. And here's the thing about it. This parenting hotspot ignites a lot of difficulty, not just in parenting stuff, but in your marriage, because those two things, as you've noticed, are intimately connected, your parenting relationship and your marriage relationship. You can't separate those two things. And so we want to just spend a little time today talking about what is an essentially good model. In blended families, one of the dynamics we have is we have insiders and we have outsiders. What do insiders get? Well, first of all, let me explain what an insider is. An insider is a biological parent and their children. You have the same last name. You have the same emotional connection. You came from the same home. You've been through the same hard with one another. You've lived life together. These are your kids. You're their parent. There's no question about that. You are absolute insiders with one another. You remember back in seventh grade when you had a friend and you were an insider with that friend, or maybe you had other people that you wanted to be their friend and you were trying to get in, but you knew you were a outsider. You remember how hard you tried? You kept hoping they would open the door and allow you in. You got it. That's it. Biological parents are insiders. We're family. Step-parent comes up to that and says, boy, I'd like to get in. That looks like fun. They're an outsider. Somebody's got to loosen the binds here and say, come on in. We're glad you're here. Now, that's often the biological parent until the step-parent says, your kids need some correction. And now I'm like closing ranks. Back on the ends, you with me? See how quickly that little dynamic happens? And what happened? What's the step-parent's experience to this? I'm an outsider and I'm stuck. Like, there's nobody on my team at all. Like, it's you guys against me. Well, that stinks. I don't like that at all. And by the way, spouse, you're the one who's supposed to be letting me. Now it's about your marriage. See, it's never just about parenting. It's all about the marriage. Now, what do insiders get? Bioparent and children. Insiders get grace in conflict, which means if you make a mistake, your kids are quick to forgive you. If they make a mistake, you're quick to forgive them. Why? Because that's your kid. It just is sort of the sweetness of being family with one another. We have lots of that. You have an insider status as a parenting figure in their life. You have the right to kind of open the door and walk in the bedroom. Now, it's nice if you knock. I get that politeness. But you have the right to be in their world and in their life, to speak up into their existence, about their decisions, about what's going on in their world. And by the way, pause. I'm mindful of 5-year-olds and 15-year-olds and 25 and 35-year-old adult children, right? The dynamic is different with adult children. You're not necessarily trying to parent them, but you still have insider status. How about those other things? They automatically love you. They automatically approve of you. They automatically trust you. Why? Because you're my mom or you're my dad. Like, that is so clear. What is unclear is the role that the step-parent has as an outsider with the children on day one. This is what they have to overcome. The kids are easily angered. If you make a mistake, they hold it against you and they hold it against you hard. They're not quick to forgive a step-parent. They're not sure they trust you. See, that's that other stuff. They're deciding whether they love you. They're deciding whether they approve of who you are. They're deciding if they trust you. I trust you enough to take me to soccer practice and wash my underwear and get dinner on time. I trust you enough for that. But don't you dare try to step into my world and tell me what to do. So there's layers and levels, and the step-parent's navigating all of this stuff from day one.

never really sure. That's the ambiguity of it. You're never really sure how that's going to work. So back to our video. When that mom looks at her kids who are watching TV 10 hours a day, and she says, it's okay, it's not that big of a deal. She has this automatic insider thing working with her. They've lived life together. This is the pattern that she's established, and it's worked for them, and everything's cool and great. And step-parent says, I don't know, that seems like that's hard. I think we ought to tighten that up a little bit, less than 10 hours of TV a day. He's trying to do something on behalf of the kids, and in his mind, this is helpful. But the moment he's saying, wait a minute, I think that needs to change, and he's going to change those rules, he went ahead and changed it. We call that a unilateral step-parent change, right? That's not going to help. Then all of a sudden, mom and stepdad are just sort of at odds with one another. And part of it is what's behind it. The emotional connections and attachments are just complicated and really, really different. So what do we do? What I want to just share with you now is some core principles. You may be sort of already in the middle of this. You may be just beginning, whatever that is. I'll leave that up to you to sort of figure it out. But let's just sort of talk through four pillars of step-parent success. So there you go. Three foundations for biological parents. Number one, declare your loyalty to your spouse. There's something exceedingly important about bio parents saying to their children, look, I'm a lifer with this husband wife of mine. They are my world and they are my life. And this is till death do us part. It's really, really important that your kids understand that you are committed to your spouse. Why? Because their level of desire to allow that outsider in is contingent on how committed you are to that person being in your life, being in their life. If you're not motivated towards your marriage, why would your children be motivated to let them become an insider in their world, in their life? It hangs on you, biological parent. Ever hired a babysitter and then before you walked out the door, you gave the kids the speech? All right, kids, she's in charge. And you need to listen to her while we're... Did anybody ever give your kids... Like, why did you do that? You're extending your parental influence and power to that person who has to fill a void while you're out of the house. And oddly enough, it actually works. Like, it works. Somehow she gets through the night and the babysitting goes well. And the next time she wants to come back to this house because she feels supported by the parent. How many of you ever, before you walked out, said to your kids, all right, kids, she's not in charge. Just run all over her, do whatever you want. I'll let you off the hook when I come home. What do you expect to have happen? A, they're going to take advantage of that because that's what kids do. And B, that babysitter's never coming back to your house. That's a horrible environment. You see the point. If you're not deeply committed and you don't make that clear to your children over time by how you act and what you say, then why in the world would they? Number two, pass power to the step-parent. That's what I just talked about. You got to pass power and you got to back them up. When we would leave our kids with our favorite babysitter when our kids were really young, Amy, we would give the speech and then it didn't take long. And I also added on to it. And if you disobey her, Amy, here's what you can do to take away privileges. They're not going to watch a movie till they clean their room, get everything done, to your satisfaction. Then they get to enjoy the movie time. And you can follow through on making them not watch that. I said that in front of our kids. So I'm empowering her. She knows what to do. She's going to do it in my style. We're a team, so to speak. And my kids know that Amy is empowered. And then I would turn to my kids and I would say, and if you give her trouble, you get double trouble from me when I get home. I had to do that with our youngest a few times. Had to follow through with double trouble. He got two consequences, not just one. He learned his lesson. That's the point. Amy's in charge. But if she's not empowered, she has no ability to get anything done. And I instead empower my child over her. That's a recipe for disaster. So here's the point. Bio parents, you're the big dog in the house. Why? Because you're an insider. These are your children. You have clarity in your role and relationship with them. The little dog is the step parent on day one, and they're trying to find their way and navigate that space into what's going on in the home. And they can't get stuff done without you lifting them up.
right? There's your little visual model of the dynamic that you're going for as husband.

as bioparent and step-parent. Now, there's a positional authority and a relational authority. When we say to Amy, you're in charge, that's positional authority in life. We all, everybody in the room has a positional authority in your life. You have a boss. You have somebody who tells you what to do, where to go and when and how. You have all kinds of things in our world, positional authorities that tell us what to do and what the parameters are. A relational authority person is like a biological parent who has a relationship, and that insider status gives you lots of strength and power to be able to do what you need to do. Step parents on day one are positional authorities. You're a babysitter, you're a teacher. What's it like for a teacher who has parents who say to their kids at home, no, you don't have to listen to Mrs. Deal. She doesn't matter. Let me tell you, those are teachers who retire because they hate that environment. This is why that bioparent, step parent working together as a team to empower the outsider step parent to be able to get stuff done is so critical. If you don't do that, then you leave that outsider step parent just hanging out there, or even worse, trying to come up with all the solutions on their own.

0: The talk he gave on the Love Like You Mean It cruise last February. And we're going to invite you to join us this next February. But right now, let's go back and hear the rest of that talk from Ron.
1: Level two, stand together as a team. Talk, negotiate, and support your shared decisions. This is Parenting 101. Every couple has to do this by or step. Talk, what do you think we should do? Let's figure that out together. Let's make a plan. Yes, let's go that direction. Okay, we're united. All right, action. The action part we're going to get to in just a second, but that whole negotiation process is really important. You bio parents on the inside, you got to step outside that circle and go over here and connect to your partner, the step parent. You got to be a team. You didn't ever have to consult anybody as a single parent. You just made decisions and you made rules, and that's the way single households roll, right? Now you got to pause. Now you got to bring them in. Now you got to honor this new relationship and connection. And you got to figure out a way to be a team. And sometimes that means talking through, well, you do it this way. And maybe the step parent to your kids has kids of their own. You're a step parent. You're step parents to one another. You with me? Now you have a lot. Well, you've done it this way for 15 years. And I've done it this way for 6 years. And what are we going to do? That is the question. And there's no short-circuiting this process. You've got to figure out how we're going to do this in our home. I've had people ask me, well, can I just parent my kids my style and she's going to parent? Nope. I mean, you can for a day, right? But pretty quick, these kids have all the chores and these kids never have to do anything. You're going to have sibling conflict like crazy. Like, it's just not going to work. If you're going for familyness, you got to be a unified parenting team and direct towards familyness. And so that's that negotiation part. Look at points 2 and 3. Bioparent takes the primary role with role, and step parent takes the secondary role. Primary role is with the babysitter. I'm primary and babysitter is secondary. They still get to be parental. They still get to follow through with action based on the parenting rules of the household, but they don't really stand on their own strength or power or relationship. They're an extension of parenting, primary and secondary. And if there's a big issue, the babysitter's not dealing with it. The parent is dealing with it. So everyday kind of stuff, step parents can help get things done around the house because it's part of the family expectation and part of the system, and they're an extension of that parenting relationship. But when it comes to the big stuff, we're going to let bio parents take the lead because you're the one who has the ability, the strength, the know-how, and that really tight emotional connection with your kids to see it through. Taking away the car keys, not letting a 4-year-old watch the movie time. Those are kind of equivalent, by the way, 4-year-olds and 16-year-olds. You know, those are moments of great distress for children. And this is when children have GASS. You know, we do know this, right? GASS. That's an acrostic, by the way, for what kids do. G-A-S-S. Guilt trips, anger, silent treatment, and sadness. These are the kids use against us as parents. Can I get an amen? Anybody ever had GASS from your kids spew in your direction? Guilt trips, anger, silent treatment, sadness. You know, it's all about trying to get life to be what they think it ought to be. We should not be surprised that our children have GASS when we set limits and have boundaries, and that's the way it rolls. But the point is, the bio parent's going to take the lead on the tough stuff because you're the one who can see it through. Now, what happens, though, if you're not willing to take the lead? What happens if you kind of go wimpy? You just won't see it. Well, that's a problem. And remember, in all cultures, across all continents, what step parents want is more action to correct behavior, misbehavior. But if you're unwilling to correct the misbehavior, bio parent, what kind of pressure does that ramp up in a step parent who's watching things just go crazy in the house? Well, now they want to jump in, but they can't jump in because they're a babysitter. They just can't see it through. So if you're that parent who has been soft in parenting, don't follow through. That's your, okay, let's just be honest about it. That's the pattern. It's time. It's time to push through. It's time to find an extra gear and begin to do the parenting stuff when it's necessary. Now do that in concert. You're a team, husband and wife, parent, step parent, you're a team. But you gotta see it through. And if you're unwilling to do that, don't expect GASS to go away. GASS just keeps spewing and flying everywhere, left and right. Let me just kind of show you how it works. The degree of authority to discipline. What does that mean? That means how much status does a child give you in their eyes that you're a parent? that you can tell them yes, no, make decisions, offer guidance. Status is important. That's how much they look at you in that fashion. So biological parents, they have a lot of power and always will. Why? Because you're my dad. You're my mom. You're an insider. End of story. Now, biological parents can throw away their power, but it's really hard to do. I mean, your kids, they'll cut you a break. They'll forgive you. They'll let you back. If you've been inconsistent presence in their life, but you want to show up again, they usually let you. On the other hand, step-parents on day one come in with very little in the tank, very little trust, and they're trying to figure out where to put you, how to put you, how to think of you. Are you like my teacher at school? Are you like my coach or my camp counselor? Yes, that's a good way to think about who you are to them on day one. You're like a babysitter. You've got a little bit of power only because you live in concert with their parent. And the parent says everybody has to clean up after themselves after dinner. And so the step-parent can say everybody needs to clean up themselves. Are you with me? This is how you do it on day one. But over time, what's happening is that the step-parent's role is going up and down and in and out. It's not a linear up to the right sort of thing. It is in and out, back and forth, great, lousy, all the above for the average step-parent. That's a typical journey. And somewhere you go from being an outside babysitter to being like my uncle or my aunt or my grandma or my grandpa. You are a presence. You are becoming family. You're just not a mom or a dad. And some step-parents with some step-children can reach this really high, incredible influence, place, and space in their life. But nobody can predict whether you will ever end up in phase two or three. It's a function of the relationship you have with the kids, and you just go with it. You just discover it and find it, and someday you wake up and you're there and you didn't even know how you got there. That's pretty common. But the point is you do the best with where you are there, and you do it in concert with the other parent, and that's the teamwork that makes the dream work. You got to manage the emotional process of your household and your parenting decisions. You have to prioritize being a team. You have to manage that. If you don't expect unity and don't expect familyness to be developing over time, because the subtext to this whole thing is how do we bring an outsider in? And if you don't do it in the parenting moments, the family's not going to do it as a unit. Does that make sense? This is really critical to the whole family's journey together. Because I can tell you one more story about a couple, about a woman who came to a seminar in Houston, Texas. She's in the audience. Her husband couldn't make it. She was there. They were 3 months away from getting married. She was marrying a guy with 3 teenage daughters. By the way, the hardest combination, research shows, is stepmoms and stepdaughters in the adolescent years. So here she was getting ready to bite off a bunch of stuff. She took copious notes. She came up to me afterwards and said, thank you very much for this day. I had a whole bunch of thoughts in my head about what I was going to do to help those girls. And I understand my role now, and I'm going to go about it very differently. I said, good for you. And she walked away. 7 years later, I go back to Houston and I'm doing another event at another church. And guess who walks in? It's Holly. And this time Mike is with her, her husband. And I get to meet Mike and we sit down and I said, so what happened? And she tells me about their 7 years into their family and they just had what they called their family moon. You see, it was their wedding anniversary, and she and Mike went to the kids and said, hey, we're going to get away for the weekend and celebrate our anniversary. And the girls said, well, you know, we've been through a lot of hard things and difficulties. And she told me that her youngest stepdaughter and her were just difficult, tough, 7 years in. And all of a sudden, there seemed to be this little shift. And the girls said, we would like to go and celebrate your anniversary with you. And Mike and Holly's first thought was, no way, Jose, you are not good. And then they rethought and they thought, you know what? If they want to celebrate, maybe this is an us moment. And so they went on what they called their family moon. And if you read the Smart Stepmom book, you will read that in the preface, that much of the story. What you won't read about is how 16 years later, I went back to Houston, spoke at another event, and then walked Mike and Holly. And I'm going, hey, what are you guys doing? I want to know how's things going in your household. What are you guys doing here? You guys have heard this before. And they said, yeah, we brought 5 couples from our church. They're now teaching and mentoring other people. Yes. You may be sitting here today going, oh, we don't need to be doing that. Someday, maybe. And so I get to meet all these other couples that they're now mentoring. And I pull Holly aside and I go, so, how's it going? And she says, you know that stepdaughter that I had such a hard time with? She said, just the other day, she and I were going Christmas shopping for her dad, and we're walking through, and we see some people that we know, and they're standing by a car. We go over to join them, and she pulls me aside. She says, Holly, before we go talk to them, I need to ask you a question. You have been in my life now, what, 16, 17, 18 years? You've really been my mom. Would you mind if I called you mom? Okay, I can't promise mom labels, dad labels to anybody. That's not the point, really. The point is relationship. The point is perseverance. The point is keep going, trusting God, going in the right direction, doing what you can. Your family's cooking. Boys, it's slow sometimes. That's a long time to find that little sweet moment for a step-parent's heart. You never know what God's doing behind the scenes. Keep going.
0: That was Ron Deal from the Love Like Communic Cruise in 2026. Let me tell you, you don't want to miss the Love Like Communic Cruise in 2027. So there's a deal going on right now that you can get a discount if you sign up now through June 30th.
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1: This is By the Way. Summertime and the living is easy, goes the song. And many of us wish it were really so. Living these days is just not that easy. There are plenty of challenges for all of us in this world, no matter what season it is. Of course, we all have the choice of dwelling on the challenges or keeping them in perspective by remembering at the same time our many blessings. God has given to all of us so many things for which to be thankful. I pray you find some easy living during these summer months. I pray that in the midst of all that is difficult in your life, you will find God's love always with you and always easy to claim. This is By the Way.
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A reading from the prophet Isaiah. In the year that King Uzziah died, I saw the Lord sitting on a throne, high and lofty, and the hem of his robe filled the temple. Seraphs were in attendance above him. And one called to another and said, "Holy, holy, holy is the Lord of hosts. The whole earth is full of God's glory." The pivots on the threshold shook at the voices of those who called, and the house filled with smoke. Then I heard the voice of the Lord saying, "Whom shall I send, and who will go for us?" And I said, "Here am I, send me."

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1: If you ever saw my oldest son, when he was younger, eating a hamburger, oh, you'd see, boom, it disappears quickly. I'm sure you'd find it hard to believe there was a time when he was actually too young to eat one. Yeah, we got movies to prove it. And this little baby eating this mush that only babies eat, he didn't have the equipment to chew a hamburger with, right? So we'd feed him this smooth, beaten-to-death version of the real thing. No chewing, no effort. Just kind of slides right on down. Of course, you get older. Yeah, he works harder on it, like when you're eating a steak. But he seems to have no desire to go back to the good old days of baby food. No, the best food will require some effort, but it's worth it. Well, I'm Ron Hutchcraft, and I want to have a word for you today about lazy listeners. Now, our word today from the Word of God comes from Hebrews chapter 5. It's about lazy eaters. I'm beginning at verse 11. The writer says, "We have so much to say to you, but it's hard to explain because you are slow to learn. In fact, though by this time you ought to be teachers, you need somebody to teach you the elementary truth of God's word all over again. You need milk, not solid food. Anyone who lives on milk, being still an infant, is not acquainted with the teaching about righteousness. But solid food is for the mature, who by constant use have trained themselves to distinguish good from evil." Now, the writer of Hebrews is writing to some Christians who insisted on food that didn't demand much of them. In this case, milk. They were lazy eaters. Well, that kind of laziness is all too common among a lot of us Christians today. We are, in North America, the most entertained Christians in history. We're so spoiled. We've got our radio preachers, our TV shows, our websites, our seminars, our Christian celebrities. We want our sermons to be funny, exciting, red-hot challenging, and short. We want our speakers to be entertainers. We expect our teachers to be brief, to the point. How dare they talk too long? And we want our pastor to chop up our food for us and give it to us Gerberized. Yeah, we like melt-in-your-mouth messages that don't take a lot of effort. Well, there are a few very gifted pastors or speakers who, let's say, do 80% of the chewing for you. All you got to do is meet them with maybe 20% of your attention. You don't have to put a lot of effort into it. But most of God's messengers require careful attention from you, a determination to follow along with them, a willingness to make your own applications and connections. Now, there are some people who have a lot to say from the Lord, but they require you to come maybe 40, 50, 70% of the way. There are writers like that. You say, this is hard to read, but it's worth sticking with. It's worth chewing. See, a spiritual leader doesn't have to be funny, doesn't have to have a ton of charisma in order to feed you God's word. He doesn't have to be some famous preacher or TV celebrity. God has put you under the teaching care of someone who loves God and cares about you, one of his precious servants. Don't expect that leader, that pastor, that teacher, that writer to do all the chewing for you. Give your God-appointed teachers your very best. When you listen to them, go prepared to chew, to work for your good meal. You're too big for baby food. Lazy eaters never grow up. So don't be too lazy to chew a good piece of spiritual meat.
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5: SRN News, I'm Jason Walker. Another indication from President Trump that war in Iran may be ending. Here's Ed Donahue with the latest.
6: The president has said a deal would be done quickly before. Why is this different?
7: Because they've taken a pounding. They've taken a pounding like very few people could take.
6: The president talked about the high price of oil and gas because of the closure of the Strait of Hormuz.
7: When oil comes down, everything else comes down. And most importantly, we have a deal that Iran will never have a nuclear weapon, which was the whole purpose of what we had to go through to get this.
6: He believes Iran's supreme leader has signed off on a deal. Ed Donahue, Washington.
5: And Iran's foreign ministry claims mediators are active, but as of today, nothing has been finalized to end the conflict that began on February 28th. In the meantime, House Majority Leader Louisiana Steve Scalise tells the Salem Radio Network if leaders in Iran are wise, they will sign the deal with the president to get this war over with.
8: And I think the Iranian leaders realize this is going to get worse for them if they keep playing this game. You do not want to test President Donald Trump.
5: Scalise says Tehran just doesn't realize you don't mess around with Trump.
8: If the Iranian leaders had some sense, they would get an agreement to stop a pursuit of a nuclear weapon and to end fueling terror around the world.
5: President Trump says he plans to nominate Jay Clayton as the Director of National Intelligence. Clayton would replace Tulsi Gabbard, who announced her resignation last month. A Minnesota man who shot and killed the top Democrat in the Minnesota House and her husband pleading guilty, so federal prosecutors will not seek the death penalty. Vance Bolter fatally shot House Speaker Melissa Hortman and her husband Mark Hortman. This is SRN News.
9: On the north edge of Wallawa, Oregon, is a small mountain which at the top has a 30-foot framework with light bulbs which lights into the shape of a star every year during Easter time. It's very visible from the town, but one point of the star on the right side looked like one of the bulbs was missing. But then when you walk near the foot of the mountain and get closer, you see that all the bulbs are there. It's just that two of them are not as bright. Sometimes when we take a look at Jesus, we don't see it all until we get closer. Jesus told the story of the prodigal son, for example. Shouldn't the father have reamed out his wayward son for being so foolish and wasteful? Well, he could have. I mean, we might have done that. But a closer look reveals a loving father, his wayward son coming back home after coming to his senses was more important than a good old chewing out. This is Rod Bieber with Seed Time and Harvest.
5: Well, Americans are rethinking the morality of several things. Here's correspondent Michael Harrington.
10: A new Gallup poll indicates that the number of people who think having a child outside of marriage is moral has fallen sharply in just the last year, from 67% to 58%. Support for gambling has also declined from 63% to 57%. Fewer Americans also think fornication and the use of birth control are morally acceptable. It's not clear why there's been such a sharp drop in only 1 year's time. Gallup says this might mark a plateau in the country's liberal drift on social issues. Michael Harrington reporting.
5: The Vatican says Pope Leo has met with six survivors of clergy sexual abuse in Madrid this week and vowed to consider their suggestions for how the Catholic Church can improve its response to the crisis. Spain's Catholic hierarchy has only recently begun reckoning with its legacy of abuse. This is SRN News. The average long-term U.S. mortgage rate ticked up this week to just below its high for the year. Here's Bob Agnew with that story.
11: It's the latest sign that borrowing costs on home loans remain elevated relative to where they were before the war with Iran started. Mortgage buyer Freddie Mac said Thursday the benchmark 30-year fixed-rate mortgage rate rose to 6.52% from 6.48% last week. Mortgage rates are influenced by several factors, from the Federal Reserve's interest rate policy decisions to bond market investors' expectations for the economy and inflation. Bob Agnew reporting.
5: On Wall Street Thursday, stocks have rallied, best day in 2 months. Dow Jones Industrial Average rising 929 points for the session. The S&P 500 was up 127. NASDAQ ahead 640 points. More details, srnnews.com.
12: 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But now in these final days, He has spoken to us through His Son. God promised everything to the Son as an inheritance, and through the Son, He made the universe and everything in it. 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

Now we continue reading from the Word of God at the beginning of Acts chapter 11. Now the apostles and the brethren who were throughout Judea heard that the Gentiles also had received the Word of God. And when Peter came up to Jerusalem, those who were circumcised took issue with him, saying, "You went to uncircumcised men and ate with them." But Peter began speaking and proceeded to explain to them in orderly sequence, saying, "I was in the city of Joppa praying, and in a trance I saw a vision, an object coming down like a great sheet lowered by four corners from the sky, and it came right down to me. And when I had fixed my gaze on it and was observing it, I saw the four-footed animals of the earth and the wild beasts and the crawling creatures and the birds of the air. I also heard a voice saying to me, 'Get up, Peter, kill and eat.' But I said, 'By no means, Lord, for nothing unholy or unclean has ever entered my mouth.' But a voice from heaven answered a second time, 'What God has cleansed, no longer consider unholy.' This happened three times, and everything was drawn back up into the sky. And behold, at that moment, three men appeared at the house in which we were staying, having been sent to me from Caesarea. The Spirit told me to go with them without misgivings. These six brethren also went with me, and we entered the man's house. And he reported to us how he had seen the angel standing in his house and saying, 'Send to Joppa and have Simon, who is also called Peter, brought here, and he will speak words to you by which you will be saved, you and all your household.' And as I began to speak, the Holy Spirit fell upon them just as he did upon us at the beginning. And I remember the word of the Lord, how he used to say, 'John baptized with water, but you will be baptized with the Holy Spirit.' Therefore, if God gave to them the same gift as he gave to us also after believing in the Lord Jesus Christ, who was I that I could stand in God's way?" When they heard this, they quieted down and glorified God, saying, "Well then, God has granted to the Gentiles also the repentance that leads to life." Acts 11:19. So then those who were scattered because of the persecution that occurred in connection with Stephen made their way to Phoenicia and Cyprus and Antioch, speaking the word to no one except to Jews alone. But there were some of them, men of Cyprus and Cyrene, who came to Antioch and began speaking to the Greeks also, preaching the Lord Jesus. And the hand of the Lord was with them, and a large number who believed turned to the Lord. The news about them reached the ears of the church at Jerusalem, and they sent Barnabas off to Antioch. Then when he arrived and witnessed the grace of God, he rejoiced and began to encourage them all with resolute heart to remain true to the Lord. For he was a good man, and full of the Holy Spirit and of faith. And considerable numbers were brought to the Lord. And he left for Tarsus to look for Saul. And when he had found him, he brought him to Antioch. And for an entire year they met with the church and taught considerable numbers, and the disciples were first called Christians in Antioch. This is the Word, living, active, sharper than any two-edged sword. Our mailing address is Post Office Box 444, Paradise, California, 95969. 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
1: Hey y'all, Eli Wenders here. 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This message is courtesy of the United States Air Force.
2: I'm a card-carrying member of the PWA, Prayer Wimps Anonymous. Can you relate? This is Max Licato. We pray. We pray to stay sober, centered, and solvent. We pray when the lump is deemed malignant, when the money runs out before the month does. We all pray, some, but wouldn't we like to pray more? Like the disciples when they asked Jesus, teach us to pray. Teach us to find strength in prayer, to banish fear in prayer. Prayer is simply a heartfelt conversation between God and you. A prayer as simple as this one. Father, you are good. I need help. Heal me and forgive me. They need help. Thank you. In Jesus' name. Every day for 4 weeks, pray 4 minutes. Then get ready to connect with God like never before. This is Max Licato.
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1: You'll never become a truly generous person by trying harder. Hi, I'm Rob West with the Faith and Finance Minute. Ephesians 2, 8 and 9 says, "For by grace you have been saved through faith. 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We don't earn God's love and we don't give to prove ourselves. We give because we've already received more than we could ever deserve. 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It's no longer a burden or a performance. It becomes a response. In Christ, we've been shown astounding generosity. He gave up heavenly riches so we could share in His grace. 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

0: This is the day the Lord hath made. We will rejoice and be glad in it. For we are the head and not the tail, the beginning and not the end, the lender, not the borrower, the healed, not the sick, the wise, not the foolish, the strong, not the weak, the heirs, not the servants. Everything we set our hand to will prosper and not fail. No weapon formed against us shall prosper. 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
3: With SRN News, I'm Jason Walker. Producer prices climbing last month, the fastest rate since November of 2022. Here's correspondent Laura Winters.
4: The Labor Department says the producer price index jumped 6.5% from a year ago. The price of gas up by 23% from April to May. Economists say uncertainty over oil prices because of the ongoing Iran war is what's impacting the numbers. No doubt, President Trump wants the war to be over, as we are just 5 months out from the critical midterm elections, which will determine the balance of power in the House and Senate. Laura Winters reporting.
3: Well, the president calling off new military strikes on Iran. He says a deal to end the war is close. House Majority Leader Steve Scalise tells the Salem Radio Network if leaders in Iran are smart, they will sign that deal with the president to end the war. A guilty plea in a deadly shooting in Minnesota. Here's Ed Donahue.
5: Vance Belter was charged with murdering Minnesota House Speaker Melissa Hortman and her husband Mark, and shooting State Senator John Hoffman and his wife Yvette. Belter came to the homes disguised as a police officer and driving a fake squad car. U.S. Attorney Daniel Rosen says the guilty plea was in exchange for dropping the death penalty.
6: To ensure that he never sees freedom again in his entire life, that was an opportunity that we just could not pass up.
5: Friends describe Belter as an evangelical Christian and occasional preacher who had struggled to find work. I'm Ed Donahue.
3: Changes across the pond. UK Defense Minister John Healey has resigned suddenly, saying the government there is not willing to spend enough on the military at a time of rising threats. Healey says the government's defense investment plan falls well short of what is absolutely needed. This is SRN News.
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1: Controversy in the Presbyterian Church USA. Here's Michael Harrington.
2: The denomination is preparing for its biennial assembly this month, and a fight has broken out over a proposed new rule that clergy must be monogamous. LGBT activists within the PCUSA claim that any effort to require monogamy of pastors is an attack on homosexuals. Those critics maintain that the Bible does not prescribe monogamy for Christians. A separate proposal to the PCUSA convention calls for the denomination to study polyamory. Michael Harrington reporting.
1: Church is part of America's 250th birthday and perhaps the most famous of the Revolutionary era, Boston's Old North Church. It was from that building steeple. Two lanterns were hung in 1775, signaling British forces were advancing by sea, the moment Henry Wadsworth Longfellow immortalized as one if by land, two if by sea. This is SRN News. Okay, a raise is a raise, even if it's a great big hike in salary. National Football League's top active quarterback getting a nice chunk of change in addition to his already record-setting sum. We hear more from sports correspondent Gethin Kulbaugh.
3: The Kansas City Chiefs and quarterback Patrick Mahomes agreed to a restructured contract that adds 2 years to his deal and pushes the total compensation past $500 million. That's according to a person familiar with the terms who spoke to the Associated Press on condition of anonymity Wednesday. Mahomes signed a 10-year, $450 million contract in 2020 that set a benchmark for any football player. The extension ties the two-time MVP to the Chiefs through the 2033 season and comes in at $504.75 million, potentially worth up to $520 million. I'm Gethin Kulbaugh.
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6: 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And his commands are not burdensome, for everyone born of God overcomes the world. 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
2: How do you do? We all know the phrase, too good to be true. But we can still fall for deceptive ideas, people, or opportunities if they sound good enough. Maybe you've been in the position where all of your friends are trying to get through to you, but you remain blind to a truth that is crystal clear to them. Or maybe you've been the friend trying desperately to communicate to a loved one whose vision is fogged by love, desire, or determination. Today, we'll continue the story of a woman who surrendered her life to a series of untrustworthy things, until finally her heart and mind and life were unshackled

0: My heart was beating so loud, I thought surely everyone could hear it.
1: You almost done in there?
0: Yes, 1 second. I saw it as I was washing my hands. Words scrawled in my daughter's handwriting across.

0: She had no idea how God would use her words to strengthen me that day. Today, nearly 3 years later, those words remain on my mirror, untouched, preserved for their significance.
1: Hurry up, Amy.
0: Sorry, I'm gonna go call the credit card company. I'll be in the bedroom.
1: Okay, whatever.
2: Hi, Amy. What's up?
0: I have to get out of here. Me and the girls. We need to leave Frank. Today. Can you help me?
3: 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Founded in 1877, Pacific Garden Mission makes a big impact on the lives of the homeless in Chicago through food, clothing, lodging, and counsel. Some of our counselors know firsthand what it means to be homeless, so they are in a unique position to meet spiritual as well as material needs. The goal is not just relief, but regeneration. The Unshackled programs, on the air since 1950, can be heard in almost every nation on earth and have been translated and adapted into 14 languages besides English. Now for broadcast around the earth, here is episode number 3636 in the series Unshackled, the program that makes you face yourself and think.
0: My fourth marriage brought me to one of the lowest points in my life. When I found out I was pregnant, getting an abortion seemed like the only way out. It took my friend to help me realize that wasn't what I or God wanted. Still, I didn't feel prepared for this child. My new husband, Will, and I had separated weeks after our marriage. I felt like a broken woman. As if I needed any more proof, at only 24 weeks pregnant, my water broke.
4: Is anyone coming to be here with you?
0: My mom. My mom's on her way.
4: All right, then. We're going to put you on bed rest. The baby might not come today, and we don't necessarily want it to, as it'd be pretty high risk. So we're going to keep a close eye on you.
0: The baby didn't come that day. I spent 8 days in the hospital as my hair grew greasier and hopelessness closed in. The only thing on the television was Spider-Man.
4: With great power comes great responsibility. Oh, man, I love that line. All right, let's take a look at your vitals.
0: I must hold some sort of record for watching that movie. I watched it so many times that when the baby was finally born, and they asked me,
4: what are you going to name her?
0: All I could think to say was, Emma.
4: Emma.
0: Well, it's either that or Spider-Man, and I feel like Emma's a better choice.
4: I love it.
0: And by the grace of God, she is here and will live. So, Emma Grace. Got that?
4: Hi, Emma Grace. Welcome.
3: Today, we'll meet a woman whose need to please drove her to reckless decisions. Based on her book, The Testimony I Never Wanted, we bring you part two of the true story of Amy Blackwell, right now on Unshackled.
0: I was released from the hospital, but Emma had to spend a few more months in their care. My friend Jamie, the one who had talked me out of the abortion, set up an appointment with a counselor for me. Given that without Jamie, there wouldn't even be an Emma Grace, I figured I should go.
1: So, tell me a little bit about yourself, Amy.
0: Here's what I didn't say. I've been married 4 times. My childhood was driven by a need to be perfect. There's a bunch of hard stuff with my dad that I haven't really unpacked. I have 2 older children that I don't get to see as much as I'd like. I just had a baby who I nearly aborted, and I feel so much shame for seriously considering that. I love God, but I don't know if I always believe He is there. Or at least not how pastors say.
1: Amy?
0: Oh, sorry.
1: That's all right.
0: Here's what I actually said.
1: You were just going to tell me a bit about yourself?
0: Yeah, well, let's see. I've been through a divorce, so there's that. And I just had a baby, Emma, who's still in the hospital. And I feel a lot of shame about some stuff. But I love God, and I'm gonna keep, you know, keeping on.
1: Do you know that God has empathy for you?
0: Oh, no, I guess I didn't. had never considered this before. With this profound knowledge and one counseling session down, in which I conveniently left out many parts of my past, I felt like I was ready to conquer guilt and shame. I reached out to Will for the first time since we'd separated to introduce him to his daughter. We started seeing each other and decided to get back together. But I couldn't outrun my past.
5: I don't want to live in constant fear that you're going to meet someone online and... Where does this go?
0: Shh. She's sleeping.
5: I know. Where's the basket of toys and stuff?
0: Here.
5: I guess what I'm saying is, I'm afraid you don't have any convictions deep down. Sometimes I feel like you're just always looking for the next best thing.
0: Will.
5: What? How would you describe your life, Amy? I'm refraining from using a lot of crueler words that would fit here.
0: Except he didn't refrain. He let me have them. Awful words. Followed by nice words. This was our pattern. This was what I grew accustomed to. We did rebuild our relationship, but verbal abuse was part of our foundation. It always had been. I did everything I could to make Will happy. I thought if I was more outgoing, if I was more beautiful. When we fought, he always attacked the inside parts of me. But he seemed to like the outer me. So, how could I make that even better? I entered the Mrs. Texas pageant. A bunch of us went out to eat the night after the pageant orientation. The waiter came to take our orders.
6: Go ahead, Amy.
0: I'll do the chicken fried steak and mashed potatoes.
7: I'll do the chef's salad. No cheese, no croutons. And just the egg whites of the hard-boiled eggs.
6: I'll do the avocado chicken salad. No avocado, no chicken.
7: Thank you. You're brave eating chicken. I'm impressed to see a pageant girl eating like that.
0: Well, I've been cutting back. I was kind of looking at tonight as a treat night.
6: Get it, girl.
7: Respect.
0: I had been starving myself for weeks. But from the very beginning of the process, it became clear I would never be like them.
8: Hey, cheers to a great competition.
7: Cheers. Did you guys see our pictures went up on the website?
6: Oh, I look terrible in that picture, but yes, I saw.
0: Yeah, I didn't know how many people would see that.
7: Oh, Mrs. Texas is like a really big deal.
0: Didn't expect to see people I grew up with commenting on my photo.
6: I think I saw that, actually. They were kind of mean, weren't they?
0: You saw that? The state director said she'd take them down.
6: Maybe I saw them before they got taken down.
7: I'm sorry. That's awful. What did the comment say?
0: Nothing important.
6: I'll tell you later.
0: My past followed me everywhere I went. But during the pageant weekend, I had one hopeful moment. When I put on my evening gown and looked in the mirror, I felt like a princess. I felt like this beautiful dress had covered up all my shame and guilt. All I needed was to win the crown. Unfortunately, I was cut. What was I thinking? I didn't deserve a crown. Yet another marriage was falling apart. I couldn't do anything right. Will and I attended a marriage seminar in Dallas. On the drive home, I felt our last chance crumble. I don't think you turn here.
5: Yes, I do.
0: Okay. Well, I feel like I learned so much this weekend, don't you? What do you mean? I thought all that stuff about communication and gentleness was really good. It made me think about how I could do a better job being honest with you. How we could approach each other with more gentleness. You know?
5: Yeah, I guess. I just don't really think that's a problem.
0: With us?
5: Yeah.
0: How would you describe our problems?
5: I don't know, Amy. I wouldn't really.
0: You think things are fine?
5: Sure. Oh, we're going the wrong way. Can you help me navigate?
0: Yeah, I tried. Yeah, sorry. Turn around up here. Will had given up on us, resigned himself to a loveless marriage. It felt like he had no concern for my heart. So I handled it how I had before. I started talking to a guy online. He cared about what I was going through, or at least he said he did. I felt like an addict needing a fix for kind words. I told Will I was finished and was moving out. After only a month, my new relationship dissolved. Hey.
9: Hey, how are you? How's Fred?
0: Ted. Oh. Fine. I mean, we're not seeing each other anymore.
9: Oh.
0: It's fine. I'm surprised to hear from you.
9: I had to tell you something. I started going to church.
0: What?
9: Yeah. It's like this little cowboy church. I love it. Yeah, it's really... I don't know. I feel different, Amy. I'm actually getting rebaptized. I was hoping maybe you'd be there.
0: At first, I was hurt. I had wanted Will to choose God while we were together, and he had wanted nothing to do with faith. Why was this happening now? I agreed to go, but Emma and I got sick that day and had to stay home. Who is it? Who's there?
5: Hey, it's me. Sorry. I didn't want to make you get up.
0: You're supposed to be at your baptism.
5: It already happened.
0: Well, how'd it go?
5: Good. Good. I just want to check on Emma.
0: She's sleeping.
5: Oh, okay. Well, then...
0: What are you doing?
5: A wet washcloth always feels good when you got a fever. You want to push your hair back and...
0: Yeah. Thank you. When Will put that washcloth on my forehead, I felt like I was meeting a new person. He was changing, and the Holy Spirit continued to work on me too. I told God I would trust him and have faith he was working in my marriage. But Will and I didn't deal with our hurt. We swept it under the rug until it bubbled up in our fights. We had just reset the timer. I got involved at the cowboy church and even joined the worship band. Soon after, our church had a Thanksgiving meal following the service.
1: Hi there.
0: Hi, I'm Amy.
1: Frank, nice to meet you.
0: You too. I haven't seen you around here before.
1: I just moved here from Idaho.
0: Oh, nice. Welcome.
1: Thanks. We don't have anywhere near as cool a church like this in Washington.
0: Yeah, I love it. What do you do?
1: I write songs, actually, in Nashville.
0: Whoa, that's so cool.
1: Yeah, and I was very impressed with your sound. When you did worship on stage.
0: Oh, wow. Well, thank you.
1: Inspiring. I may try to write something for you.
0: A song? For me?
1: Let's see what I can do.
0: The attention he gave me felt so good, it clouded my confusion as to where he was actually from. Idaho or Washington? Wait, or Nashville? Not long after that, he emailed me the song he had written for me. We started talking. Within hours, I told him about my money and marriage problems. He said he was looking for a business partner for his luxury limo liner tour bus company.
5: Something's off with this guy.
0: He's starting a company, and he wants me to be a part of it.
5: He just comes along and offers you everything. You barely know him.
0: Unlike you, Frank thinks I'm talented and have a lot to offer the world.
5: Amy, I'm sorry I haven't made you feel that way.
0: I want a divorce. I'm done. Once and for all. I was following Frank's encouragement, standing up to Will. That same day, Frank reached out to tell me someone had stolen his bank account and drained his company funds. He said the banks wouldn't let him access his accounts and he needed to purchase things for the upcoming tour season.
1: If you're still thinking about being part of the company, now would be a good time to buy in. I just need $15,521 cash. You can meet me at the football field.
0: Okay.
1: And then we'll officially be partners.
0: I gave him the money. It felt like I mattered. It felt like I was part of something. And I was. I just didn't know what. Frank gave me everything I was hungry for. Singing opportunities, a great business deal, lots of talk about Jesus and the Bible. He pushed me to file a quick claim deed on my property before my divorce from Will was finalized, so that I could get a line of credit on the equity in my house.
10: But how can it be steak if it's chicken?
0: Because it's not chicken. It's chicken fried steak.
10: Oh!
1: What's so funny? Whoa, that looks good.
0: See? Everything is better in Texas.
1: Especially the ladies. So, have you heard from the bank?
0: Not yet.
1: What is taking so long?
0: I don't know.
1: It's fine. I just... I'm in debt for my previous company because of my ex-partner who...
11: The one who abandoned you?
1: Right. Took off. Now I'm in debt. So I'm just trying to, you know, get things squared away so that what we're building can really soar.
11: I know. You can see the pattern now. But that's because I'm showing it to you. I'm framing it. I couldn't see it. Frank was an incredible actor. And he was playing to all my weaknesses. I was infatuated and increasingly careless. I lived to do what people needed me to do. About a week after moving out, Will came by to drop off Emma. There's my sweet girl. Has she eaten?
5: Yep.
11: Great, thanks.
5: Amy, I have to tell you something.
11: What?
5: I found these online. I think they show pretty clearly that Frank is not who he says he is.
11: Oh, no, listen. I know why he uses his middle name. He told me about that.
5: See, that's weird, but that's not even what I'm talking about. Look at what he did to this church in Waco.
11: He's a good man. You're just jealous.
5: Whatever. Take a look at those papers. Or don't.
11: Good night. I did call Frank about what Will had found, and he explained what had happened at the other church in such a way that made perfect sense. When I asked Frank when he was coming back to Texas, he told me he was out of money. I didn't understand how this could be the case. He had me believe he was so successful. Still, I gave him money to help get him back to Texas. And when he got there, I helped foot the bill for his RV park.
1: Well, that should be enough food for the week.
11: Do you care where I put it?
1: Wherever's fine. Thanks, babe. Did you quit the radio job yet?
11: No.
1: You'll make more money with me, I'm telling you.
11: Well, I don't see any money coming in.
1: I told you to be patient, didn't I?
11: Yes, I need my job. My divorce will be final soon.
1: When?
11: I think by the end of the month.
1: Is that when you can get your money out?
11: I don't know. I keep calling the bank.
1: Oh, stupid bankers! I told the people I owe money to that I'd get it to them by the end of the month. What don't you understand, Amy? This is serious.
11: I'm sorry. I'll try to push it through. I had been yelled at before, but this was a whole new level. I took the abuse because I felt like it's what I deserved, what I chose. Not long after Frank got back to Texas, he was arrested for 2 counts of fraud. He called me that night from jail, insisting he'd done nothing wrong, and asking for $15,000 for bail. The very next day was my divorce court date. I couldn't handle the idea that I was throwing my life away for a scammer. So I decided to go see the local county investigator who was working on Frank's case.
12: Go on.
11: So Frank made me feel like he was just a misunderstood guy down on his luck, trying to repay his past investors. But then, well, the other night I got on his computer and discovered all these emails of people threatening him, claiming he owed them money.
12: Yeah, I gotta tell you. In my 40 years of work, this guy's the best manipulator I've ever seen.
11: Seriously?
12: Yeah. Here, have some water. I understand how you could fall for it, but this guy's a master scammer. He's been to churches all over Texas trying to do the same thing he's doing here. He'd just broken off a relationship with a woman from another church right before walking into yours.
11: Oh, no.
12: I know. So hard to be deceived like that. Good thing he didn't get anything from you.
11: I gave him money. I was embarrassed and confused. Surely Frank could explain. I called him in jail, and of course he could. He had great explanations for everything the investigator had revealed. When he told me he made bail, I didn't know what to do or how to get away. He sucked me back into his charms. He was upset that I had spoken with an investigator, and he convinced me that marrying him was the only way to protect us.
1: I need you, Amy. Wives don't testify against their husbands.
11: So we were married. And then the floodgates of his rage and abuse were really unleashed. When I hesitated on the business deal, he told me,
1: "You need to stick with something for once in your life."
11: When my friends came over to my house to help me ask him to move out, he said,
1: "How dare you try and have me removed from my home?"
11: And when his lies and debts meant I might have to lose my home altogether, he said,
1: "I've lost mine before. It's not the end of the world. Don't be selfish."
11: until finally, the day of my escape presented itself.
10: Trust in God. Never, ever, ever give up. Love you, Mama. Believe in yourself.
11: With my daughter's words scrawled on the mirror to encourage me, I ducked into my bedroom and called my friend Stephanie.
13: I don't know what to do. I have to get out of here, but I'm so scared.
2: Where is he now?
13: Outside my door. I can't believe I'm hiding in my own home. Look what I've done with my life. Maybe this is all I deserve.
2: Amy, I've been praying since the moment we got on the phone, and I feel like God wants you to know you are His. You might be broken, and you might have a lot of trauma that needs to be healed, but you are loved beyond belief by the God of the universe. And that healing and transformation is available to you today. Frank is the devil in disguise. God, please, would you protect Amy as she does what she's about to do?
13: What am I about to do?
2: You're going to walk out of the room. Tell Frank you're taking the girls to your mom's, and you're going to take the girls to Will's house. You're going to leave.
13: I am?
2: With the power of Jesus behind you, you are.
11: That's exactly what I did. I never spoke to Frank again. I had no money, nothing left to give, and yet I felt whole. For the first time in a long time, I felt like I had everything because I had God. I began my healing journey the next day. Will graciously offered to pay for me to see a counselor. This time, I wasn't going to leave anything out.
6: Let's start from the beginning. How about that?
11: Well, my childhood was really good, actually. My daddy taught me to read and drive, and my daddy took me to church and introduced me to Jesus, and yeah, it was the greatest.
6: Amy, go back to that little girl. The relationship between your parents, was it loving?
11: Well, there was some fighting, I guess, and yelling. But seriously, it didn't affect me.
6: Amy, more than you know it has.
13: I don't know how to talk about my dad. How is it that the same man who I've placed on a pedestal is the same man who abused us? I'm so sorry, Daddy.
6: That must have been really hard and confusing.
13: I've never told anyone that.
6: That's why we're here.
11: I began to see my past with new eyes. All the abuse I had learned to adapt to. I was broken. And I wanted God's healing touch on everything that was broken in me. At this point, Will and I had been divorced a year. I'd made many terrible mistakes, yes, but I'd also experienced some terrible things. I'd never seen how connected it all was. 1 week from what would have been our 7th anniversary, Will and I became husband and wife again. But this time, it's different. There's more grace, more honesty, more gentleness than ever before. I joined a Bible study, and I was delighted to learn that the author of the study was hosting a seminar in Georgia. I signed up.
6: Is this on? There we go. All right, ladies, I'm back with one final thing before we leave. I hope this has been a meaningful weekend of transformation for each of you. And I want us to leave with a symbol that represents who you are becoming. Now, you should all have a brown bag on the table in front of you. Go ahead and open it up.
10: Oh, wow.
11: Is yours a crown, too?
10: Yes. Aren't they beautiful?
11: They really are.
6: Look what's inside this bag of ugly, dirty mess. This whole time, your crown has been waiting right there, inside of what you were so scared to face. Now, I'm going to come around now and place this crown on your head. As I do, imagine our Heavenly Father smiling down on you. You are a daughter of the Most High King.
11: I thought about all the money and time I had spent chasing that Mrs. Texas crown, how I'd had to change so many things about myself to try to get it. I thought about how much of my life I'd spent changing myself to make others think I was worthy. I felt like the richest person in the world with this little paper crown on my head. For the first time, maybe ever, I knew who I belonged to. And I would learn in Romans 5:8 what he was willing to do to save this broken girl. But God commendeth his love toward us, in that while we were yet sinners, Christ died for us.
3: Maybe you can relate to Amy's struggle with codependency and shame. Our prayer for you is that you would know that no matter how trapped you feel, there is a way out. Listening friend, the Bible tells us, "For God so loved the world that he gave his only begotten Son, that whosoever believeth in him should not perish, but have everlasting life." Hope and love are waiting, and God wants to welcome you to complete restoration. To talk to someone who cares, get in touch with Pacific Garden Mission, 1458 South Canal Street, Chicago, Illinois, 60607, or call 1-888-NEED-HIM. 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This is program number 3636, heard in part two of the true story of Amy Blackwell, were Amanda Marcheski, Stephen Spencer, Kurt Nabig, Cheryl Lynn Galemo, Jennifer Dimmitt, and Jill Schellebarger. Original music and audio engineer Don Badorf. 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Script Samantha Beach. And I'm Timothy Gregory. 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The address? 1458 South Canal Street, Chicago, Illinois, 60607. 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

0: 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I just want to step in and state how grateful I am for this wonderful Christian radio station. 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
3: With SRN News, I'm Jason Walker. President Trump calls off new military strikes in Iran.
4: President Trump says a deal to end the Iran conflict is close without giving details. The president spoke from the Oval Office on Thursday. Hours earlier, the president threatened major strikes on Iran. Mr. Trump also threatened to seize control of Iran's oil and gas industries as escalating attacks between both countries pushed the Mideast closer to full-scale war.
3: That is correspondent Andrew Stewart reporting from Washington. Supreme Court declining to let Alabama execute a man with nitrogen gas. Justices refused to lift an injunction blocking the state from carrying out the nation's ninth execution by that method. They declined to set aside lower court rulings and findings that it was unconstitutional. Republicans are getting an edge up in Florida. Lisa Dwyer explains.
5: The Florida Supreme Court has allowed the use of a new U.S. House map drawn by Republicans in the midterm elections. The court declined a request to issue a temporary injunction against the map. Attorneys representing voters argued that the new districts violate a state constitutional ban on political gerrymandering. Republicans currently hold 20 of the state's 28 U.S. House seats. The new voting districts could improve the GOP chances to win 4 additional seats in November. I'm Lisa Dwyer.
3: Several twisters battering towns around Chicago, destroying homes, ripping down power lines. Storms also grounding flights and knocking out power for hundreds of thousands across parts of the Midwest and up into the Northeast as well. No confirmation of any fatalities. Rough conditions also reported in Kansas and Missouri. This is SRN News.
6: 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Crews in the local neighborhoods looking for those hand-lettered garage sale signs can really get some of us excited. We pull up, see that knick-knack or that whatever it is with a price tag of only 50 cents, and we feel as if we struck gold. Of course, a lot of times that same item will find its way into our own garage sale a little bit later. It has nothing to do with if we needed it or not. It's that we feel we got a bargain. 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
3: Delta Airlines is still woke.
9: Polls indicate that the LGBT agenda is not so popular anymore, and most corporations are heeding the signals, reducing their support for the most radical parts of the gay offensive. But not Delta. On X, the account Libs of TikTok has published job postings from the airline that refer to birthing parents and non-birthing parents instead of mothers and fathers. Meanwhile, many corporations have eliminated or muted their Gay Pride Month celebrations. Michael Harrington reporting.
3: Oldest synagogue in America preparing to celebrate the nation's 250th birthday. Touro Synagogue dedicated in 1763 near the Old Colony House, a seat of government when Rhode Island was just a colony. In 1790, the year after the George Washington became president, congregation sent him a letter praising him for all that he had done. This is SRN News. Elon Musk rocket company SpaceX making its debut on Wall Street Friday morning with quite an initial public offering.
10: Everyone knows Wall Street as the place for investors to shop for a company's stock. But a company can't sell a share to the public until it takes one major step, an initial public offering or IPO. It's the first offering of stock to the public and involves a prospectus that lays out a business plan. That plan includes detailed information on a company's finances, operations, and leadership.
3: Correspondent Damian Troyes reporting, the average long-term U.S. mortgage rate ticked up slightly this week to just below its high for the year. Freddie Mac says the benchmark 30-year fixed-rate mortgage rose from 6.52% from 6.48%. Stocks rallied in a big day. The Dow was up 929 points. NASDAQ gained 640. More details at srnnews.com.
11: Here's an important word from God about our own words. 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Matthew 12, 36 and 37.
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returned once again with those soaring strings and ethereal voices, I welcome you to Night Sounds. In case we haven't met before, my name is Bill Pierce, and we find ourselves doing this just about every night during the week on this station. Good to have you along. Question for you. Did you learn anything new today? Well, I guess it's pretty difficult to go through an entire 24-hour period without picking up some smidge of information en route. Different kinds of teachers, too. Actually, pain is one of them. And I've subtitled our time together tonight, Pain 101. Not exactly an elective course, but valuable nonetheless. Somebody cares about your pain. And that somebody, not to be mysterious, is the God who created us with the ability to detect pain. And certainly pain tells us where the source of problem and trouble is. So it does have good use to us. Pain has a focusing value. But its value depends on our point of view. Tonight I'd just invite you to stay with me. It may be a little bit intriguing to use pain as our point of reference because no one chooses it. And certainly it's not the greatest thing to happen along the pike, but it does have redeeming value. And someone actually cares about your pain. And I'd like to focus on that for just a moment here tonight as we turn to our first music

I was just looking in a book entitled Between Two Gardens, written by Jane Rubietta. She was speaking of a conversation she had with her then 8-year-old son as this particular book was being written. His name was Zach. The conversation cycled around the overused axiom, no pain, no gain. And many nights Zach awakened us, and he was moaning from the pain in his legs and shins. Well, Jane said one morning I glanced up when he thundered down the stairs for school, and I hugged him good morning and said in surprise, "You've grown a foot." "It must be those growing pains," he said, standing up soldier straight. "Do you think they were growing pains, Mom?" "Well, it could be. I've heard they can be quite painful." "Well, I sure hope so," he stated. "Why's that?" "Because I don't want to go through all that pain for nothing. Might as well grow through it." Well, that particular point of education was most likely whatever the type of pain. We can be bound by it, or we can harness its power, allowing it to lead us into places that we probably would never otherwise enter. Pain actually does have a focusing value, but its value really depends on our point of focus. To concentrate on the agony is like looking in a magic eye poster for the hidden picture to appear, seeing only the abstract, blurring particles. But to see the hidden picture, we've got to focus on a point somewhere beyond the collage-like pieces. Lamaze, maybe you've heard that. It's a method of moving through labor and delivery naturally. But it carries the same principle. I understand that in Lamaze, the woman, gripped in birthing pain, is trained to breathe evenly and to focus not on the pain, but on a point beyond the pain, outside of herself, a place of beauty or interest. And even Paul, the apostle of Jesus, I believe had this in mind when he wrote in 2 Corinthians 4:17 and 18, "For momentary light affliction is producing for us an eternal weight of glory far beyond all comparison." When we don't look at things which are seen, but at the things which are not seen, because the things which are seen are temporal, but the things which are not seen are eternal. So I guess the old axiom, when education presents itself, be alert enough.

in pain, to separate him from God, or to deflect his focus. The benefit from pain. We must allow pain to teach us about ourselves and to educate us about God. We can actually be tutored by adversity. In writer Lynn Austin's work, My Father's God, she said a wise rabbi responds to his anguished pupil's questions about suffering with these words. You may certainly question Yahweh or God, but ask the right questions. Ask him what he wants to teach you through this suffering. Ask which of your faults, like pride or self-sufficiency or self-righteousness, might be present. He's trying to purge these from you. Ask also which of his eternal qualities, like love and compassion and forgiveness, he wants to burn into your heart. Yes, go ahead, ask questions. Ask why he gave you the talents and gifts that he did. Your excellent mind, your ability to lead others. Ask him what he wants you to do with your life. Coming into the studio tonight, I must admit that I felt sort of low down in my spirit. And I sat down here and said, Lord, I'm not complaining, I'm not grumbling. I feel pretty good physically, but boy, I'm really down today. I'm not sure I ought to go on the air. That's the first thing I think about. How in the world can I come on the radio and face how many people, I don't know, with any certain amount of confidence? Because I want to be consistent and not phony. But maybe it is through the suffering, through the unease, that we help others and we identify with others. Certainly I'm not in some ivory tower talking down to anyone. Being on the radio is quite a responsibility. And I think one of the biggest struggles that I face is to actually come on the air and open these microphones and play this music. Although I enjoy it, it's an art form. But it carries with it, at least in the kind of material that we're giving over the air, a certain type of consistent motivation and follow through. Otherwise, I'm just talking to thin air, little platitudes that don't mean anything. I respect you, and I also respect your listening time. I would like to be able to leave you with something worthwhile, some quote or some piece of music you'll hear that will stay with you through the days ahead. That's happened to me. I've heard a certain sentence, or I may have read it somewhere, and it burns itself into my consciousness, and I carry it with me. And if it's worth carrying, I want to make use of it. So tonight, maybe we both can learn something. I'd like to ask a friend, only by correspondence. His dad's written to me a couple of times and sent along some of Jamie's music. Jamie's his son, Jamie Slocum, one of the rising young talents in contemporary music. And yet with a certain amount of depth and insight that is somewhat unusual for a young teenager. This one is entitled, merely and simply, Wounded. We can perhaps learn something from this teenager as he wrote his own music and sings to both of us about suffering.

Jamie Slocum, the song Wounded. This is Night Sounds. I'm Bill Pierce with you. In case we've just joined you in the past few minutes or so, welcome. Taking just a couple of seconds break here to let you know that Night Sounds will be continuing after we leave the airwaves. We had the privilege of coming on, as I mentioned a few moments ago, five times a week, Monday through Friday usually on most stations, and during that time we meet many new people. And I really appreciate this privilege of being with you night by night like this, but I'd like to hear from you. If we can be of any added help in prayer support for your concerns, or sending such items as our catalog, which gives an overview of the various attended ministries of this outreach. Our mailing address is Night Sounds, Wheaton, Illinois, 60189. 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Also, we'd be honored to have you join our website, nightsoundsradio.org, anytime you can. Our mailing address, once again, Night Sounds, Wheaton, Illinois, 60189. I quote good people. That's the strongest part of the continuity, usually, on Night Sounds, is when we read scripture or quote people of great abilities. Case in point is a physician with the name Dr. Paul Brand. He said in his work, In His Image, the portion of human anatomy that I've specialized in is that marvelous creation, the hand. He said, to my mind, nothing in all of nature rivals the hand's combination of strength and agility, tolerance and sensitivity. Our most wonderful activities, art, music, writing, healing, touching, are performed by hands. And it's natural then that when I think of the incarnation and the pain of God, I visualize the hands of Jesus. And I can hardly conceive, he said, of God taking on the form of an infant. He once had the tiny, jerky hands of newborns, with miniature fingernails and wrinkles and so on. The hands that had made the sun and stars were too small to reach the huge heads of the cattle, and too small to change his own clothes or put food in his mouth. And he remembered Jesus' hands on the cross. He said executioners of that day drove their spikes through the wrist, right through the carpal tunnel that houses finger-controlling tendons and the median nerve. It's impossible to force a spike there without crippling the hand into a claw shape. He allowed those hands to be marred and crippled and destroyed for us. Later, his weight hung from them, tearing more tissue, releasing more blood. Finally, in the last paroxysm of humanness, Jesus said simply, Father, into your hands I commit my spirit. The humiliation of the incarnation was over. The sentence was served. But then he appeared again in a closed room in front of his friends, and he held up those unmistakable hands that his disciples had watched when he performed miracles. Thomas, one of his friends, said, My Lord and my God, when he doubted him in the first few moments. But Jesus said, Touch my hands and see for yourself. And he did, and he was changed as we can be tonight. Not to be overly dramatic or poetic, but those hands can touch you through your spirit these very seconds we're together. He was wounded, said the prophet, Isaiah in chapter 53. He was wounded for our transgressions. He was bruised for our iniquities. The chastisement of our peace was upon him, and with his stripes we are healed.

that beautiful old hymn, speaking of the scripture of the prophet Isaiah, he was wounded for our transgressions. Tonight's program with the subtitle Pain 101, citing pain as perhaps one of the best teachers we'll ever sit under. Ruth Martindale wrote, speaking of the hands of Jesus, "Unclean," the leper screamed, and those who heard his cry knew well its tragic meaning and stood back to let him by. 'Twas only one who did not mind how near the leper came, but touched him with a healing hand. Yes, Jesus was his name. The blind, the lame, the suffering, ask them what they thought of those dear, loving hands of his, and how much joy they brought. Many a mother's little child knew the gentle tenderness of those dear hands upon his head in gentle, sweet caress. Oh, hands that ever sought to ease man's misery, have they taken in their wickedness and bound so painfully? And men today are binding his hands unwittingly in their constant, firm rejection of the man of Calvary. Tonight's program, Pain 101. If you haven't suffered pain, I'm sure there will be that occasion in the near future when you will recognize it. And we have a marvelous capacity to focus our attention, our hearts, our minds, our emotions on Jesus and on what he has to say. Paul the Apostle said it. Those things which are pure, of good report, lovely, noble, think, focus on these things.

Well, in our subject tonight, Pain 101, I certainly don't want you to hurt or suffer in any way, but if it does come your way, try to learn from it and let it get your attention and focus it on God. Thanks so much for sharing these moments with me tonight. I trust the Lord will take you safely through and into tomorrow. And until we meet again, to you, a peaceful and pain-free day.

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1: Welcome to the Mercy Minute with Mercy Ship CEO, Dr. Michelle White.
2: When twin sisters began to walk, it was clear their journey wouldn't be easy. Both sisters had developed bowed legs, and in Madagascar, the medical care they needed was out of reach. Still, these bright young girls refused to be defined by their condition. They endured physical pain and faced bullying from their peers, but they rose above it all. Their mother worried greatly, but it was her daughters who comforted her, assuring her that they didn't care what others said. Their remarkable courage shone even brighter when they came on board a Mercy ship for free surgery. Their smiles and laughter lit up our wards as they healed. Today, the twin sisters stand tall, their pain gone and their future wide open. Their story reminds me of Joshua chapter 1, verse 9. Be strong and courageous. Do not be frightened and do not be dismayed, for the Lord your God is with you wherever you go.
1: Go to mercyships.org.

0: We've all seen that moment in movie credits that says, no animals were harmed in the making of this film. As a film director, I rely on the 8 decades of experience American Humane brings to safeguarding animals on set. They consult on scripts, advise on locations, training, veterinary care, and so much more. As a director, nothing is more important than making sure everyone is safe. And that includes the animals on set as well. And thanks to the passionate people of American Humane, we can.
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3: With SRN News, I'm Jason Walker. At least 3 twisters have ripped through towns just outside of Chicago, leveling homes, ripping down trees and power lines.
4: Twisters have pounded communities near Chicago, leveling homes and ripping down power poles. Storms have also grounded flights and knocked out power for hundreds of thousands across the Midwest and Northeast. A large funnel cloud swept through Merrillville, Illinois, located about 33 miles southeast of Chicago.
3: That is correspondent Andrew Stewart reporting. Now, the National Weather Service says tornado warnings were also in place in and right around Chicago, as well as parts of Indiana and Michigan. Warnings also in place in several communities in Kansas. President Trump says he's close to a deal with Iran for ending the war.
5: We just made a great settlement of the war with Iran, and we're going to be subject to finalization of documents. We should get done over the next few days. We'll probably have a signing maybe in Europe.
3: Secretary of Defense Pete Hegseth says the U.S. has options in a possible military operation in Cuba.
6: I'm not speaking to any specific intelligence. I'm just acknowledging the fact that there's a lot of pressure on the regime in Cuba right now, and rightfully so. They have big decisions that they should make, and sometimes leaders make the wrong decision when there's pressure on them. And we would encourage them not to go in that direction, which only creates the kind of threat the United States may have to deal with.
3: Anthropic has joined calls for the AI industry to find ways to cushion people from AI's disruptions in the workforce. Company announcing a $200 million investment to research artificial intelligence economic impact overall. This is SRN News.
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3: In our continuing SRN News special series, Faith and Freedom, saluting the upcoming 250th birthday of the United States of America, House Speaker Mike Johnson notes he was recently criticized on some national TV networks for invoking the name of God in our nation's Declaration of Independence. As he looks ahead to next month's 4th of July celebration, he has this to say.
7: Is Speaker Johnson putting God above the Declaration? I was literally quoting from the Declaration itself. We hold these truths to be self-evident that all men are created equal. You know, it's our Creator that gives us our rights. But the 250th anniversary of the greatest nation in the history of the world gives us all a grand opportunity to point people back to the founding, back to those principles, and encourage them to go and read and understand it so that we can indeed keep the Republic.
3: He says the birthday of America, the great time, the only time we really need to pray. This is SRN News. A major spectacle on the White House lawn coming up this weekend. It's starting to take shape now. And while it is, well, somewhat controversial, it is promising to be quite a show, with more people wanting to get in than there are tickets. Lisa Dwyer reports.
8: A temporary arena called The Claw is expected to seat about 4,000 people for the 7 UFC fights being staged Sunday on the White House lawn to celebrate the 80th birthday of President Donald Trump and the 250th anniversary of the signing of the Declaration of Independence.
9: The number of foreign leaders that want to come to this is unbelievable. It's to the point where we may have a diplomatic crisis.
8: Secretary of State Marco Rubio. More than $60 million and tens of thousands of hours of labor have been poured into building the arena. The event will go on, rain or shine. I'm Lisa Dwyer.
3: And more details at srnnews.com.
10: 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Matthew 12, 36 and 37.
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12: I have a friend who really gets into this prophecy stuff. I hope God doesn't mind, but I really don't have that much of a hankering to focus on why some beast lost his fourth toe when a great snake cut it off with a ruby sword or something. I just don't get into it. Is there something wrong with me?
13: What about you? Are you into this prophecy stuff? Why in the world would you, or anyone for that matter, read this stuff? Hello, I'm Keith Kelly, and I suppose that people have all kinds of reasons for getting into prophetic study and speculation. Whatever your reason, I'm so glad that you've joined us for this last teaching segment before our weekend edition story here on Between the Lines with Pastor Don Pate. If you know anything about this ministry, then I'm sure you figured out that what we do here is unlike anything you find elsewhere. We tend to dig until we find things in the Word that others seem to have missed, and then we serve them up to you in the most pleasing fashion of which we are capable. That certainly has to be true of the four segments of this study so far. I'm not sure I've ever heard anyone peel back these messages the way Pastor Don has, and I'm grateful. I've liked it that we've not focused on the details of the visions, but have actually seen what the Lord is trying to tell us about our hearts behind the visions. Let's see what new, enriching insight we can discover as we go back to the throne room of heaven and see what happens when heaven's foundation shakes in Revelation 4 and 5.
14: Do you want to see God? I mean, do you really? Are you sure? I confess right now, I do. I yearn for the opportunity to see God. I'm reminded of C.S. Lewis with The Last Battle, his series of children's books, and The Chronicles of Narnia. And of course, you remember how, if you've read the series or if you're aware of this literature, how that there is this sort of mystical presentation of what appears to be biblical concepts and Bible stories, such as The Lion, the Witch, and the Wardrobe, and how that the lion, of course, seems to be an analogy to Jesus, and how the lion is slain by the witch, but he breaks the great stone table and rises back to life, never to be conquered again. Now, the truth is that C.S. Lewis, even though he, once he came to Christ, once he understood the claims of Jesus and move from being a skeptic to being a great giant of the faith. In fact, if you want to go into the background of that and how he came to this from the life of skepticism and scholarly endeavor to a life of great faith in Christ and insights into Christianity, read Mere Christianity by C.S. Lewis and you'll understand the biography of his own progression of faith. Now, the truth is that to the day of his death, C.S. Lewis claimed that when he wrote the Chronicles of Narnia, that he honestly did not have scriptural implication in mind. Well, number one, you know, either he had his tongue in his cheek, or number two, he just was so saturated with scripture he couldn't help himself. The truth is that there's so much of what appears to be somewhat of a biblical analogy within the series. Many people have seen that. When you come to the revelation of the series, The Last Battle, there's a character introduced into the story that is pretty remarkable to me. His name is Emeth. By the way, Emeth is a wonderful word. It's a Hebrew word for truth. Hebrew word for truth. This young man who is ultimately seeking truth, he's a seeker of truth. He's a Calormene. Now, if you know anything about the series, there are the gentle people of Narnia, and then there are the evil people, the Calormene. They are the enemies of Narnia. They are the ones who worship a vulture sort of god called Tash. Whereas you remember the people of Narnia, they are their loyalty is to this great lion named Aslan. Well, somewhere along the line, in the story in The Last Battle, somebody blends the two. They come up with this duping kind of thing where they blend Aslan and Tash, and they come up with Tashlan. By the way, in my book, Sink, Swim, or Walk on Water, we deal with a chapter with this concept of the blending of good and evil. And it would be my privilege to get this book to you. If you'll let us know that you'd like to have this book, we'll get it out to you. Obviously, if you'd like to donate to help cover the cost, that'd be wonderful. But if you'd like a copy of Sink, Swim, or Walk on Water, please either write us or call us and let us know, and we'll make sure you get a copy. Sink, Swim, or Walk on Water, because we deal with this concept of the end time, this blending of good and evil, and how very sensitive it is for Christians to be aware of this as it happens around us. Well, somebody came up with this deception that the two were blended, Tashlan. And this young Calormene named Emeth, who has always worshipped this vulture, this you know, evil bird with the claws and things like this, he says a wonderful line in the story. He supposedly, this blended god of Tashlan is inside this barn. And Emeth wants to courageously go into that barn to see his god. And of course, the guys who came up with this story, you know, they don't want the curtain to be lifted. They want the wool to stay over everybody's eyes. Kind of a Wizard of Oz thing. You know, don't go behind that curtain. Don't look behind that curtain, because you'll find out that it's all a big farce. It's a joke. Well, they try to discourage him, saying, look, you can't go in there. You can't go in there, because Tashlan will kill anyone who comes into his presence. And the Calormene says a wonderful sentence. Emeth says a wonderful sentence. He says, it is better to have died seeing him than to live never seeing him at all. That's a wonderful sentence. One of my very favorite visions in the Bible, in this series we're considering the great vision, some of the great visions of the Scripture. In the Deeper Look Study Guide, we give you so many more, and it's our gift to you if you just let us know you'd like it. But one of the greatest visions, the most majestic visions of Scripture, is in Revelation chapters 4 and chapter 5. Now, many people, when they study Revelation, they want to focus a lot on chapters 2 and 3. They want to, you know, really have a good time with this stuff to the churches and all the speculation. And then they race off like to chapter 12, which is majestic. Please don't let me get you to think that I don't have great reverence and sense for chapter 12 or chapter 14 or chapter 16. You know, many Christians, though, they race right past 4 and 5, not realizing the power of what is there. You know, my heart quivers when I read 4 and 5. You have this scene of the great mountain of God, the abiding place of God, and this shimmering emerald rainbow with a sapphire throne. Now, in order to capture that sense, you have to put together some other pictures from the Bible, like Ezekiel chapter 10. But this seems to me, this mountain of God imagery with a shimmering green rainbows, maybe full circle rainbows, that's something to think about. And what Judaism is often taught about a great sapphire throne. Around this throne, this mountain of God, there are 24 elders. There are some arguable reasons, I believe, compelling arguments, for believing that the 24 elders of Revelation chapter 4 and 5 aren't your basic angels. I mean, they are something decidedly different than other creatures of the kingdom. In fact, I think there's some compelling arguments for believing that the 24 elders actually are humans, redeemed from the earth. We don't have time to get into it. You study it out for yourself. It's kind of fun. There's this radiance and emanation and this great crystal sea. There are the four creatures who are saying, holy, holy, holy. It's a doxology. A doxology is a wonderful word. Doxology is it's a compound word, dox,

0: worthy? Who in all the universe is worthy? And as you get into chapter 5, John says, I wept much, because there was this situation of a scroll in the right hand of God, the mighty right hand of God, the side of acceptance, and the right hand of the eternal. There's this scroll, and it's written inside and outside, and it's just, you know, front and back. I mean, obviously, this is something of overwhelming importance. And John says, who would be worthy to approach the great mountain of God to take something out of the hand of God? And he says, I wept much because I was dying to know what was the message of this scroll, but apparently there wasn't anybody who could find out for me. And suddenly, the question comes, what would you give to know? What would you give to know of the thinking of God? What's going on in God's mind? What's this vision all about? The angel responds, one of the speakers, you know, looked at him and said, oh, don't cry. Weep not, John, because the Lion of the tribe of Judah, he is capable, he's worthy, he's fit, he will not be rejected. He can go right up to the great mountain of God and take something out of the hand of God. Ah. And then John, of course, he's overwhelmed and excited because it now is evident there is somebody who is qualified, somebody who has the competence, the ability to do what no one else can do, to approach God that way, to find out the thinking of God. And John starts looking for this majestic lion. And the more he looks, suddenly he sees something. When he expected a lion, he feels the foundation of heaven shake. And he looks, and what does he see in the vision? I saw a lamb eternally slain. Wow. You may or may not know that one of the hobbies that I enjoy doing is stained glass. And once upon a time, I created a panel for a pulpit. I enjoy woodworking too, and so I made a pulpit out of oak because I didn't like my pulpit at my church, and I asked the board for permission to make a new one. And so I did. I made a new one, and it was kind of cool. I think it worked, you know. But one of the things that I did was in the pulpit, I left an opening in the front so that we could trade out stained glass panels, like 30 inches tall and 17 inches wide, trade them out every 3 or 4 or 5 weeks to get a different look to the pulpit. The first stained glass panel that I created was a play off of this Revelation 4:5, where you have actually, on the top side, you had a lamb sitting on a stone altar, and the bottom slash of the bottom half was the same altar, but it had a majestic lion stepping out from behind it, this lion and lamb. And when the lamb goes up in this imagery, and the lamb, as it was eternally slain, when it took from God the scroll, all of heaven just shakes, and songs break forth, and every creature goes to his knees to kiss the feet of this lion lamb. Doesn't it send chills up your spine? Oh, come, let us adore him, for he alone is worthy. He deserves all our praises. To me, in some ways, this is the best of what prophecy is supposed to do. The great visions of heaven that we are given are to turn us to look to heaven with confidence. Let's pray. Lord, we thank you for the Christ who is behind all the visions. We pray that we would spend time with them to get to know him primarily. This is our prayer in his name. Amen. Hello there, good friend. We've created a new website for you, and it's yours. We'd love to have you visit us there and take any of these resources. You use them. Our gift. It's given to you, G-I-V-E-N, the number 2, you.com. Thank you so much for enjoying Between the Lines, and blessings on you.
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'Cause life is learned.

0: 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What can dancing bees reveal about creation? Learn about it next on today's Creation Moment. And now, here is our Creation Moment's host, Ian Taylor.
1: Most listeners to Creation Moments will know that honeybees communicate with each other through a complex dance. These dances are used by bee scouts who communicate the location, direction, and distance of a new food source to other bees. Researchers have now learned that there is more to this communication than simply dance. Scientists have discovered that bees can also hear the buzzing sounds that accompany the dance. More than that, scientists have been able to mimic those buzzing sounds, but they have not yet been able to reproduce the language that bees use. In order to further study bee communication, researchers in Denmark plan to construct a tiny robot dancing bee, which can be used to recruit real honeybees to food sources if they can learn the bees' language. In a previous Creation Moments program, we spoke about the recent discovery of an ancient bee encased in amber. Scientists said that even though the bee dated back to the beginning of flowering plants, it was just like modern bees. The Lord's message through all these lines of evidence, sophisticated bee society with complex communication, and the evidence that it has existed since bees were bees, is clear. If a robot dancing bee must be manufactured by intelligence, then the real dancing bees must have been made by an intelligent creator also.
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4: Back to Genesis with Dr. John Morris, scientist and creation researcher with the Institute for Creation Research. Dr. Morris, is the metamorphosis of a caterpillar into a butterfly an example of evolution?
5: No, it certainly is not, Chris. The caterpillar has all the genes necessary for it to alter its shape into a butterfly and then lay eggs which could turn into a caterpillar. This is not evolution. It's simply growth. In fact, this is one of the greatest arguments against evolution. What could cause a perfectly happy caterpillar to attach itself to a tree and dissolve into a mass of jelly and come out with wings and legs and everything that a butterfly has? Natural selection would not do this. All of the genes would have to be present at the beginning and could not have been gained one by one. Chris, I think you recognize this as an evolutionary just-so story. A much better story is the one we read when we go back to Genesis.
4: Thanks, Dr. Morris. For more information, you can find us on the web at www.icr.org.
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0: With SRN News, I'm Jason Walker. There's been another indication from President Trump the Iran war may be ending very soon. Here's Ed Donahue.
1: The president has said a deal would be done quickly before. Why is this different?
2: Because they've taken a pounding. They've taken a pounding like very few people could take.
1: The president talked about the high price of oil and gas because of the closure of the Strait of Hormuz.
2: When oil comes down, everything else comes down. And most importantly, we have a deal that Iran will never have a nuclear weapon, which was the whole purpose of what we had to go through to get this.
1: He believes Iran's supreme leader has signed off on a deal. Ed Donahue, Washington.
0: Well, House Majority Leader Louisiana's Steve Scalise tells the Salem Radio Network if leaders in Iran are wise, they will sign that deal with the president right now.
3: And I think the Iranian leaders realize this is going to get worse for them if they keep playing this game. You do not want to test President Donald Trump.
0: Though the Trump administration has forked over $750,000 to charter a private yacht to evacuate a single American citizen from a remote South American or the South Pacific island.
4: The American woman was aboard that cruise ship at the center of a deadly hantavirus outbreak. So say two U.S. officials and an internal government document obtained by the AP. The woman may have been exposed to the virus while aboard that cruise liner in April. She got off that ship and flew to San Francisco before traveling to an isolated island through Tahiti.
0: That is Washington correspondent Andrew Stewart reporting. Severe storms sweeping through the Midwest in the last 24 to 36 hours, knocking out power and hundreds of thousands of customers in and around the Chicago area. This is SRN News.
5: There are horrific stories of farmers and ranchers getting caught in moving machinery. Machinery tends to be safer now, but stories still circulate of those getting their clothes wrapped up in power takeoff shafts and people getting their arms and legs pulled into combine heads only to be stuck there with the machine running until somebody comes to get them out. One young man was trying to free up a plugged machine with a crowbar. The machine unplugged, the crowbar jerked loose and hit him on the head with damaging results. Stopping the machine first pays off. There's not a farmer or rancher who hasn't heard a story or perhaps experienced it themselves. Why have these stories been passed around so much? Because they are important stories about safety. There's another story about somebody everybody should hear. Visit us at seedtimeandharvest.country because we want to tell the story of Jesus. This is Rod Bieber with Seed Time and Harvest.
0: Americans are rethinking the morality of a lot of things. Michael Harrington reports.
6: A new Gallup poll indicates that the number of people who think having a child outside of marriage is moral has fallen sharply in just the last year from 67% to 58%. Support for gambling has also declined from 63% to 57%. Fewer Americans also think fornication and the use of birth control are morally acceptable. It's not clear why there's been such a sharp drop in only 1 year's time. Gallup says this might mark a plateau in the country's liberal drift on social issues. Michael Harrington reporting.
0: Well, the Vatican says Pope Leo meeting with six survivors of clergy sexual abuse in Madrid this week and vowed to consider their suggestions for how the Catholic Church can improve its response to the crisis. Spain's Catholic hierarchy has only recently begun reckoning with that matter. This is SRN News. Oh, the average long-term U.S. mortgage rate ticked up this week to just below its high for the year. More from correspondent Bob Agnew.
7: It's the latest sign that borrowing costs on home loans remain elevated relative to where they were before the war with Iran started. Mortgage buyer Freddie Mac said Thursday the benchmark 30-year fixed-rate mortgage rate rose to 6.52% from 6.48% last week. Mortgage rates are influenced by several factors, from the Federal Reserve's interest rate policy decisions to bond market investors' expectations for the economy and inflation. Bob Agnew reporting.
0: What a day on Wall Street Thursday. Stocks rallied in their best day in some 2 months. Dow Jones Industrial Average rising 929 points. S&P 500 ahead 127. NASDAQ gained 640 points. More details, srnnews.com.
8: 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Matthew 12, 36 and 37.
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Facts which affect you. You know, friends, it's not too hard to become a little callous these days as you keep abreast of world news through press, radio, and TV. We constantly hear of brutal, barbarous crimes both at home and abroad. Recently, a man in Africa was chained to a railroad line so both legs would be severed by the next train that come along. He lost his legs, but survived the ordeal. However, I'm sure the nightmarish experience will haunt him till the days of his end of his days. And you know, this happens over and over again. I mean terrible things. People are tortured to death. Human beings working bizarre and unbelievable cruelty upon each other. And thinking people are frankly disturbed at these trends. The position is desperate in almost every corner of the globe. What will be the end result if present world trends continue, friends? The answer to this question is seen clearly in the three worlds mentioned in the Holy Scriptures. The world that used to be, the world that is, and the world that soon shall be. Now follow me closely. The Bible says, the world that then was, being overflowed with water, perished. That's 2 Peter 3, verse 6. Now, this is the first world of which we read in the Bible, the world God created, but then later destroyed with a flood, the world that used to be. And what a privilege it would have been to see that world before it was destroyed. Daniel Webster was once asked what historical event he would have chosen to observe above all others. And without hesitation, he answered, creation. And I share that choice, friends. To have seen God call into existence that perfect world would have been a privilege par excellent. You know, it's very interesting to hear people speculating these days about God's part in creation. In fact, people even debate and deny God's existence. But when you stop to think it through, it's utterly absurd for men to say God doesn't exist. How could they know? A man would have to be omnipresent to make such a statement. He would have to be able to see all parts of the universe simultaneously. Otherwise, God might be in the very place he couldn't see. Isn't that so? Because man is not omnipresent, it's sheer nonsense to say that God doesn't exist. And how did the world come into existence? The Bible says, in the beginning, in 6 days, the Lord made heaven and earth. Genesis 1:1 and Exodus 20:11. While those statements are thousands of years old, friends, they're not the theories of men, but the statements of the Creator himself. Well, maybe you're saying, I can't accept that. It's not scientific. Maybe you're saying you believe the theory of evolution because it's so scientific. Well, I put it to you, friends, that the doctrine of the creation of this world by God is both modern and scientific. Let me illustrate. It was a simple mathematical equation that revealed the secrets and power of the tiny atom. Albert Einstein expressed it this way, E equals MC2. Now, I'm not a scientist. I don't pretend to be. But I do understand that matter has a vast energy content. When scientists came to understand this fact, the atomic age began. Hiroshima and Nagasaki became the smoldering funeral pyres of man's experiment in the deep secrets of the atom. But now let's think this thing through for a moment, friends. Scientists have learned to set in motion a chain reaction that instantaneously converts matter into energy. For example, an atomic explosion. Now, if man can do all that, then how much more could God, who is not bound by such laws, not subservient to them, how much more could he do? Yes, the space age, the atomic age, has rolled back a little of the veil of secrecy that has shrouded the universe for centuries. It has shown us that the story of the instantaneous creation as recorded in the Holy Scriptures is indeed very scientific. The record of Genesis is not at variance with any known scientific facts. And more important still, the Genesis account is true. God, who made all things in this world over a period of 6 short days, has told us this through the writings of the prophets. And when the work of creation was finished, God said it was very good. It was perfect, in fact. Nothing to mar the beauty. No note of discord. No hint of pain. Adam and Eve lived in a perfect garden, in a perfect world, in a perfect universe. Then what went wrong? Well, our first parents enjoyed personal fellowship with God as long as they chose to obey Him. But in the course of time, they chose to disobey, and the harmony, fellowship, and beauty was immediately marred.
After that, it didn't take long for the deadly virus of sin to devastate this world. The scriptures say in Genesis 6, "And God saw that the wickedness of man was great in the earth, and that the purposes and desires of his heart were only evil continually." That's Genesis 6, verse 5. Now notice, only evil continually. That was the mark of the world that used to be. So wicked that it had to be destroyed at last. Oceans of water from above and beneath flooded the world that was, and it perished. Can you prove that there really was a universal flood? Yes, it can be proven by demonstration. For instance, archaeologists in the Mesopotamian Valley have unearthed a number of tablets, among them tablets of ancient Babylon, on which was recorded the Gilgamesh epic, in which an account of a flood which destroyed the world is actually recorded. And the account is so parallel in detail after detail that people conclude that they must have been writing about the identical flood that's written about in the Bible, a universal flood. 292 races of men at least have a tradition of a great flood which destroyed the world at one time. How else can it be proved? Certainly through fossil evidence. It's not normal for fossils to be buried. Normally speaking, when creatures die, buzzards come along and pick their bones. Scavengers devour them, and some types of animals even devour them. Then ants come along and clean up what's left, and a few years later there's nothing left of that creature. There are only two ways in which creatures are buried intact. That is, either in case of a volcanic upheaval, in which volcanic ash would suddenly bury them, or in the case of a flood, in which they would suddenly be buried and covered over with sand and clay. So, fossil evidence indicates a flood. Archaeology indicates it. 2 Peter 3:4 indicates it. "Knowing this first, that there shall come in the last days scoffers, walking after their own lust, and saying, where is the promise of his coming?" The people say it seems so strange that Christians would talk about the second coming of Christ because that is contrary to the natural order of things. It's impossible for us to conceive of an inbreaking of God into the natural order that he ordained. And they will say, according to verse 4, "For since the fathers fell asleep, all things continue as they were from the beginning of the creation." So today, the evolutionist and many others speak about gradualness, and they speak about slow change in the natural order of things. They will say that all changes in the evolutionary past of mankind can be explained by presently acting causes. They will say causes that are acting today have always been acting. Nothing has ever changed, and they'll deny a universal flood and deny the evidence of it. The scripture says, "For this they willingly are ignorant." These are the scoffers that would come in the last day and deny the second advent of Jesus. "And they will be willingly ignorant that by the word of God the heavens were of old, and the earth standing out of the water and in the water, and all that then was being overflowed with water perished." And that, friends, is what they will be willingly ignorant of. Now, if they are willingly ignorant of something, it means there's evidence to prove it, but you tune it out. You don't want to acknowledge it. You refuse to see it. So over the first world, we must write the simple epitaph, "The Introduction of Sin." Then the Bible describes the second world in these words, "The heavens and the earth which are now by the same word are kept in store, reserved unto fire." 2 Peter 3:7. Now the second world is the one in which we live. It began with just 8 people. Noah, his wife, their 3 sons, and their wives.

also, as all too quickly men were changed by selfishness, wickedness, disobedience, and neglect of God. And you know, that's exactly what the Bible predicted would happen 2,000 years ago. Listen to the words of Jesus. As the days of Noah were, so shall also the coming of the Son of Man be. For as the days that were before the flood, they were eating and drinking, marrying and giving in marriage, until the day that Noah entered into the ark, and knew not until the flood came and took them all away, so shall also the coming of the Son of Man be. Well, the first world saw the introduction of sin, and the second world has just furthered the progress of sin. But listen, here's something infinitely more significant. The most important event in the history of the world that is now may be summarized in three simple words. Solution to sin. Jesus Christ came to our world. He lived a life of absolute obedience to His Father's will. He never yielded to the influence of sin one time. He actually showed men how to live. He gave to a godless world a picture of His Heavenly Father. Now, justice demanded that sin be punished by death. And, of course, all had sinned in Adam, because when he disobeyed God, the sentence of death passed upon him and all his descendants. And so the wages of sin is death, but the Master said this. He said, I will satisfy justice by dying in man's place. In this way, I can offer him eternal life. And this is why we have that beautiful, well-known, and well-loved verse of John 3:16. For God so loved the world that He gave His only begotten Son, that whosoever believeth in Him should not perish, but have everlasting life. Now, the red stain of Calvary, friends, has left its indelible mark on this earth. We must say of the second world, it is the one in which God revealed the solution to the whole ugly sin question. The first world was destroyed by flood. The second world will be utterly destroyed by fire. The Scripture says, but the day of the Lord will come as a thief in the night, in which the heaven shall pass away with a great noise, and the elements shall melt with fervent heat. Nevertheless, we, according to His promise, look for new heavens and the new earth, wherein dwelleth righteousness. Well, friends, there is that third world that will witness the eternal eradication of sin and the restoration of a perfect world. And it's going to be a world where man will enjoy everlasting life. It's going to be a world in which this mortal shall put on immortality. God shall wipe away every tear. There will be no more crying, no more death. It's going to be a world that will be beautiful and wonderful beyond compare. And it is just as sure as the Word of God is sure, and the Word of God has never failed. Friend, my plea to you is this. Are you planning for that world to come? You should be. It's worth so much more than anything this earth has to offer. Jesus said that you must learn to think more highly of your life in the world to come than you do of your own life in this present evil world. And so, friends, God wants you to be there. He's made every provision for you to be there. And if today you'll accept the sacrifice of Christ to cancel the debt of your sins and daily live in harmony with His will, you will be there without fail. And now, this is Joe Cruz saying goodbye for today.

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1: 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James 5, verse 16. 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
3: I was waiting that he will die. 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
5: Yasser hated Christians, and yet two of them had the audacity to ask to pray for his dying, comatose cousin.
3: Those two people stood right next to the bed of this child, and they started to pray. 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I hated them, and they pray and say, God, please, please. I would not have prayed the same way for them. I would have said, God, kill them, wipe them out, but not to pray and ask something good for them.
5: 10 hours after Yasser's cousin was healed, Yasser's hateful heart was transformed by Jesus. 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FrontiersUSA.org.

0: sometimes been difficult for me. I felt like I was struggling to contact someone way out there somewhere. I tried to get myself in the right frame of mind and concentrate, but often I just couldn't. What a tremendous difference it makes when I remember to just talk to him, like a friend who is sitting there next to me. Knowing that he is always with me, prayer becomes so much more free and natural.
1: Since I never leave his presence, prayer never has to stop. I can talk to him anywhere, anytime, and about anything. I can thank him on the spot when he blesses me. And when problems come up and worries start to creep in, I can turn to him immediately and know that he is already working things out for my good.

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5: Joel, sometimes I tell people, and when I give my seminars, that there's two ways to study, especially prophecy. Mm-hmm. There's what I call the water skier way, and then there's the deep sea diving way. And the water skier way is people water ski on the top of the water, they just skim the surface. But then there's the deep sea diver way, which is where you go down deep and you really dig in.
6: Yeah.
5: And that's what we like to do at White Horse Media. That's what you like to do. And so that's what we're doing.
7: And digging is the only way that you're actually going to find those treasure, those nuggets of just precious Bible truths.
5: That's
7: that we're looking for.
5: That's right. And the reality is that when you study Leviticus 16, the scapegoat is never sacrificed.
7: Yeah.
5: There's no blood.
7: How could it represent Christ if there's no
5: sacrifice?
7: That's
5: right. He doesn't represent, right. And as we'll see in just a minute, he doesn't atone for sin by shedding his blood, but he bears the responsibility of the sin. Hello again. Welcome to part 5 of a special series that White Horse Media is doing on the Day of Judgment. This is not a series where we have a lot of bells and whistles. We don't have, you know, major animations. It's just me and my friend Joel Haywood, and we are with you, and we are studying the Bible. So we hope that this is a big blessing to you. The Day of Judgment is a topic that many people fear. Most people don't understand, but the more we understand it and we are enlightened by it and also sobered by it, we can actually find joy in knowing the truth and knowing God and knowing how He is going to forgive and vindicate His people on that great day. So, Joel, welcome back.
7: Thank you so much.
5: Yeah, here we go. Now, we've gone through 5 or 4 programs before, and now we're in number 5.
7: Yes.
5: And we've especially been going into the prophecies of the book of Daniel, tying them into the book of Revelation, and seeing what the Bible says about the Day of Judgment.
7: Yes.
5: Now, Daniel 2, what was just quickly, what did we do in Daniel 2?
7: So Daniel 2, there's a prophecy given that spans the time from ancient Babylon all the way down to the end of time with this metal man and the different metals representing different kingdoms. So it's a very broad outline of the span of time.
5: Right, it's a big sweep. And then Daniel 7.
7: Daniel 7 gets a little bit more specific. Instead of these metals, we see beasts rise up, but we know that it covers the same period of time, but the difference with Daniel 7 is we really focus in on the judgment in the last half of the chapter.
5: That's right. In Daniel 2, we have four metals. In Daniel 7, we have four beasts.
7: That's right.
5: And then the fourth beast has 10 horns, and the little horn comes up. And then we have this judgment scene in Daniel 7, where the Ancient of Days in verses 9 and 10 sits on a throne, and the angels are all there. And it says in verse 10 that the judgment was set and the books were opened.
7: Yes.
5: This is this big cosmic judgment scene happening in heaven. And then in verses 13 and 14, we have the Son of Man coming into the judgment, where he meets with the Ancient of Days, and then he receives the kingdom.
7: Yes.
5: And God's kingdom is made up. Mm-hmm. Jesus, you know, gathers all of the people that he knows that are going to be saved, and they're all in his book, the Book of Life. And then he returns down to the earth to gather the people who have passed the judgment because they are on his side.
7: Right, yes.
5: They've chosen Jesus as their savior, and they've chosen to be obedient to him. Now, Daniel 8 gives us more information.
7: Yes.
5: And this is, we went through this briefly, and we really want to focus on the element of the sanctuary. Because as we've talked about, these prophecies fit on top of each other and give more information. Mm-hmm. Daniel 2 first, Daniel 7 gives more information. Daniel 8 fits on top of Daniel 7 and gives more information. So in Daniel 8, in verse 3, we have a ram. And then in verse 5, what kind of an animal do we have?
7: We have a goat.
5: We have a goat. So the ram represents Medo-Persia, and the goat represents Greece. We
7: yes.
5: know that. And then we have this little horn who becomes very great and goes up and attacks the sanctuary, attacks the prince of the host, which is Jesus, in his sanctuary ministry. It says in verse 11 that the place of his sanctuary is cast down. The little horn attacks the sanctuary. And then the question is, how long is this going to go on for? We see that in verse 13. And then read verse 14.
7: And he said unto me, unto 2,300 days, then shall the sanctuary be cleansed.
5: Right, then shall the sanctuary be cleansed. So we have a ram, we have a goat, and then we have the cleansing of the sanctuary. And based on verses 15, 16, and 17, then Gabriel comes to explain to Daniel that this vision, especially the last part about the cleansing of the sanctuary, what time does Gabriel say this part of the vision applies to?
7: The time of the end.
5: That's right, the time of the end. Gabriel said in verse 17, understand, O son of man, for at the time of the end shall be the vision.
7: Right.
5: So we've got a ram, we've got a goat, we've got a cleansing of a sanctuary that applies to the time of the end. That's what the text says.
7: That's right. And it's interesting because in Daniel 7, you've got this certain class of beasts. You call them carnivorous beasts that are going, you know,
5: right,
7: representing different nations, right?
5: The leopard.
7: But then in the 8th chapter, that changes to sanctuary imagery, the ram, the goat, and then obviously the sanctuary itself.
5: That's right. And we'll show this in a minute that the imagery in Daniel 8 is specifically cleansing of the sanctuary imagery, which is a Day of Atonement.
7: Yes.
5: Imagery in the earthly sanctuary, just like my Bible here has, you know, the Old Testament part and the New Testament part.
7: That's right.
5: So the sanctuary has a holy place part and then a most holy place part where there was the cleansing of the sanctuary.
7: Yeah.
5: And this is very powerful. And most people, you know, never really even think about these things. But and we also see from Daniel 2 and Daniel 7. In Daniel 7, we have a judgment scene. In where the Son of Man comes to the Ancient of Days. And then in Daniel 8, it's called the cleansing of the sanctuary, which points to the most holy place. And that's where the Son of Man comes to the Ancient of Days in the most holy place.
7: Right.
5: For the cleansing of the sanctuary, which we'll show in a moment, perfectly parallels the Day of Judgment.
7: Yes.
5: So they fit together. And we've got to, you know, put these pieces together. Joel, sometimes I tell people, and when I give my seminars, that there's two ways to study, especially prophecy. Mm-hmm. There's what I call the water skier way, and then there's the deep sea diving way. And the water skier ways, people water ski on the top of the water, they just skim the surface. But then there's the deep sea diver way,
7: yeah.
5: which is where you go down deep and you really dig in.
7: Yeah.
5: And that's what we like to do at White Horse Media. That's what you like to do. And so that's what we're doing.
7: Well,
5: so
7: yeah. And digging is the only way that you're actually going to find those treasures, those nuggets of just precious Bible truths that we're looking for.
5: That's right. Jesus talked about the treasure hidden in a field.
7: Yeah, that's right.
5: And we have to dig in. So
6: in the light of Daniel 8, we've got a ram, we've got a goat, we've got a cleansing of the sanctuary that takes place according to Gabriel in the time of the end.
8: Right.
6: Let's go to Leviticus. Leviticus chapter 16. Leviticus 16 is the great chapter in the Old Testament that deals with the Day of Atonement. And again, in the earthly sanctuary service, there was two rooms. There was the holy place where there was the table of bread, the lampstand, and the altar of incense. And then in the most holy place, there was the golden ark that had a golden lid on it. And there were golden cherubim, angels, coming up from that lid. And inside of that golden lid, or underneath the golden lid, was the Ten Commandments.
8: The
6: that
8: law
6: was
8: of
6: the
8: God.
6: Main article That's of right. furniture, right? The law of God. Yeah. And that whole scene in the most holy place is really a window into the throne room of the King of the universe.
7: That's right. And if you think about it, everything is based around the law in that.
6: That's right. The law and the blood.
7: Yeah.
6: So you've got the law underneath the mercy seat, and you've got the mercy seat on top of the law, the golden lid, mm-hmm. and then you've got the blood placed on top of the mercy seat. So
7: That's
6: you
7: right.
6: have blood, mercy, and then the law.
7: That's right.
6: And that really reveals the whole plan of salvation, that because sinners have broken the law, we need the mercy seat and we need the blood.
7: Yeah, which is a good point to bring out, Steve, because some of our viewers might not understand that, you know, there's been nations all through history that have done animal sacrifices. So what sets this apart from any of those other sort of things that people would do in sacrificing animals? And the way that I see it is, you know, in a lot of those other ceremonies that different cultures would carry out, is they're trying to appease an angry God by sacrificing these animals. But this is not so. In the Bible, in sanctuary service, what we see is that God has set forth a plan to redeem man from the earth, to pay for his sins. And so it's not appeasing an angry God, but rather he's showing us a sandbox illustration of how he's saving us.
6: Exactly. And he's provided the sacrifice.
7: Yeah.
6: The sacrifice represents Jesus, not to appease an angry God, but it's a reflection of his love that
7: That's
6: he
7: right.
6: gave his son to atone for the sins of the world, where we have broken the law of God, so that we can legally and legitimately be cleansed through his blood and be given a new life.
7: That's right.
6: And a forgiven life and a new chance
7: That's right.
6: to live. Praise the Lord. So Leviticus 16, let's zero in on this. Leviticus chapter 16, verse 1. Says, the Lord spoke to Moses after the death of the two sons of Aaron when they offered before the Lord and they died. They offered, the wrong sacrifice.
7: Right.
6: So then verse 2 says, the Lord said to Moses, speak to Aaron your brother that he come not at all times into the holy place. And actually, this was specifically referring to the most holy place, which we can see because then it says within the veil before the mercy seat. Which was in the most holy place, which is upon the ark.
7: So you're not supposed to just go in there anytime.
6: Yeah, you don't just go in there, right? You go in there not at all times, but once a year.
7: Yeah.
6: And so Leviticus 16 is the great chapter that takes us into the ceremonies and the rituals, what the high priest would do on the Day of Atonement.
7: Hmm. Yes, absolutely. And I think that the imagery that we see around this day is this is a very special day, one that people need to keep in mind. It is very important that you're on the right side of the fence, so to speak, on this day.
6: That's right. And it was called the Day of Atonement. It was called Yom Kippur by Jewish people. And they still remember that day today in the fall, and typically in October. Mm-hmm. It's the Day of Atonement. It's Yom Kippur.
7: Yeah.
6: Yom Kippur. Now, it's interesting that and when you look at the animals that were sacrificed, among the animals, in verse 3, it says at the end of the verse that there would be a ram for a burnt offering. So the ram parallels the ram in Daniel 8. And then if you go in down to verse 7, it says that Aaron shall take the two goats and present them before the Lord at the door of the tabernacle of the congregation. Mm-hmm. So just like we had a ram and then a goat in Daniel 8, so we have a ram and now we have two goats in Leviticus 16. Mm-hmm. And as you go down Daniel 8, we also have a cleansing of the sanctuary in the time of the end, the conclusion of the Day of Atonement. If you look at verse 19, is that the high priest, it says, he shall sprinkle of the blood upon it with his finger seven times, and cleanse it and hallow it from the uncleanness of the children of Israel.
7: Boy, that's a perfect correlation with Daniel 8, isn't it?
6: That's right. There's a cleansing of the sanctuary. And of course, God's goal is not just to cleanse a building, but he really wanted to cleanse his people.
7: Right.
6: So the point is, when you look at the prophecies of Daniel 2, then Daniel 7, taking us into a judgment scene where the Son of Man comes to the Ancient of Days. And it's interesting that the Ancient of Days is sitting on a throne in Daniel 7 that has wheels.
7: Yeah.
6: And my conviction is that the wheels, that the throne is movable, and that the throne moves from the holy place into the most holy place.
7: Hmm.
6: And then the Son of Man comes into the most holy place for the final judgment, just like the high priest goes into the most holy place on the Day of Atonement.
7: Absolutely.
6: And Gabriel said this applies to the time of the end.
7: Yeah.
6: So just put the pieces together.
7: Yeah.
6: And so we have Leviticus 16, Daniel 8, goat, and we also have cleansing of the sanctuary, Leviticus 16, and cleansing of the sanctuary in Daniel 8, 14.
7: Yeah. That's profound. And, you know, we discussed briefly in one of our previous episodes that, you know, that day for a year principle, discussing the 2300 day time period that was there.
6: Yep.
7: I look at the Jewish calendar and it's as if a year then represents actually the span of Earth's history and all the works that God is doing in the Jewish calendar to actually redeem man from this earth.
6: Yeah, it's just a fascinating study to get deeper and deeper and deeper. Well, I can see we're just about ready to take a break. So when we come back, we're going to specifically get into the two goats, the Lord's goat and the scapegoat, and what actually was the cleansing of the sanctuary, and how does that apply to you and me and to you. So we'll be back in just a minute.

0: whether you're going to steal or be honest. It's a choice.
1: Okay, thanks for sticking with us and coming back. Now it's time for us to talk about the two goats. So this is big, Joel. There's a lot of opinions on this, and some people misunderstand our view on this. So let's just clarify some things. So we do know from verse 7, how many goats are involved in the Day of Atonement?
2: There's two.
1: Right, two goats. And then in verse 8, what happens?
3: It says, and Aaron shall cast lots upon the two goats, one lot for the Lord's goat and the other lot for the scapegoat.
1: Right. And I think the Hebrew word for the scapegoat is Azazel.
3: Yeah.
1: So we have two goats. One goat is the Lord's goat.
3: Right.
1: And that Lord's goat represents Jesus because his blood was shed.
3: Yes.
1: And a sacrifice was made. Mm-hmm. But the scapegoat was never sacrificed in the Day of Atonement. And so we believe as a people that the scapegoat represents the devil.
3: Yeah.
1: Now, some people say, well, if you believe it, that scapegoat is the devil, and then you believe that the devil is your savior.
3: No.
1: No.
3: No, not at all.
1: I don't know where they get that from. Yeah. Some people think that.
3: Yeah.
1: They think because Seventh-day Adventists believe the scapegoat is the devil, that somehow we are making the devil our savior.
3: Yeah.
1: But that's just totally, that's ludicrous.
3: Yeah.
1: That's as ludicrous as the Pharisees saying to Jesus, you're casting out devils by Beelzebub, the prince of the devils.
3: Yeah.
1: And Jesus was not being led by the devil. He was being led by the Holy Spirit.
3: Yeah.
1: And the reality is that when you study Leviticus 16, the scapegoat is never sacrificed.
3: Yeah.
1: There's no blood.
3: How could it represent Christ if there's no sacrifice?
1: He doesn't represent, right. And as we'll see in just a minute, he doesn't atone for sin by shedding his blood, but he bears the responsibility of the sins.
3: Because he's the originator.
1: That's right. He is the originator of sin.
3: So there's a big difference between atoning and being responsible for.
1: Exactly. So we have two goats. And then what happens, and there's a lot of little things, or maybe not little things, but different things. We don't have time to go into all the details here, so we're just going to cover the highlights. Yep. That what happens is the high priest, after purifying himself and offering a sacrifice for himself, then he brings the goat in verse 15 for the sin offering. So look at verse 15.
3: Then shall he kill the goat for the sin offering that is for the people, and bring his blood within the veil, and do with that blood as he did with the blood of the bullock, and sprinkle it upon the mercy seat before the mercy seat.
1: Right, the blood of the bullock was he did that to cleanse himself.
3: Right.
1: Then he took the goat of the sin offering, it says, which is for the people.
3: Yes.
1: Now it's interesting, very interesting, that in the daily service, in the holy place, what happened day by day by day throughout the whole year, except the Day of Atonement, was that the people would, if they broke the law of God that was under the golden lid inside the ark in the most holy place, they would take a sacrifice and they would put their hands on the heads of that sacrifice.
3: Right.
1: They would confess their sins over the head of the sacrifice, and then they would slay that sacrifice. And the priest would take the blood and bring it into the holy place and sprinkle it there. And what's happening here in a symbolic way is the person's sin for breaking the law is being transferred by hands to the animal, and then it's being transferred into the blood.
3: Mm-hmm.
1: And then when the blood is taken by the priest and put in the holy place, it's like the sin is going from the person to the animal into the blood and into the holy place.
3: Right.
1: And it's like the blood is you could say it's dirty blood at this point because
3: it's sin.
1: Yeah, it's blood that has sin being transferred into it.
3: Yeah.
1: And then the sin is transferred to the sanctuary.
3: All symbolically, yes.
1: That's correct. Right. Yeah, and this happened day by day by day. The sins were removed from the people, put on the animal, into the blood, and into the sanctuary.
3: Right.
1: But on the Day of Atonement, the Lord's goat is sacrificed, but what doesn't happen in verse 15?
3: There's no hands placed upon it.
1: That's right. He shall kill the goat of the sin offering, which is for the people, and he brings the blood into the most holy place, but Aaron doesn't put his hands on it.
3: And so what does that say then? What is missing from the blood then?
1: Well, yeah, I like to call it clean blood.
3: Yeah.
1: It's still blood, but but during the daily service, the holy place service, the blood has sin or dirt, you know, and it goes in.
3: Yeah.
1: But on the Day of Atonement, the Lord's goat is sacrificed. No hands are placed on it. No sin is transferred.

0: into that blood.
1: Yes.
0: So the blood, you could say, would be clean blood.
1: Yes.
0: And when that blood is sprinkled in the most holy place on the golden lid seven times to cleanse the sanctuary, then what's happening is all the sin which has been transferred in is all being symbolically removed.
1: Yes.
0: Removed from the sanctuary, which is what cleanses the sanctuary.
1: And you couldn't use symbolically sin-tainted blood to do that, because what would that do? It has to be, sin can't atone for sin, essentially. So it would have to be that clean blood, that pure blood.
0: That's right. So on the Day of Atonement, he takes the clean blood, sprinkles it, and that removes the sin from the sanctuary. And we know that because if you go down to verse 21
1: says, and Aaron shall lay...
0: Actually, read verse 20.
1: Okay. And when he hath made an end of reconciling the holy place and the tabernacle of the congregation and the altar, he shall bring the live goat. And Aaron shall lay both his hands upon the head of the live goat and confess over him all the iniquities of the children of Israel and all their transgressions and all their sins, putting them upon the head of the goat, and shall send him away by the hand of a fit man into the wilderness. So this goat has had his hands placed upon him.
0: That's right. And then verse 22 says, the goat shall bear upon him all their iniquities to a land not inhabited, and he will let the goat die in the wilderness. He goes and then he dies.
1: Yes.
0: Now, so it's so interesting that this is happening. The blood is going in during the daily, the dirty blood, and the sins being transferred in. On the Day of Atonement, the blood has it's clean blood, and the sins are being removed. And it's very clear from verse 21 that all the sins are being removed.
1: Yeah.
0: All the sins of the people of Israel, it says, he will confess over him all the iniquities of the children of Israel and all their transgressions and all their sins.
1: Yes. Yeah.
0: So it's a very strong emphasis that all the sins coming out of the sanctuary is being cleansed.
1: Yeah.
0: And then all that sin is being placed on the head of the goat.
1: Yes, exactly.
0: And the goat is then led off into the wilderness to die.
1: Yeah. So it's been laid up in the sanctuary every day for a whole year. Then on that final day, through clean blood, it's all that is cleansed and taken away.
0: That's right. And to make this personal, when the devil tempts us into sin, you know, he knows that he's led us all into sin.
1: Yeah.
0: And if we confess our sins, if we give them up, And if we trust Jesus to cleanse us, and if we understand the sanctuary service, and we let him cleanse us from all of our sins through his precious blood that was shed for us on the cross, then eventually all those sins are going to go on top of the goat. And the devil knows that. And the last thing he wants is to carry back on himself the sins that he tempted you to commit or me to commit. So he has a vested interest in keeping us in sin.
1: That's right.
0: Because if we stay in sin, then we have to bear our sins.
1: Yeah.
0: But if we give up our sins and let Jesus cleanse us, then all those sins go on him.
1: Yeah, that's absolutely right.
0: And
1: reading this sure makes that Daniel 8:14, speaking of the cleansing of the sanctuary, all of a sudden that makes a whole lot more sense now.
0: That's right. And if you look at the goal of the Day of Atonement in verse 30, Leviticus 16:30 says, for on that day shall the priest make an atonement for you to cleanse you, that you may be clean from all your sins before the Lord.
1: Yeah.
0: So the Lord's goal on the Day of Atonement is to cleanse his people. He doesn't just want to cleanse the sanctuary. He wants to cleanse people, because the people's sins are what goes into the sanctuary. And when he cleanses them out, he wants us to be clean.
1: That's the whole point.
0: That's right. The whole point is to bring God's people into harmony with the law, into harmony with God's character, into harmony with his love, and to be cleansed from all of our sins on the Day of Atonement. And we need to understand that when Gabriel said the sanctuary is going to be cleansed, the ultimate goal of the Day of Atonement is to cleanse the people of God from all of their sins.
1: Mm-hmm. Boy, that's profound, isn't it?
0: Yeah, it's deep. Now, one more thought is in Leviticus 23, it specifies that there's two groups on the Day of Atonement, just like there's two goats, there's also two groups among the people of God. And if you look at and this is talking about the Day of Atonement in verse 26 and 27, the Lord said to Moses, saying, also on the 10th day of the seventh month, that was a Day of Atonement, there shall be a Day of Atonement. And it tells the people of what to do on that day. It says, you shall afflict your souls and offer an offering made by fire to the Lord. Now, in my Bible, in the margin for the word afflict, it says, humble yourselves.
1: Right, yeah.
0: Yeah. And then verse 28 says, you shall do no work on that day. It is the day of atonement, to make an atonement for you before the Lord your God. And then verse 29 says, whatsoever soul it be that shall not be afflicted in that same day. In other words, the people that don't humble themselves before God, who refuse to appreciate that the high priest is in the most holy place,
1: yeah,
0: and that through his blood, he's cleansing the sanctuary and removing the sins of the people who have broken the law of God, people that have no interest in, you know, appreciating that, don't humble themselves, have no, you know, would rather, you know, play a game. Like, right, can you imagine on the Day of Atonement, they'll just play a game while the high priest is in the most holy place cleansing
1: atoning
0: the sanctuary.
1: For their sins, yeah.
0: Yeah. So verse 29 says, whatsoever soul it be that shall not be afflicted or humbled in that same day, he shall be what?
1: Cut off from among his people.
0: That's right. He shall be cut off. Verse 30 says, whatsoever soul it be that does any work in that same day, the same soul will I destroy from among his people. So bottom line is that the Day of Atonement was the day of judgment.
1: Yeah.
0: For Israel. So just like we have Daniel 2, then we have Daniel 7 leading us into the judgment scene where the Son of Man comes to the Ancient of Days. Then in Daniel 8, we have that same scene described as the cleansing of the sanctuary where the high priest comes into the most holy place for the cleansing of the sanctuary. That takes us to Leviticus. And Leviticus shows that, you know, the sacrifice is made. There's the two goats. The high priest goes in, removes the sanctuary, removes the blood or the sin from the sanctuary, puts it on the head of the goat. And then at the end of the day, the goat carries all the sins of the people who have humbled themselves.
1: Yes.
0: Whereas the people who have not humbled themselves, they will be cut off. So we're either cleansed or cut off. Right. And in our final program in this series, part 6 on the Day of Judgment, we're going to show what's going to happen to those who are cut off, how they are resurrected at the end of the 1,000 years to stand before the great white throne and to receive their ultimate final sentence.
1: Well, and that's a sobering thought. And another sobering thought is the fact that from what Daniel 8 says, since the beginning of that time frame, that from since 1844, we are in the Day of Atonement. We are in that time period that was prophesied in the yearly service, in the Day of Atonement back in the sanctuary. We're in the real thing right now.
0: That's right. We're in the real thing, and we want you to realize this is the real thing. We're in the judgment time, and God's goal is to cleanse us from all of our sins through the blood of Jesus, where we've broken the law of God, and that all those sins will eventually go on the originator's sin, which is the devil. And God does not want us to be cut off. He wants us to be cleansed, and he loves us, and that's why he's given us this whole service and given us these prophecies, and he wants us to be like deep sea divers going deep and understanding the word of the Lord. So we hope this has blessed you. We hope that you will join us in humbling ourselves before the Lord and trusting Jesus as our Savior. We'll be back in a little while for part 6 of the Day of Judgment. We hope you will tune in.

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2: With SRN News, I'm Jason Walker. President Trump calls off new military strikes on Iran.
3: President Trump says a deal to end the Iran conflict is close without giving details. The president spoke from the Oval Office on Thursday. Hours earlier, the president threatened major strikes on Iran. Mr. Trump also threatened to seize control of Iran's oil and gas industries as escalating attacks between both countries push the Mideast closer to full-scale war.
2: That is Washington correspondent Andrew Stewart reporting. A major blow to Moscow's claim that it's winning the war in Ukraine. Kyiv's forces targeting fuel supplies in the Crimean Peninsula. Now, that has triggered massive fuel crisis for Russia, persistent attacks catching Moscow off guard. Well, despite tensions between France and the U.S., President Emmanuel Macron is promising to fully accommodate President Trump's schedule for next week's G7 summit in France, even adjusting the start date to ensure Mr. Trump's attendance. Republicans getting an edge in Florida. Here's Lisa Dwyer.
4: The Florida Supreme Court has allowed the use of a new U.S. House map drawn by Republicans in the midterm elections. The court declined a request to issue a temporary injunction against the map. Attorneys representing voters argued that the new districts violate a state constitutional ban on political gerrymandering. Republicans currently hold 20 of the state's 28 U.S. House seats. The new voting districts could improve the GOP chances to win 4 additional seats in November. I'm Lisa Dwyer.
2: And those tornadoes in Iowa, now we've learned at least one fatality. This is SRN News.
0: One of the most helpful devotional books of all time is called Steps to Christ, and we want to send you a free copy. Here's a great thought from the book, quote, "Keep your wants, your joys, your sorrows, your cares, and your fears before God. You cannot burden Him. You cannot weary Him. He who numbers the hairs of your head is not indifferent to the wants of His children. His heart of love is touched by our sorrows and even by our utterances of them. Take to Him everything that perplexes the mind. Nothing is too great for Him to bear. For He holds up the worlds. He rules over all the affairs of the universe." End quote. 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
2: Delta Airlines stays woke. Here's correspondent Michael Harrington.
5: Polls indicate that the LGBT agenda is not so popular anymore, and most corporations are heeding the signals, reducing their support for the most radical parts of the gay offensive. But not Delta. On X, the account Libs of TikTok has published job postings from the airline that refer to birthing parents and non-birthing parents instead of mothers and fathers. Meanwhile, many corporations have eliminated or muted their Gay Pride Month celebrations. Michael Harrington reporting.
2: Southern Baptist electing a new leader who has decried a decline and drift within the denomination. His supporters include an outspoken faction seeking to keep the denomination biblically grounded. Delegates to the SBC summer convention electing Florida pastor Willie Rice to be the next president by a decisive margin over South Carolina pastor Josh Powell. This is SRN News. Elon Musk rocket company SpaceX making its debut on Wall Street today with an initial public offering.
6: Everyone knows Wall Street as the place for investors to shop for a company's stock. But a company can't sell a share to the public until it takes one major step, an initial public offering or IPO. It's the first offering of stock to the public and involves a prospectus that lays out a business plan. That plan includes detailed information on a company's finances, operations, and leadership.
2: That is correspondent Damian Troese reporting. Stocks rallied to their best day in 2 months. On Thursday, the Dow rose 929 points, S&P 500 up 127, NASDAQ ahead 640. The average long-term U.S. mortgage rate ticked up slightly this week to just below its high for the year. Freddie Mac says the benchmark 30-year fixed rate rose to 6.52%. More details, srnnews.com.
7: 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Matthew 12, 36 and 37.
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9: This is Max Licato. We prayer wimps fear mispraying. What's the expected etiquette and dress code of prayer? What if we kneel instead of stand? Jesus' answer, in Matthew 18:3, he says, "Become as little children, carefree, joy-filled, playful, trusting, curious, trust more, strut less." God prefers this greeting. God, you are my daddy, and I am your child. It's hard to show off and call God daddy at the same time. Impossible, in fact. Remember, prayer doesn't depend on how you pray. The power of prayer depends on the one who hears the prayer. Here's my challenge for you. Every day for 4 weeks, pray 4 minutes. Then get ready to connect with God like never before. This is Max Licato.

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1: One father told me recently of taking his 3-year-old daughter to a basketball game. 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But he did walk her down to the stripe painted on the gym floor, and he told her not to go past that line. No sooner had he returned to his seat when she stopped at the border, then flashed a grin over her shoulder at her father as she deliberately placed one foot over the line. It was as if she were saying, "What you gonna do about it?" Now, when a parent ignores this kind of challenge, something changes in the parent-child relationship. The ultimate paradox of childhood is that boys and girls want to be led by their parents, but insist that their mothers and fathers earn the right to lead them.
2: For more information, visit drdobsonminute.org.

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2: I'm Joy Michaels, and welcome to Heartbeat. Robert Ingersoll, a great lecturer and agnostic, scorned the Bible. Ingersoll came to his deathbed at the same time as D.L. Moody, that great preacher who lived his whole life to serve the Lord. Moody died quietly with friends and family singing hymns around his bedside. But Ingersoll died an angry, bitter man who preached a doctrine of godlessness and found no comfort in his dying hours. God created us to live forever in joyful companionship with Himself. He sent Jesus to make that possible. So today, as the Apostle Jude says, carefully build yourselves up in this most holy faith by staying right at the center of God's love. Heartbeat is brought to you by the Salvation Army.

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1: Does a wave of fear or anxiety ever overtake your mind and your heart? 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Sometimes we worry about things that might happen. The what-ifs of this life can lead us to feel afraid and even have anxiety. But God, He tells us not to be afraid. He tells us to be strong. We can stand firm against the fears of this world because of Jesus. He overcame the world, and He defeated death so we could live. Remember, my friend, because of Jesus, we have nothing to fear.
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3: With SRN News, I'm Rich Thomason in Washington. On the brink of another U.S. attack on Iran last night, President Trump called it off, announcing a breakthrough in talks with the Islamic Republic.
4: We just made a great settlement of the war with Iran, and we're going to be subject to finalization of documents. We should get done over the next few days. We'll probably have a signing maybe in Europe.
3: More from the BBC's Thomas Morgan in Washington.
5: In the Oval Office, a confident Donald Trump said the Strait of Hormuz could reopen to shipping as early as Saturday. He said his vice president, J.D. Vance, would probably be signing the deal in Europe over the next few days. This week has seen tit-for-tat strikes between Iran and U.S. forces, following the downing of an American helicopter on Monday. Iran has said although the majority of an agreement has been finalized, it's not yet reached a final conclusion on the deal. Tehran again accusing the U.S. of making excessive demands and adding new requests at the last moment.
3: A key surveillance tool allowing the U.S. to collect intelligence abroad expires later today. The House and Senate failed to temporarily extend the program, expiring at midnight. President Trump is nominating Jay Clayton, the U.S. attorney for the Southern District of New York, as director of national intelligence. Powerful storms have again battered parts of the Midwest. At least three tornadoes touching down in communities outside Chicago, destroying homes, uprooting trees, bringing down power lines. Storms have also grounded flights and knocked out power to hundreds of thousands of utility customers across the Midwest and in the Northeast. And forecasters warn that more severe weather could hit some of the same areas later in the day today. On Wall Street, Dow futures 360 points higher. NASDAQ futures up 132 points. This is SRN News.
6: Has there ever been a time in history when people were so divided against one another? It feels like we've reached a pinnacle of arguing and slandering and accusing each other of awful things. Surely never in history of humanity has there ever been such horrible disagreements, right? Well, it might help to know that arguments and disagreements have been around as long as people have existed and interacted with each other. We're literally made this way. It's part of humanity. But do we have to give in to this tendency towards conflict? The Bible assures us not. Ephesians chapter 4, verse 31 says, "Let all bitterness and wrath and anger and clamor and slander be put away from you, along with all malice. Be kind to one another, tender-hearted, forgiving one another, as God in Christ forgave you." 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
7: A lot of shows for children are being loaded with characters and storylines promoting the gay agenda these days, and Senator Jim Banks is concerned. The Illinois Republican is urging the Federal Communications Commission to add an LGBT warning to its current content rating system so parents know what their kids are watching. Concerned Women for America reports that 40% of Netflix shows aimed at small children contain LGBT content. Michael Harrington reporting.
3: Thousands of Southern Baptists have voted to advance a formal ban on churches with women pastors in the nation's largest Protestant denomination. The vote at the SBC's annual meeting in Orlando this week sends a clear message that men alone should preach. The resolution easily exceeded the two-thirds majority required to amend the denomination's constitution. The ban will require a similar vote at next year's annual meeting to gain final approval. This is SRN News. The Texas Attorney General's office has notified the Big 12 of potential legal action from Texas Tech.
8: This follows a court order allowing quarterback Brendan Sorsby to regain NCAA eligibility despite gambling on sports. The Big 12's executive board met Thursday to discuss options after a Texas court issued a temporary injunction Monday that prevents the NCAA from enforcing its ban on Sorsby. He had been ruled ineligible after betting on his own team while in Indiana. Big 12 Commissioner Brent Yormark says the board will meet Monday to decide on a course of action. Keith Peters reporting.
3: A history-making day on Wall Street with SpaceX making its debut on the NASDAQ. It is the largest initial public offering ever. The price of a share of SpaceX stock, $135, 555 million shares, going up for sale. More details, srnnews.com.
0: Here's an important word from God about our own words. 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Matthew 12, 36 and 37.
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Here's more Bible reading at Acts 11:27. Now at this time some prophets came down from Jerusalem to Antioch. One of them, named Agabus, stood up and began to indicate by the Spirit that there would certainly be a great famine all over the world. And this took place in the reign of Claudius. And in the proportion that any of the disciples had means, each of them determined to send a contribution for the relief of the brethren living in Judea. And this they did, sending it in charge of Barnabas and Saul to the elders. Acts chapter 12. Now about that time, Herod the king laid hands on some who belonged to the church in order to mistreat them. And he had James, the brother of John, put to death with a sword. When he saw that it pleased the Jews, he proceeded to arrest Peter also. Now it was during the days of unleavened bread. When he had seized him, he put him in prison, delivering him to four squads of soldiers to guard him, intending after the Passover to bring him out before the people. So Peter was kept in the prison, but prayer for him was being made fervently by the church to God. On the very night when Herod was about to bring him forward, Peter was sleeping between two soldiers, bound with two chains, and guards in front of the door were watching over the prison. And behold, an angel of the Lord suddenly appeared, and a light shone in the cell. And he struck Peter's side and woke him up, saying, "Get up quickly." And his chains fell off his hands. And the angel said to him, "Gird yourself and put on your sandals." And he did so. And he said to him, "Wrap your cloak around you and follow me." And he went out and continued to follow, and he did not know that what was being done by the angel was real, but thought he was seeing a vision. When they had passed the first and second guard, they came to the iron gate that leads into the city, which opened for them by itself. And they went out and went along one street, and immediately the angel departed from him. When Peter came to himself, he said, "Now I know for sure that the Lord has sent forth his angel and rescued me from the hand of Herod and from all that the Jewish people were expecting." And when he realized this, he went to the house of Mary, the mother of John, who was also called Mark, where many were gathered together and were praying. When he knocked at the door of the gate, a servant girl named Rhoda came to answer. When she recognized Peter's voice, because of her joy, she did not open the gate, but ran in and announced that Peter was standing in front of the gate. They said to her, "You are out of your mind." But she kept insisting that it was so. They kept saying, "It is his angel." But Peter continued knocking. And when they had opened the door, they saw him and were amazed. But motioning to them with his hand to be silent, he described to them how the Lord had led him out of the prison. And he said, "Report these things to James and the brethren." Then he left and went to another place. Now when day came, there was no small disturbance among the soldiers as to what could have become of Peter. When Herod had searched for him and had not found him, he examined the guards and ordered that they be led away to execution. Then he went down from Judea to Caesarea and was spending time there. For more info about this ministry, our website is the-word.info. Reading the Word of God without comment, this is Nicholas Hope.

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1: Jesus once said, if you want to get your love back, repent and do the things you did at first.
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1: 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We get lazy and then we lose the love. 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Go back and do what you used to do and watch the spark come back.
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1: My name is Jeff, and my favorite Bible verse is Philippians 4, 6 through 7. It says, "Do not be anxious about anything, but in everything by prayer and supplication with thanksgiving, let your request be made known to God, and the peace of God, which surpasses all understanding, will guard your hearts and your minds in Christ Jesus." That really means a lot to me because I've struggled a lot in the past about being anxious and just always worrying about everything. And this verse really lets me know, you know, when you have Jesus Christ in your heart, you don't have to be anxious. You can trust the Lord, you know, and it really speaks to me about my salvation. I trust Jesus Christ with my entire life, with my salvation, where I'm going to spend eternity. So if I trust him with that, how much easier would it be to trust him with the things that I deal with on a daily basis? So that really challenges me, you know, to really let go of everything and to trust God.
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3: This is By the Way. I would think that most of us are familiar with the children's program Mr. Rogers' Neighborhood. Fred Rogers, now deceased, was an ordained minister whose ministry, upon graduation, focused primarily on reaching out to small children. I say primarily because in his efforts to reach the hearts and minds of children, he managed to help adults remember what it was like to be a child longing to know and believe they were liked. Knowing that you are liked is a wonderful thing, especially in a big person's world where you may feel not well liked. Fortunately, our Lord Jesus comes to touch hearts and minds with his message of acceptance and love for all people, no matter how others may feel. This is By the Way.
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1: Hi, welcome to Jesus Wins, a daily devotional by Elizabeth Talbot. This whole month of June, we will be exploring the topic, enjoying His peace. June 12, His Seclusion. Come away to a secluded place and rest a while. Mark 6, verse 31. Sometimes your soul needs to catch up with your mind and body. I had a strong sense that God was asking me to take some time off and concentrate on my PhD dissertation. But I was the senior pastor of a church and things were going well, and there was so much to do. Yet God seemed to insist. God knew I needed time away from my ministry to be instructed and refreshed. However, requesting leave without pay to finish my doctoral studies was one of the hardest things I've ever done because it went against my personality and my sense of mission. As the disciples wrap up their mission to the Galilean region, they come to Jesus and joyfully report to Him all that they had done and taught. Mark 6, verse 30. I can imagine how excited they were to recount their experiences. This is the only time in Mark, with the exception of Mark 3 verse 14 in certain manuscripts, that the disciples are called apostles, one who is sent. They had been sent on a mission, and they had plenty of testimonies to share with Jesus. In response, they receive an imperative from Jesus, which in the Greek original reads, "Come you yourselves privately to a desolate place and rest a little." Mark 6, verse 30. J.D. Douglas, The New Greek English Interlinear New Testament, Tyndale House, 1993. This is a command from Jesus that we all need to heed. The mandate of Jesus was to rest in divinely ordained seclusion, in solitude, in an uninhabited place, in contrast to the many people coming and going when they were ministering. You don't need to be a professional minister to observe this command. During times of seclusion and solitude, God provides true rest, spiritual nourishment, guidance, revelation, instruction, and much more. Jesus often instructed His disciples privately, and He does the same with us. In a culture that celebrates busyness, results, and achievements, let's remember that sometimes less is really more. Overextending ourselves, even in ministry, leaves us depleted of energy and insight. God wants private time with us to remind us of His love. During times of retreat, He reveals to us the magnitude of His grace, the sufficiency of His sacrifice, and His assurance for the future.
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0: You've heard it said, he's a diamond in the rough. 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
3: With SRN News, I'm Rich Thomason in Washington. President Trump says could be signed as soon as this weekend a deal with Iran to end the war, fully reopen the Strait of Hormuz, and guarantee that Iran will never get a nuclear weapon.
4: We have a signing soon, and the documents are in pretty final shape, so we'll see. Very good. Should be done. That should be done pretty quickly. They want it every bit as much as everybody else wants.
3: The president speaking at the White House after calling off plans to attack Iran again and possibly seize Karg Island.
5: President Trump is discussing why he believes Iran is now more willing to reach an agreement.
4: They've taken a pounding like very few people could take, and they want to make the deal a lot more than I do. We could have had it done the other way, I guess, but it would have taken longer. They got hit very hard recently, as you know, and I don't like to have to do things that way, but I felt it was necessary. It's a great deal for the United States and for the Middle East, and I think ultimately great for Iran because they'll be able to build up their country and their country.
5: Willie Nelson, the White House.
3: ICE is on the verge of expiring. That law allowing the U.S. to gather intelligence overseas runs out at midnight. House and Senate lawmakers failing to extend it. A lot of people without power this morning. Hundreds of thousands of outages result of violent storms that pounded parts of the Midwest, the Mid-Atlantic, and the Northeast. The Midwest really got slammed. Multiple tornadoes, including several confirmed outside Chicago. More severe weather possible today. History-making day on Wall Street with Elon Musk's SpaceX making its debut on the NASDAQ. It is the largest initial public offering ever. The price for a share of SpaceX stock, $135. On Wall Street this morning, stock futures are higher. The Dow futures up 243 points. NASDAQ futures ahead 63. This is SRN News.
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3: In observance of the 250th anniversary of our nation's founding, SRN News has been inviting prominent Americans to share their perspectives on why next month's 4th of July celebration is so important. In today's Faith and Freedom segment, Troy Miller, president of the National Religious Broadcasters Association, says our Christian heritage is a major factor.
6: You know, America is a special country because if you look at history, America was that first experiment where not just a democracy was put in place, but a constitutional republic built on Christian principles and ethics. For 250 years, this country really has been that light, that city on a hill, that beacon around the world. And so we're excited to celebrate that here, that foundation that led up to this country being formed.
3: Troy Miller says he hopes that all Americans will pause next month and pray for America's future. This is SRN News. They're busy with the spade work, preparing for a big event this weekend at the White House.
7: A temporary arena called The Claw is expected to seat about 4,000 people for the 7 UFC fights being staged Sunday on the White House lawn to celebrate the 80th birthday of President Donald Trump and the 250th anniversary of the signing of the Declaration of Independence.
8: The number of foreign leaders that want to come to this is unbelievable. It's to the point where we may have a diplomatic crisis.
7: Secretary of State Marco Rubio. More than $60 million and tens of thousands of hours of labor have been poured into building the arena. The event will go on, rain or shine. I'm Lisa Dwyer.
3: U.S. Supreme Court declining to allow Alabama to execute a man with nitrogen gas. The justices refusing to lift an injunction blocking the state from carrying out the nation's ninth execution by that method. More details, SRNNews.com.
9: Here's an important word from God about our own words. I promise you that on that day of judgment, everyone will have to account for every careless word they've spoken. On that day, they will be told that they are either innocent or guilty because of the things they have said. Matthew 12:36 and 37.

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1: This is Max McLean. What did Jesus say to the churches in Sardis and Philadelphia? Listen to the Bible from Revelation 3. To the angel of the church in Sardis, write. These are the words of him who holds the seven spirits of God and the seven stars. I know your deeds. You have a reputation of being alive, but you are dead. Wake up. Strengthen what remains and is about to die, for I have not found your deeds complete in the sight of my God. Remember, therefore, what you have received and heard. Obey it and repent. But if you do not wake up, I will come like a thief, and you will not know at what time I will come to you. Yet you have a few people in Sardis who have not soiled their clothes. They will walk with me, dressed in white, for they are worthy. He who overcomes will, like them, be dressed in white. I will never blot out his name from the book of life, but will acknowledge his name before my Father and his angels. He who has an ear, let him hear what the Spirit says to the churches. To the angel of the church in Philadelphia, write. These are the words of him who is holy and true, who holds the key of David. What he opens, no one can shut, and what he shuts, no one can open. I know your deeds. See, I have placed before you an open door that no one can shut. I know that you have little strength, yet you have kept my word and have not denied my name. I will make those who are of the synagogue of Satan, who claim to be Jews, though they are not, but are liars, I will make them come and fall down at your feet and acknowledge that I have loved you. Since you have kept my command to endure patiently, I will also keep you from the hour of trial that is going to come upon the whole world to test those who live on the earth. I am coming soon. Hold on to what you have so that no one will take your crown. Him who overcomes, I will make a pillar in the temple of my God. Never again will he leave it. I will write on him the name of my God and the name of the city of my God, the new Jerusalem, which is coming down out of heaven from my God, and I will also write on him my new name. He who has an ear, let him hear what the Spirit says to the churches. From Revelation 3. Listen to the Bible. It's great for the soul.
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4: Most of us eat every day, some of us too much, because yesterday's food is not enough to supply energy for today's needs. 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
5: 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Hello, my name is L. David Harris. I am your host, and this is Your Daily Portion, where we give you God's Word every single day, and today is no exception. 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Happy Preparation Day. 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This is where we go through the lesson again in just about 1 hour. and we do it musically. It's a real treat. So please come through at 7 p.m. Jamaica time at your Daily Portion YouTube channel. Let's pray. Father, thank you for this time of preparation. Will you teach us to cling to you? The world is not the same. We are waiting for the coming of Jesus Christ. Please help us hold on. In Jesus' name, I pray. Amen and amen again. Cling to God. The lesson writer gave us a thought. Let me read through that and then we'll get some lessons, okay? It's when we face life's challenges that we most need to cling to God. I think we can all say amen to that. The topics we've explored throughout this quarter all contribute to keeping or refreshing a strong walk with God. When you face a setback, such as a health challenge, I think many of us have experienced those, if not us, then people that we love who are close to us. Financial difficulties, I think most of us have had those. A marriage breakdown, the death of someone close to you, or another burden that robs you of joy. Consider how we can remain close to God. How do we cling to God? Let me read a quote and then we'll get some lessons from Steps to Christ, page 64. This is one that it was rough for me to understand when I first got baptized, but I'm glad I get it now because I was depressed because I could see how far from God I was. The closer you come to Jesus, the more faulty you appear in your own eyes. Well, why is this? For your vision will be clearer. Your vision will be clearer. So we're not able to delude ourselves when we're close to God. We're able to see clearly in the mirror of the Ten Commandments law, which is the transcript of God's character, you see? And that means that we're able to agree with God. We're able to confess. We're able to repent. That is, turn away from our sins once we have from God godly sorrow for sin. So this is a positive thing and not a negative thing. The closer we come to God, then we'll start to see our flaws better. But God doesn't leave us there. He doesn't leave us there. So let's go for our first lesson coming in from Deuteronomy chapter 4 and verse 4. Deuteronomy chapter 4 and verse 4, the Bible reads, "But you who remained faithful, or you that did cleave unto the Lord your God, are alive, every one of you, this day." I'm not going to go into the context of this, but of course, this is God's people coming out of the land of Egypt, out of the house of bondage. And at a certain point now, the man of God is showing them, why are these people alive at this very moment? And really, we should be just asking ourselves the same question. And I don't mean physically this time. Why are you still in a position where you can receive the word of God? Why are you in the position where you are still receptive, where you can still repent. You can still see sin for what it is and holiness for what it is. Why is that? Because you did cleave unto the Lord. You see, if we strong arm God, if we grieve the Holy Spirit, there comes a point where we will not be able to be alive. So this cling means to hold fast, to remain attached. Are you remaining attached to God today? Life is sustained through connection with God. I think Jesus said that we should abide in the vine. If you abide in him and Christ abides in you, then you will have what you will and it shall be done unto you. You'll ask what you will and it shall be done unto you. Yes, strength is not found in circumstances. Strength is found in staying close to him. But what does that mean, not found in circumstances? There are times that people will be kind to you, will show you favor. There are times that maybe you'll be in the financial position that you had hoped for so long. Well, that's not where your strength comes from, huh? When you get a break from trials and tribulations, then sometimes people think that that's strength. Well, no, it's a blessing, but our strength comes from God. And how do we get strength from God? By faith, we stay close to him. We do not allow him to let us go. I think it was Jacob who said, I will not let you go until you bless me. So what is the action? Choose today to remain connected to God through prayer, his word, and obedience. And I want you to read the story of Jacob wrestling with the angel at Mount Peniel, or at Peniel. And this will undergird that lesson for you. Lesson number two, coming in from Psalms chapter 63 and verse 8. The Bible reads, my soul followeth hard after thee. It means my soul pursues you. Thy right hand upholdeth me. So when we're following after God, we are clinging to God, then we sense him bearing us up. We sense him upholding us. So this clinging means to pursue with intensity. Now we're not just barely holding on like a baby as she is nursing at her mother's breast, where she holds on enough to get sustenance and maybe enough to be soothed. She holds on enough to be comforted. That's not the same as if that same baby, feeling like he or she is about to fall, grabs on to mommy, grabs on to daddy for dear life. This is what we're talking about, not just to be sustained, but to cling on to God for dear life, pursue with intensity. And so the insight, of course, is clinging to God is intentional. Intentional. We don't accidentally cling to God. It requires pursuit. God, where you going today? I'm coming to. God responds by sustaining and supporting us. What is the action?

0: Why? Because he's working. That's where you want to be. You want to be wherever God is working. And now from the passage, James chapter 4 and verse 8, draw nigh to God and he will draw nigh to you. Take deliberate steps. It's the same thing said a different way toward God today. But now you're going to expect him to meet you there. I'm grateful that God has given us the ability to cling to him, and he will reward us if we are faithful. See you this evening. Peace.
1: 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Always remember, we cannot live by bread alone, but by every word that comes from the mouth of God. This has been your Daily Portion with L. David Harris. 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
3: After the fuel control switches were moved to cutoff just 3 seconds after takeoff, Air India Flight 171 from Ahmedabad to London crashed into a building, killing 260 people, including 19 on the ground. What was astonishing is that one man, and just one, survived the crash. So why him and not others? How would you feel if you were given your life back? Well, you were this morning, yesterday, the day before. God extended life to you. If God miraculously gave you life, and he did, you wouldn't want to waste a moment. You'd want to treasure every moment. You'd want every moment to matter. And realizing how short life is, you'd surely want to extend it as long as possible. 1 John 5:12 says, "He who has the Son has life." If you let Jesus have your heart, you have a life through faith in Jesus, which need never end. Treasure life on this earth and let your life on this earth prepare you for life in the world to come. John Bradshaw, It Is Written.

In 1529, the Second Diet of Spires convened right here. The first was in 1526, which gave each state full liberty in religious affairs. In 1529, all the German princes gathered here, along with representatives of the church. The church's desire was to crush out the heresy of the Reformation, first by peaceable means, but using full force if needed. One thing that was proposed was a halt on conversion. The states that sided with the Reformation would stay that way, and the ones that did not would stay as they were. If this edict was to be enforced, then the Reformation could not be extended where it was not yet known. Neither could it be established on a solid foundation where it had started. The key issue at stake was liberty of conscience. As they met to discuss what they would do with this proposal, key issues for the world lay on the table. Did Rome have the right to coerce conscience and forbid free inquiry? As they looked back at the recent history and saw the great sacrifice that many had made to get to this point, and they contrasted this with the major restriction on civil liberties that was proposed, the princes said, "Let us reject this decree. In matters of conscience, the majority has no power." They saw the state's role was to protect liberty of conscience, and that this was also the limit of its role in religious matters. In their response, they used the word protest, and it's from here where we get the term Protestantism today. But it's important for us to understand the background of that term to know what a Protestant truly is. They said that the principles contained in this protest contained the essence of Protestantism. They opposed the abuse of man in two areas of faith. Firstly, the intrusion of the civil magistrate, and secondly, the arbitrary authority of the church. Instead of this, Protestantism puts the power of the conscience above the civil magistrate and the authority of God's word over

the visible church. They rejected civil power in divine things, encouraging people, as in the book of Acts, to obey God rather than man. They understood that it was the role of the state to protect civil liberties and not to prescribe religious actions to the masses. In our day and age, there is a wide departure from this great Protestant principle, the Bible and the Bible only as the rule of faith and duty. There is a need for us to have the same unswerving adherence to the Word of God as was manifested at this crisis of the Reformation. Had these princes buckled under pressure and sought to enjoy the success they had achieved thus far in order to secure favor with the authorities, the movement would have been destroyed. They understood that there were greater issues at hand, and believers around the world since that time have enjoyed the benefits of their resolute stand. While the name of Martin Luther is well known throughout the world, and the name of these princes is much less known, their place in history is nonetheless vital. May we truly understand what it means to be a Protestant, the authority of God's word, and the power of the conscience in religious matters.

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3: 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More than half of all students have said social media made them feel less confident about themselves. 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Over 90% of parents think social media is having a negative impact on their children's mental health. In fact, the Surgeon General suggests adding a warning label that states, social media can be toxic to the mental health of young people. 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
4: Hi, this is Shauna. Welcome to Johnny Erickson Tada Sharing Hope. Now, Johnny, I know lately you've been looking closely at the life of the Apostle Paul, and I'm wondering, have you noticed anything new?
5: Well, I have, Shauna, and thanks for asking. Yep, I've mostly been in Paul's letter to the Philippians, and I have seen how throughout the entire book, Paul expresses so much joy, and I know his joy can't possibly be rooted in his circumstances. I mean, he's confined to prison. He's chained to a Roman guard. But it is so clear that Paul's got deep down joy, because what looks like a big setback to most, you know, being in prison, Paul knows is actually God's means of spreading the name of Christ, because every single Roman soldier who got chained to Paul got an earful of the gospel. Then, when that soldier completed his duty, he transfers the keys to another soldier. No wonder Paul can say in the first chapter to the Philippians, friends, I want you to know that what has happened to me has turned out to be for the advancement of the gospel. And I can picture Paul smiling when he writes that. And oh, does it encourage me, because years ago, when I started sharing my testimony before people and in small group events like the Christian Women's Clubs, during that time, I came across these same words of Paul in my old high school Bible. It was a J.B. Phillips paraphrase of the New Testament. And this is the way it read. Paul says, I want you to know, my brothers, that what has happened to me has, in effect, turned out to the advantage of the gospel. First of all, my imprisonment means a personal witness for Christ before the palace guards, not to mention others who come and go. Then it means that most of our brothers are able to take fresh heart in the Lord from the very fact that I am a prisoner for Christ's sake. These brothers have shown far more courage now in boldly proclaiming the word of God. And when I read that, it hit me. I looked down at my wheelchair, and I could see that my own bolts and bars, my own portable prison, as it were, my confinement, my wheelchair, was a marvelous way for me to give the gospel. Why else would women's groups ask me to share my testimony, except that my wheelchair opened the door? People wanted to hear what I had to say. So my imprisonment, as it were, my paralysis, meant that I now had a personal witness for Christ in front of many more people than if I were not paralyzed. Plus, I saw that when I shared my testimony, people seemed to take fresh heart in the Lord from the very fact that I was a prisoner, so to speak. But I had the joy of the Lord, much like Paul. And when I shared my story, others were free to show far more courage in their own sufferings. I recall one woman coming up to me after I spoke, and she said, "Johnny, if you can trust God in that wheelchair, then I realize I can trust God with my issues." And the whole thing utterly astounded me. And boy, did that give me joy, such joy, to know that the wheelchair was all in God's plan to advance the gospel.
4: And friend, don't we love that gospel? When you read Philippians, it's clear that Paul's joy is based in Christ himself. Jesus is Paul's treasure. It's a joy that cannot be shaken by suffering because it's anchored in God's eternal purposes. I trust this encourages you who are listening, no matter how confined you feel by your circumstances. So, thanks for joining us here at johnnyradio.org.
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0: This is the Christian Working Woman, and I'm Mary Lohman. I began this program years ago to encourage and equip Christians to live out their faith on their job. And this week I've been talking about the importance of avoiding certain mistakes that many make in getting along with their boss. I know it's not always easy, and I know that bosses are not perfect, but I also know that you will do yourself a great favor to avoid making some of the mistakes we're talking about this week. I mentioned yesterday that small things matter, and good manners is another small thing that can make a difference in how your boss sees you. The simple, everyday manners of helping others, letting others go first, thanking people, showing kindness, those little things create an impression. Failing to pay attention to them can cause self-inflicted harm to you. This verse sums it up perfectly from 2 Corinthians 8. For we are taking pains to do what is right, not only in the eyes of the Lord, but also in the eyes of man. So I've given you 7 mistakes to avoid, but since we all make mistakes, here's what to do when you've made a mistake. First, acknowledge it. And then take responsibility and offer to fix the problem if it's one you can fix. That may be something as simple as a sincere apology, but your willingness to take the responsibility will go down very well with your manager. And then move on and do the best possible work you can, avoiding that mistake in the future. Don't wallow in guilt, put it behind you, and just learn from the experience. And don't let the mistake shake your confidence so that you lose your ability to do your work. Remember, everybody makes mistakes sooner or later. Don't hide behind your mistakes, but don't hide under your desk either. Show your boss it was a fluke and that it will never happen again. And then make it a matter of prayer. If you are a Christ follower, you have power through prayer and God's Spirit to put mistakes behind you and move forward. That's the wonderful thing about being a disciple of Jesus Christ, that He helps us to move forward and put the past behind us. Have you discovered the gift of praying with other Christian working women? Through our Anchored ministry, women are building relationships and growing in their faith as they pray together. You can learn more and connect with your Anchored community on our website at christianworkingwoman.org. I'm so grateful for the time with you this week. I hope you have a wonderful weekend worshiping with your church family, and we'll see you here next week for more encouragement from the Christian Working Woman.
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4: With SRN News, I'm Rich Thomason in Washington. From the Midwest to the Mid-Atlantic and the Northeast, violent storms have roared across a vast area, with the Midwest especially hard hit, as forecasters warn of the possibility of more strong to severe storms later today.
5: Aerial footage shows huge trees on top of crushed vehicles and window panes blown from tall buildings. At least 3 tornadoes ripped through communities near Chicago Thursday. Police warned residents to take cover in Merrillville, Indiana, about 33 miles southeast of Chicago. When it was over, trees and power lines blocked streets. Homes were damaged, and the roof of part of a high school was ripped off. In Streeter, Illinois, local TV news shows a husband and wife trapped in the rubble of their home being rescued by police. The mayor says they're just grateful there have been no reported deaths. I'm Donna Warder.
4: President Trump is raising hopes for a speedy end to the standoff with Iran. Mr. Trump addressing a tele-rally last night saying that a deal with Iran is close at hand.
6: I don't know if you heard, but we ended the war with Iran today, and they have agreed never to have a nuclear weapon, something that we insisted on. That was the whole purpose. That was 95% of it, and they've done it in the most powerful way you can do it.
4: Skeptics note the president has made similar remarks before, saying they'll believe it when they see it and questioning whether Iran can be trusted to honor whatever deal is made. They will not be cutting the ribbon today for the new Gordie Howe International Bridge spanning the Detroit River. After all, the Windsor-Detroit Bridge Authority says unresolved issues force postponement of today's planned ceremony. There's no word yet on when the U.S.-Canada span will open. On Wall Street this morning, the Dow futures are up 352 points. NASDAQ futures up 177. This is SRN News.
7: First graders start with simple things, learning simple counting, for example. It was hard at first, but then it got easier. Of course, the next year it was a little bit of simple math. That too was difficult until you learned and discovered how it worked. Every year there were new challenges. After a while, though, it began to dawn that this learning thing always involved material you didn't understand. And it got a little tiresome. It takes discipline to keep learning. It's a lot easier and more comfortable to stay in one spot. But one day you look back on some math that you did in the first grade, and boy, was it simple. For some reason, many people associate adulthood with no need for learning. But there's so much to learn. Perhaps it's not scholastic growth that we need. Maybe we need to learn to be more patient, more kind, more generous. And it's not easy to learn those things either. Sometimes it's tough. Like someone said, though, rubber bands and people have one thing in common. Both have to be stretched to be effective. This is Rod Bieber with Seed Time and Harvest.
4: Congress considers a surrogacy bill.
8: Lawmakers point to a case out of Pennsylvania in which a convicted sex offender was able to obtain a child through a surrogate mother. Now Congressman Scott Perry, a Pennsylvania Republican, has introduced legislation that would penalize any surrogacy agency that provides a child to a known sex offender. The Center for Bioethics and Culture Network says the bill addresses, quote, the current patchwork of surrogacy laws that leaves too much ambiguity. Michael Harrington reporting.
4: A landmark legal decision in Italy could have consequences for Europe. an Italian court has decided to recognize an arrangement in which a four-year-old child has one mother and two fathers. The individuals all come from Germany and include a pair of gay married men and a woman who served as their surrogate. The arrangement is legal in Germany, but this new ruling also makes it legal in Italy, and some say it could open the door for a kind of polyamorous union being accepted all across Europe. SRN News. The White House rolling out a new effort aimed at helping America's fishermen and seafood producers.
9: President Trump is signing a proclamation aimed at expanding opportunities for American fishermen and lowering seafood costs.
10: So it's my honor to be taking this action to lower seafood costs and generate millions and millions of dollars in new business for our great, really great fishermen, great people, by restoring commercial access to three areas of the Western Pacific Ocean. It's a large amount of space we're talking about that they were restricted. Other countries would use it, but our country couldn't use it. You ever hear anything so stupid?
9: Willie Nelson, The White House.
4: An historic day on Wall Street with SpaceX making its debut on the NASDAQ. It is the largest initial public offering ever made. More details at srnnews.com.
11: 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Matthew 12, 36 and 37.
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13: I grew up as an only child, and my parents took me to most of the places that they went, but I remember one time they left me home by myself. I was home alone, you know? Maybe somebody could make a movie like that someday. Well, anyway, we lived in this third-floor apartment on the south side of Chicago. It was getting really late. I was sitting near the back door waiting, and they should have been home by now. I was worried. I remember hearing sirens, you know, and I thought, oh, no. Yeah, my imagination went crazy. I was, you know, it was taking me all over the place. I was thinking of all the bad things that might have happened to my parents. I was already there, and then the sirens came. Yeah, I was sure the sirens were for my mommy and my daddy, but they weren't. But the fear that I had that night was so great. Now, how about this? I still remember it, don't I? Well, I'm Ron Hutchcraft, and I want to have a word with you today about never home alone. Our word for today from the Word of God, Romans 8, beginning with verse 37. You probably know this fear of abandonment that I had that night. It's not unique to me, or even to a child. I mean, I'm thinking of a friend of ours who struggled her whole life with a fear of abandonment. She was left by her parents a lot because they were in mission work, and there was a lot of goodbyes. And she was always vulnerable to some bad choices because she was always afraid that she'd lose what she loved and what loved her. All right, Romans 8:37, referring to the most dangerous things that could happen to you in your life, says, in all these things, we are more than conquerors through him who loved us. For I am convinced, and boy, here's the best news you might have ever heard, that neither death nor life, neither angels nor demons, neither the present nor the future, this has got everything covered, nor any powers, neither height nor depth. And that's like, just in case I've forgotten anything, he says, neither anything else in all creation will be able to separate us from the love of God that is in Christ Jesus our Lord. See, this is where God promises one unlosable relationship. God created us to anchor ourselves to one relationship. And the problem is that every other relationship on earth is losable. I think of the night when my wife was almost dying from hepatitis and we weren't sure she'd make it. And I knelt by her bed and I said, dear God, please spare her. And I thank him. He did spare her life. But that night, I almost lost the one relationship I thought would never leave me. And she said she would never choose to leave and I would never choose to leave her. But you know what? There comes those times when the choice is out of your hands, for one day that choice did come, and I'm still here. See, you need a relationship you can't lose, and you can't take Jesus away. He will not leave you ever. He is the unlosable one. Any human love I receive, well, that's a welcome bonus, but my identity is supposed to be knowing Jesus. So, do you know him? See, life is never secure until you belong to Christ. That begins the day you get your sin erased by putting your faith in what Jesus did when he died on the cross for that sin, and then you're in his arms to stay. Nothing in heaven, nothing on earth, nothing in hell can take you away from him. You've had your sins forgiven. The only thing that will keep you out of God's heaven is gone because you put your trust in the one who died to remove those sins. Jesus, his one and only son, who's alive because he walked out of his grave, and he can walk into your life today. He said, I will never leave you or forsake you. And you decide whether that relationship ever begins. And you decide when it begins. Let it be today. Tell him, Jesus, I'm yours. You need to get to our website to find there what you need to know to be sure you belong to him. And that is anewstory.com, anewstory.com. The child in all of us hears the sirens. We imagine life without someone who loves us. We fear a future alone. And then Jesus steps in at your invitation and makes this awesome promise. I am with you always.
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1: 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In Acts 11, a prophet named Agabus warns that a severe famine is coming. 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
2: 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Everyone who believes that Jesus is the Christ is born of God. And everyone who loves the Father loves his child as well. This is how we know that we love the children of God, by loving God and carrying out his commands. This is love for God, to obey his commands. And his commands are not burdensome. For everyone born of God overcomes the world. This is the victory that has overcome the world, even our faith. Who is it that overcomes the world? Only he who believes that Jesus is the Son of God. From 1 John 5, listen to the Bible. It's great for the soul.
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1: Interracial marriage? This is Ken Ham inviting you to visit the full-size Ark attraction in Northern Kentucky. All this week, we've looked at what the Bible and science say about the issue of so-called race. We've learned there's only one race, the human race. So biologically, there's absolutely no such thing as an interracial marriage. Now, the Bible only talks about one biological race, but it does say there are two spiritual races, the saved race and the unsaved race. It's a marriage between these two spiritual races that would be a problem. Because we're all descended from Adam and Eve, we can get rid of the idea of interracial marriage. It comes from prejudice, not from God's word. We're only one race, the human race.
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3: With SRN News, I'm Rich Thomason in Washington. Wall Street futures have been flying high this morning. The stock market is encouraged by President Trump's declaration of a pending deal with Iran.
4: The president has said a deal would be done quickly before. Why is this different?
5: Because they've taken a pounding. They've taken a pounding like very few people could take.
4: The president talked about the high price of oil and gas because of the closure of the Strait of Hormuz.
5: When oil comes down, everything else comes down. And most importantly, we have a deal that Iran will never have a nuclear weapon, which was the whole purpose of what we had to go through to get this.
4: He believes Iran's supreme leader has signed off on a deal. Ed Donahue, Washington.
3: And it will be a big weekend for Mr. Trump's presidency for several reasons. Beyond the possible Iran deal, the World Cup returns to the U.S. That's something that President Trump worked hard to secure. And on Sunday, his 80th birthday, Mr. Trump will host a UFC fight night at the White House. Forecasters warn of the possibility of more severe weather today across a large swath of the country, and that includes in the hard-hit Midwest.
6: Twisters have pounded communities near Chicago, leveling homes and ripping down power poles. Storms have also grounded flights and knocked out power for hundreds of thousands across the Midwest and Northeast. A large funnel cloud swept through Merrillville, Illinois, located about 33 miles southeast of Chicago.
3: Correspondent Andrew Stewart says there have been no immediate reports of fatalities or life-threatening injuries from those storms. The Trump Kennedy Center board is mounting a last-minute attempt to keep President Trump's name on the performing arts landmark in Washington. The board seeking a stay of a judge's ruling that Mr. Trump's name be removed today. On Wall Street, stock futures sharply higher. Dow futures are up 307 points. This is SRN News.
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3: The mayor of New York goes all in on Gay Pride Month.
7: Surrounded by a group of drag queens and leading LGBT advocates, Zoran Mamdani held a pride party at a New York City courthouse this week. The new mayor told the crowd that he is dedicated to, quote, protecting trans and queer New Yorkers from these relentless attacks that we're facing from the federal administration. Mamdani has earmarked $15 million of taxpayer money to provide so-called gender-affirming care. Michael Harrington reporting.
3: The Pentagon's recent revision to its list of Christian religions has reignited a long-standing debate about whether the Church of Jesus Christ of Latter-day Saints is a Christian denomination. Mormons do identify as Christian, but a number of their core beliefs, especially those involving the Trinity, differ from Christianity. Utah Senators Mike Lee and John Curtis, both Republicans and Mormons, are challenging the Pentagon's exclusion of their faith from its list of Christian religions. SRN News. An Alabama man facing the death penalty by nitrogen gas has been spared.
8: The Supreme Court has refused to set aside a lower court ruling that found the nitrogen gas method of execution is unconstitutionally cruel. The justices voted 6-3 against lifting an injunction blocking Alabama from putting to death a 49-year-old man by using nitrogen. Three conservative justices, Clarence Thomas, Samuel Alito, and Neil Gorsuch, said they would grant Alabama's request to lift the injunction and let the execution go forward. Jeffrey Lee was convicted of killing two people while robbing a pawn shop in 1998. I'm Mike Hempen.
3: Elon Musk is set to become the world's first trillionaire by selling shares in his rocket company SpaceX in what's likely to be the biggest stock debut ever. More details at srnnews.com.
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11: Men, I think a lot of us struggle with that, is that we just want our wives to be happy and that's it. 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And I think we have a big impact on that. Mm-hmm. And one of the things that I failed Stephanie in was I would tell her something that she wanted to hear with the intent to follow through. And then I would forget whatever it is I said to do. She felt like I was lying to her.
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13: Hey, this has been a fun week of going back to the cruise.
14: Yeah, it feels like we're in the sun with the wind blowing through my hair. Oh, yeah, I don't have hair. That feels like we've been on the boat because we've been listening to different speakers that were on the Love Like You Mean It cruise. Today, we get to listen to Samuel and Stephanie Rainey. This is Dennis Rainey's son, Dennis and Barbara's son, and they were amazing.
13: Oh, my goodness. You're going to love this couple. And today, they're going to be talking about rebuilding trust. That's a big one, and it's not easy to navigate, so I think you're going to really enjoy them.
14: And by the way, if you want to be on the boat with us this next February, you can sign up right now through June 30th and get a discount to come on the Love Like You Mean It cruise with us. Here's what you do. Just go to familylifetoday.com and use this code, COUNTDOWN27, and that will give you the discount. And I hope you join us because you're going to hear talks just like this. Okay, here's Samuel and Stephanie Rainey.
11: I've broken a lot of bones, very active, and one of the worst breaks I had was in fifth grade, and I also had a concussion, and I remember waking up from that concussion in the hospital, and one of the first memories I have from that is when I was feeling the doctor's hands on my arm as he was setting it. And you know, if you've broken a bone, what happens is that when it's set properly and when it heals properly, it's actually stronger in that place where it's been broken than before. The other problem with that is that if it doesn't get set properly, then it may re-break or it will be deformed. And so broken trust is a lot like broken bones, is that if you don't set it properly and you don't heal it properly, it's not going to work out in the long run. And so our hope as we present these tools to you is that they will help set the broken bones in your relationship properly and will allow you to begin the process of healing. So here's a high flyby of the six tools.
12: All right. So the first tool that we're talking about is really the foundation of this wheel, and it's owning your mistakes. Because when we start owning our mistakes, all the other tools start making more sense. But here's the deal. When you own your mistakes, you take responsibility without blame, without justifying your action, and without explanation. How do we go about owning our mistakes? Well, first of all, we have to bring our mistakes to the light. If they live in the darkness, they will stay in darkness and they will fester. Things grow moldy and disgusting in the dark. So we want to bring them to the light so that you can be healed. Not so that you can be shamed, not so that you can cause more pain, but we want you to be healed. But often when we think about doing this, we're like, oh God, the pain, the suffering that was going to happen when I do that feels too much to bear. So that's when you can only do this with the help of Jesus, because all things are possible through Christ Jesus, who gives us strength to do the hard things. Owning your mistake builds your maturity, and it helps others trust in your responsibility, that you are responsible enough to be adult enough to own your mistakes. Responsibility is being able to respond.
11: All right, so that's the first tool, own your mistakes. Let's talk about tool number two, tell the truth. Proverbs 12:19 says, truthful lips endure forever, but a lying tongue is but for a moment. When we lie, we put our focus on earthly things. And what we say is that I think I can get away with what I did, or I think I can get away with my action, and I will be able to have safety and security on earth. When we tell the truth, we have a heavenly orientation. Lasts forever. Truthful lips last forever. The goal here is to tell the truth in such a way that you get it all out, and you tell it in an environment that you can begin to rebuild that trust with what the truth is of your actions. All right, so let's talk about why it's so hard to tell the truth. I think that telling the truth, it exposes things about us we would rather not show up. And all of us, we have an internal PR firm that is running inside, and it is run by our ego. And our ego is in charge of making sure that everybody else out there thinks that we are perfect and that we have everything together. I've had a hard time with this in our marriage, and this kind of came to a head for the first time about year three or four. And I was coming home from work, and I was panicking because I'd just gotten off the phone with Stephanie about 15, 20 minutes earlier and told her I would be home at a time that I was not going to be home by because I was late. And this had been a pattern that I had been in for, you know, the first 3 to 4 years of our marriage. And so I walked in the door, and instead of seeing an angry face, I saw my wife, who was in tears.
12: So I was in tears because what I realized at that point was why I was so mad that he would get home so late. Consistently, he was consistently late all the time, and it would infuriate me. But then I started doing my own healing and my own journey, going to my own counseling. And what I realized why him being late just set me on fire was that my own dad never walked back through the doors because he was killed in a car wreck. So my 7-year-old self was responding as a 30-year-old woman in that pain and that hurt. And so once you realize where some of that pain comes from, when your spouse breaks that truth, sometimes it's bigger than what the spouse did. Sometimes it comes from your family of origin, what happened to you as a child. And so when those tears came, he was much more able and capable of hearing what was really going on in my heart. But sometimes we don't know those pains. Sometimes we don't know those trigger points. But when you do, the other spouse is able to go, okay, I see it now. I am so sorry. And it made him punctual from that day forward.
11: Yeah.
12: Or if he wasn't going to be punctual, he would let me know. It was really beautiful and a great turning point in our marriage. So the benefit of telling the truth is that it builds courage in you so that you can be changed, because it helps others trust in you that you're safe, that you're a safe person when you take that courageous time to say, hey, this is where I failed. This is what I did. I need to tell the truth. Tool number three, we're going to talk about delayed gratification. Ecclesiastes 7, 8 says, better is the end of the thing than its beginning. The patient in spirit is better than the proud in spirit.
11: All right. So I think delayed gratification is, I think it's at the core of all issues of broken trust. Because I think what happens is when we have this impulse and we can't control it, we will choose something that is more of an earthly orientation than a heavenly orientation. And that's going to cause a rift between the two of us. And I think some of us have an inability to delay that gratification. And I think some of us have a refusal to delay that gratification. There's something in you that's driving you to make the choices that you're making. And if you don't figure out what that is, you're going to keep making choices that are harmful to you and harmful to your spouse. And I think delayed gratification, it's like a muscle. And you got to exercise that muscle. If you don't exercise it, when it comes time for you to be able to use it, or if life requires you to use it, you're not going to have that muscle built up to do that. So the story for me in this happened in 2008. And fresh out of grad school, I wasn't making a lot of money. She would come to me times and she would say, look, we can either take Gabby, our daughter, to the doctor, or we can take Nathan to the doctor. They both have the flu. Which one to take? And I'm like, well, just take whichever one's worse, you know, worse off. And I was calloused to it because of my own feelings of shame in that. And one day she went on a walk with one of her friends.
12: That was a hard memory.
11: Yeah.
12: Having to make that choice financially, like which kid do you take to the doctor? That's how bad it was. So I went on a walk with my friend Carthy. She says what I need to hear, not what I want to hear. She calls out truth in me and she holds me to the covenant relationship I have with Samuel because I've asked her to. So we were going on a walk and she was checking in. She was like, hey, how are you and Samuel? And I just started telling her everything. And as I was telling her everything, she stopped and she went, what are you doing? You're coming up with an exit strategy to leave Samuel. And I said, what do you mean? She said, well, so far you've told me how you're financially going to do it, where you're going to live, all this stuff. She says, so we're going to stop walking. When Samuel gets home, you're going to take him on the back porch and you're going to tell him word for word what you just told me. I'm still kind of checked out. I've gotten numb at this point. So I was like, okay, fine. She told me to do it. I'll go do it. I go to the porch. And as I'm talking to him, his eyes fill up with tears. And I'm like, whoa, because in that moment, it was like water was washed over my face, cold water. And it woke me up and I went, I'm getting ready to destroy my family because I don't feel comfortable. I don't like how it's feeling. And so when I told Samuel that and he reflected back to me, you could see in his face, he got what I was trying to say all those months. And it was just this aha moment and really the breaking point for us and a foundation that needed to be really removed so that we could start afresh and anew. And so what did you tell me on the back of the porch?
11: Well, so when she told me, I mean, I'm shocked. And there was this impulse in me. Honestly, there's this impulse to just tell her she was crazy. I had to delay inside of me this need to gratify my own PR firm to say it's really not that bad. And I really just had to shut up and to listen.
12: And then I kind of had to delay my gratification of what I wanted to do because I was resentful and I wanted to pay him back. And so in that moment, I went, okay, pause. I'm going to take a step back because the benefit that we both receive from delaying that gratification is that it built patience in us and it helped us to establish stability. We were like, okay, we're going to have stability in our home regardless of what it's going to cost us.
11: Yeah. So when you delay gratification, it will build patience in you and it will help others trust in your stability.
12: Mm-hmm.
14: This is Family Life Today, and we're listening to the Samuel and Stephanie Rainey on the Love Like You Mean It cruise, and we're only halfway done. They had a lot to say about redeeming broken trust and how to heal, and you don't want to miss it. So let's go back to Samuel and Stephanie.
11: Tool number 4, make amends. Now, listen, please listen to this. This does not mean saying I'm sorry.
12: Mm.
11: Now, saying I'm sorry is a part of amends, but making amends is very different than saying I'm sorry. 1 John 1:9 says, if we confess our sins, he is faithful and just to forgive us our sins and to cleanse us from all unrighteousness. Now, that word confess, it actually means to express out loud, to express publicly, to give an account for what you have done. So to make amends, we must confess what it is that we have done. I knew on that porch when Stephanie came to me and she said that she had begun planning this and she was like, here you go, you know, ball's in your court. I knew that an apology of I'm sorry was not going to cut it. And I knew that because I had said I was sorry a bunch of other times and it really didn't work. And here we are. We're sitting on a porch in this really, really, really terrible situation. What I told her was,

0: you is, would you please stick with me?
1: Yeah. And when he did that, he gave me a choice. And y'all, this is really hard to tell this story because my kids are in the room. It's the realization of what I was about to do to them that breaks my heart. But it needed to happen and it needed to be said. And when he looked at me and he said, I can't make it right today, but will you stick with me? It was like, oh, I get a choice. I felt for so long I was handcuffed to this marriage that I didn't like. I didn't want to be a part of it anymore because I tried and I tried and it just was too hard. But by him saying, I see you, I hear you, and will you stick with me? It was like a freedom that lifted. I knew it was going to be hard. I knew it wasn't going to be immediate. It took at least 4 years to get to a better spot. But man, am I so glad that we had that conversation, that I had a friend that spoke truth into my life so that I could start the healing process, because now I can look at my kids' face that are in this room and say, I'm so glad you're here. I'm so sorry I almost did that to you.
0: Yeah.
1: Because I was willing to break up my family because of me. I needed to feel good. I wanted it. And what I would have done would have been horrible, because you know what's really cool in that story is our kids have come back after they've gone off to college and they've seen the world. They come back and they're like, we kind of want a marriage like you and Dad have. What? I mean, redemption, y'all. That was not flesh. That was not us doing it. It was truly inviting the Holy Spirit, who can only heal and change lives that way, that actually happened because my flesh wanted my way. Tool number five, the follow through. James 5:12 tells us, but above all, brothers, do not swear by heaven or by earth or by other oath, but let your yes be yes and your no be no, so that you may not fall under condemnation. Y'all, one of my chief things that I need is I need you to be honest and I need you to be truthful. And if you can't do those things, we can't be in a relationship. And so when Samuel was breaking that trust, when his yes was not truly his yes and his no is not truly his no, it broke our relationship. But when he started, his yes started being yes and his no started being no, it built that trust muscle. I can trust you because you have shown me that you will listen to me, that you will show up on time, that you will do what you've said you've done. That's so important, especially if you're the one that has broken the trust. On the flip side, if you've the ones that have been offended, and you're the one that the damage that has been done to them, you also don't need to hold that over their head as a power tool. Hey, guess what? Now I'm in control. You screwed up, but I'm going to take power back over. That's not right either. That's the forgiveness part that Samuel was talking about.
0: One of the expectations I brought into marriage that was incorrect was that I had the capacity to make her ultimately happy.
1: Yeah.
0: And I think men, I think a lot of us struggle with that, is that we just want our wives to be happy and that's it. And we think it's up to us to make them happy. Mm-hmm. And I think we have a big impact on that, mm-hmm. but you didn't make her unhappy, so you can't make her happy. And one of the things that I failed Stephanie in was I would tell her something that she wanted to hear with the intent to follow through, but then I would forget because the threat had left. Mm-hmm. It kind of felt like when she, you know, would come to the door, it was like a tiger was coming and I was like, oh, I got to subdue the tiger and I got to tell you what you want to hear to like calm you down. And it's like, whew, okay, glad that's over with. And then I would forget whatever it is I said to do. She felt like I was lying to her. Mm-hmm. I didn't feel like I was lying to her. It just felt like my intent was to follow through, but I just didn't follow through. Mm-hmm. Your impact is more important than your intent. Mm-hmm. And when you begin to defend your intent, you tell the other person that the impact that you had on them is invalid.
1: Because the benefits of doing these practices, it builds discipline in you, and we need to be disciplined. And then it helps others trust in our strength. It builds like, okay, they've got this. I know that he's trying because he's disciplining himself.
0: Yep. So the first five tools, it's not that they're one-sided, but they're more individualistic in nature. And these are things that you individually can practice whether or not your spouse is participating in rebuilding trust or not. This last tool, I want you to think about this as something to collaborate on and to partner in together. So last tool is to use your powers for good. Ephesians 2:10 says, we are God's handiwork, created in Christ Jesus to do good works, which God prepared in advance for us to do. Now, I don't

0: don't know if you catch the hope in this verse. I really want to point this out. What Paul is talking about to the church in Ephesus, what he's saying is, look, you're going to be in pain and there's going to be difficulty in your life. God knows this and he's prepared you to be able to address that pain. And he has given you the power to do good works, not to think good works, not to just say good works, but to do good works. You didn't choose the pain you're in, but you get to choose how you're going to respond to that. Now, Belgian draft horses are the strongest horses on planet Earth. They can pull about 8,000 pounds as an individual horse. You put two of those horses together, you tie them together, and you put a wagon behind them, you can load up that wagon with 24,000 pounds. So three times the amount that one single horse can do. If you take those same two horses and you train them together, you feed them together, and you put them in the same barn, in the same stall, and you let them get oriented with each other, they can pull 32,000 pounds together. I think the amount of good that each individual couple in this room can do is way more than what you can do on your own. And that's why I believe so deeply in marriage. I believe God's kingdom can be shown through marriage in a way that no other creation can. And I want you to be able to be strong together and using your powers for good to accomplish God's works. So at my wedding, my dad gave me a gift. This is the King Arthur's Excalibur sword. Now, it's a replica, but it's pretty cool. It is about 5 feet, and it weighs about 12 pounds. And this thing is heavy, and it is fun to hold up and to imagine being a knight, you know, in a battle. But you hold it up for very long, and it's going to start tiring your arm out. You got to train to be able to use that. I think one of the unique powers that God has given us humans is language. And I think our words are ways that we can accomplish really good things. Proverbs tells us this in 12:18. It says, "The words of the reckless pierce like swords, but the tongue of the wise bring healing." And I think our words are a lot like this sword, is that we can use words to build up and to do really good things and to defend and protect what is good. But we can also use words to tear down and to cut and to destroy. And I want to encourage you to use the power of your words to build up and to do good in your relationship and to encourage each other and to help each other get to heaven better than the shape you found them in. All right, the benefit of using your powers for good, it builds humility in you and it helps others trust in your gifts and in your limits. You know, we humans are incredibly gifted, but we're incredibly limited too. We have both the image of God and the image of sin inside of us, and they are at war. And when we use our powers for good, it allows the goodness of God to be seen. C.S. Lewis says that both good and bad choices are like compounding interest. The more good choices you make, the easier the next good choice is to make. The more bad choices we make, the easier the next bad choice is to make. So orient yourself around good choices. Now, in Japan, there's an ancient tradition called kintsugi, and that is when something really important or valuable to the family has been broken, such like a piece of pottery. And what happens with that piece of pottery is it will be taken and put back together, and when it's put back together, they take 24 karat gold, and they will etch out the broken places of where that pottery was broken. And then they will take that piece of pottery, and they will display it in the most prominent place in the home. When it breaks, they don't discard it. Mm-hmm. They put it back together and then they put gold on it. For us believers in Christ, Jesus is the gold in our broken places. Jesus is the gold in your story with your marriage where there's been broken trust. If you let him, if you let him etch that out, it will be the most radiant and the most glorious picture that you will be able to tell the world around you, and you can tell that story with confidence and with belief that others will see that, and they won't see you and your brokenness. They will see Jesus and what he is healed in your life.
1: 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And again, you can be with us this next February on the cruise. There's a discount going on right now through June 30th. And if you'd like to join us, here's what you do. 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
2: And if you've never been on the Love Like You Mean It marriage cruise, and you might be thinking, now what is it again? Just imagine.
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2: Entertainment.
1: We renewed vows on the last night. It was a world record, Guinness World Record, the most people renewing their vows. It's
2: expeditions, and you can do all of it, and you can do none of it. It's whatever you need it to be and want it to be. The food is great. The ships are incredible. And you can have the time of your life.
1: What's most important, I think, is God meets us on the boat.
2: Yeah,
1: and He's going to transform your marriage. You're going to meet other couples. 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But I'm telling you, the Holy Spirit is working on that boat, and things happen that don't happen when you're at home. It's a chance to get away, separate yourself from the stresses and pressures of life, and say, let's just work on us. Let's just focus on us and on Jesus and see what He wants to do in our marriage. And you come off the boat a different couple. I'm not kidding. We're not exaggerating. It's a life-changing week, and you don't want to miss it.
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0: Hi, I'm Jenny Garth. I've loved and cared for rescue animals since I was a little girl growing up on a farm in Illinois. 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
1: In Luke chapter 19, Jesus is speaking to the city of Jerusalem, and we're going to pick it up in verse 43. He says, "For the days will come upon you when your enemies will build an embankment around you, surround you and close you in on every side, and level you and your children within you to the ground, and they will not leave in you one stone upon another because you did not know the time of your visitation." One of the things that really emphasizes the uniqueness of the Bible is the amazing accuracy of its prophecies. In this passage, Jesus predicts that the city of Jerusalem will be surrounded and destroyed almost 40 years before it happens. In AD 70, the Roman general Titus did exactly what Jesus predicted in this passage. He stripped the forests around the city bare, and he used the lumber from the trees to build embankments around the city walls. By the time he was done, the city was decimated, including the temple, which was literally ripped down to the point where there wasn't one stone left on top of another. Of course, some people read a passage like this and assume that God must be a very angry and vengeful God, always looking for an opportunity to smite people. But they're kind of missing the point. The Romans had already conquered the Middle East and were very intolerant of people who tried to resist. The city of Jerusalem was already in their sights. And I'm guessing, had Israel really been interested in God at this point, if they'd really wanted Him at the core of their lives, I'm guessing the destruction wouldn't have happened. How do I know that? Well, just back up a couple of verses and look at how the story starts in verse 41. It says, "Now as Jesus drew near, He saw the city and wept over it, saying, 'If you had known, even you, especially in this your day, the things that make for your peace, but now they're hidden from your eyes.'" There's something fundamentally important that happens in this story. Jesus, who is God in human flesh, weeps over the city of Jerusalem. His heart is broken because this wasn't the way things were supposed to turn out. "If you'd only realized what brings lasting peace to this city," Jesus said, "this wouldn't happen. The city's going to be destroyed because you didn't know the time of your visitation." The opening verses in John's Gospel tell us that God's Son came to His own and His own did not receive Him. He says that the light was shining in darkness and the darkness didn't understand it. And in the final moments, Jesus weeps, because if they'd only been interested, if they'd only wanted Him, the city wouldn't have ended the way it did. Which makes me wonder how many times God tries to get our attention, but we willfully turn away. You know, the Bible uses the destruction of Jerusalem as a way of illustrating what happens to our world in its closing moments. Or for that matter, what happens to you in your closing moments. God woos us, but never forces us. And in the end, He knows what happens if we walk away from the only real source of life in this universe. That doesn't end well. And I'm convinced, based on this story, that God still weeps. Which makes paying attention and answering the call of God today just a better way to live.

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2: When twin sisters began to walk, it was clear their journey wouldn't be easy. Both sisters had developed bowed legs, and in Madagascar, the medical care they needed was out of reach. Still, these bright young girls refused to be defined by their condition. 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Their mother worried greatly, but it was her daughters who comforted her, assuring her that they didn't care what others said. Their remarkable courage shone even brighter when they came on board a Mercy ship for free surgery. Their smiles and laughter lit up our wards as they healed. 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Their story reminds me of Joshua chapter 1, verse 9. Be strong and courageous. 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
10: With SRN News, I'm Rich Thomason in Washington. On the brink of another U.S. attack on Iran last evening, President Trump called it off, announcing instead a breakthrough in talks with the Islamic Republic.
11: We just made a great settlement of the war with Iran, and we're going to be subject to finalization of documents. We should get done over the next few days. Probably have a signing maybe in Europe.
10: The BBC's Thomas Morgan in Washington.
12: In the Oval Office, a confident Donald Trump said the Strait of Hormuz could reopen to shipping as early as Saturday. He said his vice president, J.D. Vance, would probably be signing the deal in Europe over the next few days. This week has seen tit-for-tat strikes between Iran and U.S. forces following the downing of an American helicopter on Monday. Iran has said although the majority of an agreement has been finalized, it's not yet reached a final conclusion on the deal. Tehran again accusing the U.S. of making excessive demands and adding new requests to the last moment.
10: A key surveillance tool allowing the U.S. to collect intelligence overseas expires today. The House and the Senate failing to temporarily extend the program, which does expire at midnight. President Trump nominating Jay Clayton, the U.S. Attorney for the Southern District of New York, as Director of National Intelligence. Powerful storms have once again pounded parts of the Midwest. At least three tornadoes touched down in communities outside of Chicago, destroying homes, uprooting trees, bringing down power lines. Storms have also grounded flights and knocked out power to hundreds of thousands of utility customers across the Midwest, parts of the Mid-Atlantic, and the Northeast. Forecasters warn of the possibility of more bad weather later today. Watching Wall Street this morning, stocks currently mixed. This is SRN News.
13: The cost of gas fluctuates. It can go down and then go right back up again. One thing is for sure, the days of $2 a gallon gas are probably gone forever. 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
10: It's a call for new warning labels on TV programs.
16: A lot of shows for children are being loaded with characters and storylines promoting the gay agenda these days, and Senator Jim Banks is concerned. The Illinois Republican is urging the Federal Communications Commission to add an LGBT warning to its current content rating system so parents know what their kids are watching. Concerned Women for America reports that 40% of Netflix shows aimed at small children contain LGBT content. Michael Harrington reporting.
10: Thousands of Southern Baptists have voted to advance a formal ban on churches with women pastors in the nation's largest Protestant denomination. The vote at the SBC's annual meeting in Orlando this week sends a clear message that men alone should preach. The resolution easily exceeded the two-thirds majority that was required to amend the denomination's constitution. The bill will require a similar vote at next year's annual meeting in order to gain final approval. This is SRN News. The Texas Attorney General's office has notified the Big 12 of potential legal action from Texas Tech.
6: This follows a court order allowing quarterback Brendan Sorsby to regain NCAA eligibility despite gambling on sports. The Big 12's executive board met Thursday to discuss options after a Texas court issued a temporary injunction Monday that prevents the NCAA from enforcing its ban on Sorsby. He had been ruled ineligible after betting on his own team while at Indiana. Big 12 Commissioner Brent Yormark says the board will meet Monday to decide on a course of action. Keith Peters reporting.
10: It is a history-making day on Wall Street with SpaceX making its debut on the NASDAQ. It is the largest initial public offering ever. The price of a share of SpaceX stock, $135. More details at srnnews.com.
17: 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Matthew 12, 36 and 37.
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19: Are you seeking fulfillment for your life? Do you want freedom from fear? That's why we're here. Welcome to Jesus 101, introducing you to the real Jesus. And now, here's your host, Elizabeth Talbot, with Mike Tucker.
20: I'm Mike Tucker.
21: I'm Elizabeth Talbot.
20: Now, Elizabeth, even though I grew up in Texas, I grew up in the city. And so I'm very much a city boy. And even if I'd been in the country in Texas, Texas is cattle country, not sheep country, all right?
21: Okay.
20: So I'm preaching about the 23rd Psalm, and I'm talking about sheep, characteristics of sheep. And I've said some things that I thought were authentic. And I was approached by a man who actually knew sheep in South Africa because he actually was a shepherd.
21: Mm, did he correct you in any way?
20: Actually, only on one small detail, because I talked about there being fleas that bothered sheep, and he said, fleas never bother sheep, but flies do.
21: Oh,
20: and so
21: okay.
20: I changed the sermon from then on.
21: From fleas to flies.
20: He confirmed something that I said about sheep, and that is that sheep are very stupid animals, except for one thing, they do recognize the shepherd.
21: You know, it's very interesting because there's a lot of animals. You know, my mother was born in a farm, and I got to see sheep very often and when I visited my grandparents. And, you know, sheep don't have the ability to find food for themselves.
20: No.
21: They rely on the shepherd to guide them to somewhere where there's water and food.
20: They are very helpless animals. They cannot defend themselves. They don't have great eyesight, so they can't see an enemy coming from a long way. They're not very fast. They don't have sharp teeth or claws to defend themselves.
21: Do you know that they are anxious animals? Actually, sometimes they don't sleep the whole night long if they think there is a threat or if they feel there is an animal that could be a predator.
20: Right.
21: They're just anxious. They're stressful.
20: They're anxious. They won't even lie down if there's friction among the sheep. I didn't know that sheep didn't always get along with each other, but evidently they don't. And if there's friction among sheep, they won't lie down and rest then either.
21: Yeah, if there's a dysfunctional sheep family,
20: that's
21: nobody
20: right.
21: can sleep. So many of us couldn't ever sleep, huh?
20: That's right.
21: Actually, they also sometimes drown because if they get into a river and their wool...
20: It absorbs the water and that pulls them right under. And they're
21: yes,
20: not very strong animals anyway.
21: So these are animals that constantly need a shepherd.
20: Right.
21: And it was incredible to me that in one of the seven great I ams of Jesus, Jesus decides to teach us who he is through this visualization of himself. And he says on chapter 10 of John, in many verses, including verse 11, I am the good shepherd.
20: Right.
21: The good shepherd lays down his life for the sheep.
20: That's right.
21: And today we're going to talk about this visualization of Jesus as the good shepherd.
20: This is a picture of tender watch care and tender loving care because of all the care that a shepherd has to give to the sheep. And throughout the 23rd Psalm we find this, but also right here in this wonderful passage we find in John chapter 10, verse 1, it says, "Truly, truly, I say to you, he who does not enter by the door into the fold of the sheep, but climbs up some other way, he is a thief and a robber. But he who enters by the door is a shepherd of the sheep."
21: So there will be those that are around the sheep that are not doing the shepherd's jobs.
20: That's
21: and
20: right.
21: And it reminds me of Ezekiel chapter 34. If you remember Ezekiel chapter 34, this was one of the Davidic prophecies about Jesus. We talked to you about this when we did the Gospel of Matthew. But Ezekiel chapter 34 says that many times the shepherds of Israel didn't do their job. And God said, "Look, I am going to take over the job of the shepherd because they are feeding themselves and they're not taking care of the sheep." Mm-hmm. And then there's a prophecy about Jesus. Mike, I don't know if you want to read it, verse 23 and 24 of Ezekiel 34.
20: It says, "Then I will set over them one shepherd, my servant David, and he will feed them. He will feed them himself and be their shepherd."
21: Okay, let me interrupt you for a second, like I always do. "My servant David," when it's being written here, we are hundreds of years later than David.
20: So David is already dead. So this has got to be a representative of David or one of the Davidic line.
21: Yeah, if you remember in 2 Samuel chapter 7, God had told David that his throne would be forever, everlasting. Mm-hmm. Here's a descendant of David that will come and be the true shepherd who will actually feed the people and he will take care of them. And again on verse 24.
20: "And I, the Lord, will be their God, and my servant David will be prince among them. I, the Lord, have spoken."
21: So remember that they kept waiting for this Davidic descendant that would be like a shepherd king.
20: And of course, the gospel authors have gone to great detail to let us know that Jesus is of the line of David. And so Jesus is the fulfillment of that prophecy. He is the Davidic king, the good shepherd who comes to feed the sheep.
21: So here now, Jesus uses a visualization that it was loaded. It's not just a fun, warm, fuzzy visualization for us of a shepherd with little sheep. This is the expectation of the Old Testament that a shepherd king would come and take over.
20: Those who were listening to Jesus understood specifically and precisely what he was saying, not just because of the Old Testament prophecy, but also because they knew about sheep. They were all around. It was a very important part of the economy of that day. And so they understood this on many levels.
21: You know, Jesus continues. Let's do verse 7 because we cannot do the whole chapter.
20: "Jesus therefore said to them again, truly, truly, I say to you, I am the door of the sheep." Another I am statement. The only way through the sheep is through me. "And all who came before me are thieves and robbers, but the sheep did not hear them. I am the door. If anyone enters through me, he shall be saved and shall go in and out and find pasture."
21: And here's a verse that many of you know very well. "The thief comes only to steal and kill and destroy, but I came that they may have life and that they may have it abundantly."
20: I love this passage.
21: You heard it many times, and sometimes we don't realize that this passage is found when God is talking about what he's going to do for his sheep.
20: That's right. And so life and abundant life are gifts from God's hand because we are like sheep. We're too dumb to acquire this on our own. We don't have the strength or the ability, the eyesight, anything else that it requires in order to get this. But the shepherd provides for us life and abundant life.
21: You know, we talked about caterpillars and butterflies this week. And, you know, here is the life of the butterfly. The caterpillar survives, but the butterfly in Christ has abundant life. And so the reason for this comes on verse 11. "I am the good shepherd," says Jesus. "The good shepherd lays down his life for the sheep." So he has, you know, he's talking about his upcoming death, how he's going to die in the place of the sheep.
20: The good shepherd is the owner of the sheep. If a hireling is there and his life is threatened, it's only his wages that are threatened. And so he's not going to take care of the sheep. But the good shepherd owns them. His livelihood depends on them. And he loves the sheep. therefore he would even suffer death in defense of the sheep.
21: Yes.
20: That's what Jesus is telling us, that there is a close relationship between Jesus and the sheep, and we are the sheep.
21: Yes, and look at the intimacy in verse 14 and 15. I am the good shepherd, and I know my own, and my own know me.
20: Yeah.
21: And now he relates this to his relationship with the Father. Even as the Father knows me, I know the Father, mm-hmm. and I lay down my life for the sheep.
20: Mm.
21: So this is a very loaded visualization of who Jesus is.
20: Right.
21: And if you don't mind, Mike, could we go to Psalm 23 for a little while?
20: Absolutely.
21: Many, many of our listeners have heard Psalm 23. David already had visualizations of God as a shepherd. The Lord is my shepherd. This is the Yahweh Roy, mm-hmm. Is one of the names of God in mm-hmm. the Old Testament. The Lord is my shepherd, and I shall not be in need or in want.
20: Mm-hmm.
21: And then he says what the shepherd will do.
20: He makes me lie down in green pastures. He leads me beside quiet waters. He restores my soul. He guides me in the paths of righteousness for his name's sake.
21: This is one of my favorite passages that I have claimed many times from God. When I ask him to guide me. And, you know, him as my shepherd is one of the greatest visualizations that I have in my relationship with God, because many times I've needed guidance and going, you have said that you're going to mm-hmm. guide me. But he guides me in path of righteousness for his name's sake,
20: right.
21: because his honor is on the line.
20: That's the key here. I've had people say, well, I can't ask God for guidance because my sins are so great. How can he would never listen to me? And the fact is that he's promised to guide you not because of your goodness, but because of his goodness and the honor of his name.
21: Yes.
20: That's something that's always constant.
21: Yes.
20: You can go to him regardless of what your sins are and saying, I need help. He will do it for his name's sake.
21: And let me point something else to you in Psalm 23. Psalm 23 is written in the third person, mm-hmm. Talking about he is my shepherd.
20: Right.
21: He will do this for me. He will do that for me until we get to the valley of the shadow of
20: right.
21: death. And then David starts talking to God directly and changes
20: yeah.
21: the pronoun from the third pronoun
20: right.
21: to the second pronoun.
20: Mm-hmm.
21: And it says, even though I walk through the valley of the shadow of death, I will fear no evil.
20: For you are with me.
21: No right. longer he is with me. Now
20: That's
21: he turned,
20: right.
21: you know, many of us in difficulties and valleys in our lives, we get personal with God.
20: And yeah, you feel very much alone, but the truth is that God is always there with you. And that is usually when you find him, is during the dark night of the soul.
21: Yes, and he says, I will fear no evil. Because
20: yeah.
21: remember the anxiety of the sheep?
20: Yes.
21: He has decided he's going to rest mm-hmm. in the fact that God is his shepherd.
20: The sheep can rest because the shepherd is there watching for them, caring for them, and protecting them.
21: Yeah, the greatest manifestation of the spirit of the shepherd, says Jesus, is the fact that he would not only protect us, guide us, but he would lay his down his life in our place. And
20: that's right.
21: why he becomes the Lamb of God, which is one of the greatest visualizations of John for
20: it,
21: Jesus.
20: It is interesting that he is not just shepherd, but he is also Lamb.
21: Yes, this is one of yeah. the great things. He is the good shepherd who is the Lamb of God that
20: that's
21: takes
20: right.
21: away the sins of the world, which is the way that John introduced Jesus in chapter
20: mm-hmm.
21: 1.
20: So what I find in this is that there's a great deal of comfort here because God loves you and he cares for you. And the truth is that there will not always be an immediate answer to your problem. And sometimes the answer is that he will give you the strength to walk through the valley of the shadow of death. But the good shepherd is there. He cares for you and he loves you. He lays down his life for you.
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1: Hi, this is Shauna. Welcome to Johnny Erickson Tada Sharing Hope. Now, Johnny, I know lately you've been looking closely at the life of the Apostle Paul, and I'm wondering, have you noticed anything new?
2: Well, I have, Shauna, and thanks for asking. Yep, I've mostly been in Paul's letter to the Philippians, and I have seen how, throughout the entire book, Paul expresses so much joy, and I know his joy can't possibly be rooted in his circumstances. I mean, he's confined to prison. He's chained to a Roman guard. But it is so clear that Paul's got deep down joy, because what looks like a big setback to most, you know, being in prison, Paul knows is actually God's means of spreading the name of Christ, because every single Roman soldier who got chained to Paul got an earful of the gospel. Then, when that soldier completed his duty, he transfers the keys to another soldier. No wonder Paul can say in the first chapter to the Philippians, "Friends, I want you to know that what has happened to me has turned out to be for the advancement of the gospel." And I can picture Paul smiling when he writes that. And oh, does it encourage me, because years ago, when I started sharing my testimony before people in small group events like the Christian Women's Clubs, during that time, I came across these same words of Paul in my old high school Bible. It was a J.B. Phillips paraphrase of the New Testament. And this is the way it read. Paul says, "I want you to know, my brothers, that what has happened to me has, in effect, turned out to the advantage of the gospel. First of all, my imprisonment means a personal witness for Christ before the palace guards, not to mention others who come and go. Then it means that most of our brothers are able to take fresh heart in the Lord from the very fact that I am a prisoner for Christ's sake. These brothers have shown far more courage now in boldly proclaiming the word of God." And when I read that, it hit me. I looked down at my wheelchair, and I could see that my own bolts and bars, my own portable prison, as it were, my confinement, my wheelchair, was a marvelous way for me to give the gospel. Why else would women's groups ask me to share my testimony, except that my wheelchair opened the door? People wanted to hear what I had to say. So my imprisonment, as it were, my paralysis, meant that I now had a personal witness for Christ in front of many more people than if I were not paralyzed. Plus, I saw that when I shared my testimony, people seemed to take fresh heart in the Lord from the very fact that I was a prisoner, so to speak. But I had the joy of the Lord, much like Paul. And when I shared my story, others were free to show far more courage in their own sufferings. I recall one woman coming up to me after I spoke, and she said, "Johnny, if you can trust God in that wheelchair, then I realize I can trust God with my issues." And the whole thing utterly astounded me. And boy, did that give me joy. Such joy to know that the wheelchair was all in God's plan to advance the gospel.
1: And friend, don't we love that gospel? When you read Philippians, it's clear that Paul's joy is based in Christ himself. Jesus is Paul's treasure. It's a joy that cannot be shaken by suffering, because it's anchored in God's eternal purposes. I trust this encourages you who are listening, no matter how confined you feel by your circumstances. So, thanks for joining us here at johnnyradio.org.
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0: This is the Christian Working Woman, and I'm Mary Lohman. I began this program years ago to encourage and equip Christians to live out their faith on their job. And this week I've been talking about the importance of avoiding certain mistakes that many make in getting along with their boss. I know it's not always easy, and I know that bosses are not perfect, but I also know that you will do yourself a great favor to avoid making some of the mistakes we're talking about this week. I mentioned yesterday that small things matter, and good manners is another small thing that can make a difference in how your boss sees you. The simple, everyday manners of helping others, letting others go first, thanking people, showing kindness, those little things create an impression. Failing to pay attention to them can cause self-inflicted harm to you. This verse sums it up perfectly from 2 Corinthians 8. For we are taking pains to do what is right, not only in the eyes of the Lord, but also in the eyes of man. So I've given you 7 mistakes to avoid, but since we all make mistakes, here's what to do when you've made a mistake. First, acknowledge it. And then take responsibility and offer to fix the problem if it's one you can fix. That may be something as simple as a sincere apology, but your willingness to take the responsibility will go down very well with your manager. And then move on and do the best possible work you can, avoiding that mistake in the future. Don't wallow in guilt, put it behind you, and just learn from the experience. And don't let the mistake shake your confidence so that you lose your ability to do your work. Remember, everybody makes mistakes sooner or later. Don't hide behind your mistakes, but don't hide under your desk either. Show your boss it was a fluke and that it will never happen again, and then make it a matter of prayer. If you are a Christ follower, you have power through prayer and God's Spirit to put mistakes behind you and move forward. That's the wonderful thing about being a disciple of Jesus Christ, that He helps us to move forward and put the past behind us. Have you discovered the gift of praying with other Christian working women? Through our Anchored ministry, women are building relationships and growing in their faith as they pray together. 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I'm so grateful for the time with you this week. I hope you have a wonderful weekend worshiping with your church family, and we'll see you here next week for more encouragement from the Christian Working Woman.
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0: Hi, this is Max Licato. Normally we ask the question, how many times have we thought about God? But here's a good one. How many times do you think God has thought about you? In the Bible, the psalmist says this to God, "Many, O Lord my God, are your wonderful works which you have done. Your thoughts toward us cannot be recounted to you in order. If I would declare and speak of them, they are more than can be numbered." God is thinking a lot about you today. He wants you to know that He loves you and cares for you very much.
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3: With SRN News, I'm Rich Thomason in Washington. President Trump says that it could be signed as soon as this weekend, a deal with Iran that would end the war, fully reopen the Strait of Hormuz, and guarantee that Iran will not get a nuclear weapon.
4: We have a signing soon, and the documents are in pretty final shape, so we'll see. Very good. Should be done. That should be done pretty quickly. They want it every bit as much as everybody else wants.
3: The president speaking at the White House after calling off plans to attack Iran again and possibly seize Karg Island.
5: President Trump is discussing why he believes Iran is now more willing to reach an agreement.
4: They've taken a pounding like very few people could take, and they want to make the deal a lot more than I do. We could have had it done the other way, I guess, but it would have taken longer. They got hit very hard recently, as you know, and I don't like to have to do things that way, but I felt it was necessary. It's a great deal for the United States and for the Middle East, and I think ultimately great for Iran because they'll be able to build up their country and other country.
5: Willie Nelson, The White House.
3: FISA is about to expire. The law allowing the U.S. to gather intelligence overseas runs out at midnight. This after congressional lawmakers failed to extend it before leaving town. A lot of people are without power. Hundreds of thousands of outages, a result of violent storms that pummeled parts of the Midwest, Mid-Atlantic, and the Northeast as well. The Midwest, though, really got slammed. Multiple tornadoes, including several confirmed outside of Chicago. More severe weather possible today. An historic day for Wall Street with Elon Musk's SpaceX making its debut on the NASDAQ, the largest initial public offering ever. On Wall Street, stocks are higher. The Dow's up 240 points. The NASDAQ ahead 25 points. This is SRN News.
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3: In observance of the 250th anniversary of our nation's founding, SRN News has been inviting prominent Americans to share their perspectives on why next month's 4th of July celebration is so important. In today's Faith and Freedom segment, Troy Miller, president of the National Religious Broadcasters Association, says our Christian heritage It's a major factor.
6: You know, America is a special country because if you look at history, America was that first experiment where not just a democracy was put in place, but a constitutional republic built on Christian principles and ethics. For 250 years, this country really has been that light, that city on a hill, that beacon around the world. And so we're excited to celebrate that here, that foundation that led up to this country being formed.
3: Troy Miller says he hopes that all Americans will pause next month and pray for America's future. This is SRN News. The board that governs the Kennedy Center is mounting a last-minute bid to keep the president's name on the facade of the iconic performing arts facility before a court-ordered deadline to remove President Trump's name later today.
7: The board voted Thursday to seek a stay of U.S. District Judge Christopher Cooper's May 29th ruling that said Trump's name was illegally added to the Kennedy Center. The formal request was filed late Thursday. Cooper ruled that only Congress could institute a change to the Kennedy Center's name and ordered references to Trump to be removed by Friday. He also blocked the administration from closing the cultural center and arts venue for major renovations that had been planned to start in July and last for 2 years. Bernie Bennett in Washington.
3: The U.S. Supreme Court has declined to let Alabama execute a man using nitrogen gas. The justices refusing to lift an injunction, blocking the state from carrying out the nation's ninth execution by that method. More details at srnnews.com.
8: 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Matthew 12, 36 and 37.
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11: Thank you for spending this time with us. I just imagine you sitting there listening or driving in your car, and we're going to take a moment and just focus on God. The title of our devotion today is Grits and God, and our verse is Luke 21:19. By your endurance, you will gain your lives. And we can apply that principle to so many things, but the most important thing is the lives of our children. If you endure, and this is found in Luke 21:19, by endurance, you will gain your lives. You'll gain your own life and the lives of the children that God has given you. Want some grits with some eggs? The word grits doesn't sound all that appealing, but in Southern diners, the very mention of them gets the stomach to growling in a good way. Regular grits are either white or yellow, with yellow grits being a bit sweeter and white grits offering up a subtle velvety flavor. Southerners like their grits served swimming in butter with syrup or in the form of cheese grits, which are basically grits with buttery, heavy cream cheese and a sprinkling of crisp, crumbled bacon. Bacon bits in my case. There's more than one way to prepare grits, and there's more than one meaning of the word grit. Take the expression true grit, for instance. A person with true grit is someone who perseveres through challenges and sticks to their guns regardless of failures or setbacks. They passionately follow after their goals with unwavering courage and purpose. Faith check. A man or woman with true grit is a person of indomitable spirit. Who fits that profile in the Bible? Noah is one. He continued building the ark for over half a century while everyone mocked him. Abraham and Sarah believed God's promise that Sarah would conceive and bear a child at 90 years old. Moses went back to a stubborn Pharaoh again and again with the same demand, "Let my people go." And Jesus followed through on the plan of salvation, though it cost him his own life. And I'd like to point out that he actually was stressed out. Sometimes you will be stressed in this world. Jesus was highly stressed, so much so that the small capillaries broke and he sweat. His sweat was tinged with blood. Our saying today is by John Wayne, and it says, "Courage is being scared to death, but saddling up anyway." Well, I'm going to pray that each one of us can have the courage. You know, sometimes the courage to go to that spouse and say, "Look, you aren't treating me very nice, and I know I'm not responding in a nice manner. I'm making a commitment that I am going to be courteous to you, and I'm going to do the very best that I can by you." Just that takes a lot of perseverance, doesn't it? We just have to pray for God for that ability. So let's pray. Dear Heavenly Father, we ask your blessing on our show today. We ask for those marriages that need our perseverance in them, that we will have true grits, that we will persevere and follow every dictate that you've laid on our hearts to do. We pray for that mother who has to go each day and homeschool her children, or the father. One of the parents might have to go every day out to work, and persevere. Whatever our hand finds to do, Lord, may we do it with all of our might. And Lord, I continue to pray for our country and our leadership. So many of us are really struggling, and we need your help, Lord, and your guidance. And you have promised, and we thank you for that. So all this I take before the throne of God, and I pray in thy name. Amen. Ta-da! I just love the idea that our outdoors can be our best classroom. And I'm trying to look at things that you can have your students do, or you don't have to be supervising them. You can just say, "Go outside and do such and such," just as we did with, you know, building a river outside or making a nest, those kinds of things. And today I just want to talk about sending your child outside with some paper or not. It doesn't even need to be paper. You can just ask them to do it on the sidewalk or on the porch, and they write their name, or they can write something else besides their name, but they write with using things just from nature, like dandelions, pieces of fern, stick, grass, and then have them call you when it's done. And you'll just take a picture of it and throw the stuff out in the compost pile, and you're done with it. What a cool thing to do. You can go to my Pinterest site. There's a picture of it there if you want to see it in my forest classroom. The call numbers are MRGamblin2. And just have fun learning. In our curriculum corner today, we're going to discuss a little bit about the universal design of learning when it comes to content subjects. Now, you understand there are skills subjects and there are content subjects. For example, in multiplication, my child needs to learn the skill of being able to multiply. And sure, I can have them learn it on all different kinds of venues. I can have them do online flashcards and paper flashcards and relay races and other types of multiplication games, but they have to learn that skill. And once they learn that skill, the way they show me that they know it is that they can say their multiplication tables, they can work with them in math, and they know that skill. The other kind of subject, the content subject, would be something like history. or social studies. And in there, when I'm looking at the universal design of learning, I want them to learn content. I want them to learn meaning behind these words that we're studying. I want them to understand time and how it relates to history. I want them to understand different peoples and geography and that kind of thing. So those are more content-driven subjects. And with a content-driven subject, there might be many ways that I present the material. You can just brainstorm with your children, like, how do you like to learn history? Do you like it to be video-driven, story-driven? Do you want to read a textbook? Do you like filling out worksheets? I mean, there are students who really love worksheets. So don't discard the worksheet, but just add all the other different ways of learning. For example, when I teach a history class, I like it to be video driven, but the components that go along with that is we're going to read some of the actual documents. We look for primary sources, and then I want them to show me what they know. They can show it through PowerPoint, they can show it through video, they can show it through a paper that they might choose to write. So there's lots of different ways that they can show me the content that they've learned. And hopefully along the way, we've all learned it as we've had it shared with us. It's a great tool. So as you think of developing your curriculum, think of those subjects that are skills driven and those subjects that are content driven. That concludes my curriculum corner. Today's question is pretty interesting. It talks about the dilemma that this family is having. I homeschool two girls, and I have a little boy who will begin homeschooling this coming year. My girls, I homeschooled from pre-K on. Now one's going into the eighth grade, and one's going into the third grade. But my little boy is really rough around the edges, and he doesn't act like he knows how to respond to other kids. He's so loud, and he's really hard to handle at times. I wonder what you think about putting him into a public pre-K. Well, here's, you know, coming from someone, I actually teach in a very small Christian school with about 15 students. That's my tent making so that I can provide this programming free to radio stations, and I don't get paid for anything. I'm not endorsed by anybody. And so my advice is totally free too, and you can always take it for whatever it's worth. My advice is that since I actually deal with parents who have some children that they're homeschooling at home and others that they're sending to my school, you really do have to prayerfully consider what is best for the child. I know I was homeschooled through the 10th grade myself, and I hated it. I really hated being at home and being alone. I wanted the energy of a school group. And so that worked good for me. My parents finally did start sending me to a Christian school when I was in the 11th grade, and I never turned back. At the same time, it's really a good thing. I could really see the blessings in it. So just prayerfully, I know I will never criticize a family that has one child in a traditional school and one child at home. Of course, I prefer a Christian school, but public school, you know, if that's your only option and that's where God's leading you, then we won't be critical of that either. Well, that's my advice. Take it for whatever it's worth. So in the second half of our show, we're going to continue an interview that we had before, or that we began with Brenda Crouch. She's written a book called Fight Forward, Reclaiming the Real You, and it's an inspiring story of overcoming the lies of abuse. And I know you'll want to stay with us. We'll be right back.

0: You've got questions? God has answers, and they're all found in the Bible. Welcome to God's Treasure Chest. I'm Charles Mills. Let's see what's hiding in God's Word today.
1: How does a creationist's theory differ from an evolutionist's?
0: Basically, creationists believe God designed and spoke into existence all forms of life. Evolutionists teach that life happened by chance. Scripture indicates that people have inhabited our world for a few thousand years. Our evolutionist friends place man's beginnings millions of years ago. But before you dismiss the evolutionary theory as useless to the Christian, consider that in some areas, they're correct. People and animals do evolve in many ways. There are creatures who've adapted to new environments by changing the way they live and even how they look. Check out the different breeds of dogs and different nationalities of people. Their skin colors, physical shapes, and sizes all differ. These are the result of the evolutionary process all living beings experience. But as Bible-believing Christians, we know that God, not chance, set these adaptive processes in motion. Our treasure chest has this to say: for by God all things were created, things in heaven and on earth. He is before all things, and in Him all things hold together. Colossians 1, 16 and 17, NIV.
1: Well, I believe in God and the Bible.
0: If you'd like to learn more about God and His amazing treasure chest, write for your free kids-only Bible course. The address is Treasure Chest, P.O. Box 53055, Los Angeles, California, 90053. Discover the many answers waiting for you in God's treasure chest.
2: Welcome, Brenda. Thank you so much for being with us, and thank you for talking to us about a topic that was so taboo. And And recognizing that, you know, both the perpetrator and the victim need the reclaiming love of Jesus Christ. That's just, that's so

0: good, wise, biblical counsel is so important. But, you know, we can't just throw scriptures at people and think that's going to do the job and heal them. Because, you know, people like myself at that point in my life are trying to navigate these, what I call landmines, mm-hmm. in, you know, relationally speaking. My relationship dynamics were horrible. I had no clue how to even have boundaries to, you know, and self-respect. And so, and I really believe that this stemmed from just what I call, I refer to in my book as a hijacked identity.
1: Mm-hmm.
0: Because, you know, the scriptures say that the enemy comes to kill, steal, and destroy. And he roams around like a roaring lion, seeking whom he may devour. And, you know, it is through ignorance and deception that we even fall prey. I would never have fallen prey to some of these things had I seen them coming, but we, you know, unwisely and very ignorantly, for lack of knowledge, walk into sometimes abusive relationships, and because we have codependency or, you know, whatever it is.
1: Mm-hmm.
0: And in my case, you know, I was in a very abusive marriage, physically abusive, verbally abusive, all the different types of abuse. And those, you know, leave not just bruises on your physical body, but bruises on your soul, and that you just, you become so fragmented and full of self-doubt, because all that's reinforced is your shame, mm-hmm. in those kinds of relationships. And it's just so sad and unfortunate. But there has to come a point where a person says, you know what, God made me for more than this. And God would never expect me to submit to abuse when my life is being threatened. I mean, I had loaded guns held to my head on several occasions. And there were just, and I don't like to focus on those things, because I'm really, I'm not saying, oh, poor me. My whole message is that we don't have to be a victim. We don't have to think like a victim, but that takes some hard work. So we do need those mentors and those counselors to help us, point us in the direction of what does that look like? And we need the Word of God to transform us from the inside out, so that we are finding our identity in our Creator.
1: Yes.
0: And learning who we are.
1: So the first step, I mean, so you went from a shattered self-esteem as a child, teenager, mm-hmm. into an abusive relationship. So what was your first step out? You're fighting forward. What's
0: yes.
1: that first forward step?
0: Well, ironically, Dr. Rose, my step out was, I say that my gift was my unraveling, because I had built up this kind of glamorous image of what I thought would be lovable. And, you know, I really came out of the pageants and entertainment world and was involved in a lot of music ministry. And so I had this persona that I didn't even realize I had built up, knowing that God had given me talents and gifts, and I wanted to use those to His glory. I was very sincere. But God did this kind of surgery where He really, it's like He peels the onion back layer by mm-hmm. layer, and He puts His finger on the heart and the pulse of what's wrong. And it was His gift to me that I began to unravel in all these areas that I was trying to project, love me because I'm this person. And I wasn't that person. I was the person I had tried to shut down, and I shut her voice down many years ago because I didn't like her. And so God had to walk me through the stages of learning to embrace and love that little girl before Him, standing in the mirror of His glory. That's where we see who we are, that we're loved and we're accepted, and we are enough because He loves us. And so this was my first step. And then, of course, there's the steps of coming to the understanding of truth and, you know, what is a healthy relationship. And so, and I talk about these steps in my book, and I really lay it out for people to be able to help them walk through this journey as well. And that's what God put on my heart, to help others through my own journey. And I'm just so thankful to be able to do that. He takes our mess
1: yes.
0: and He makes a message.
1: I think of that old song, "He washed my eyes with tears
0: yes.
1: that I might see the
0: yes.
1: broken heart," or something.
0: One of my favorites.
1: Yes. And He does that. I mean, at the time when we're broken, we don't necessarily think, oh, this is God inspired. But in the end.

0: and we can see where he's taken our brokenness. Amen. and made us whole again. And I think that first step has to be a humble, teachable spirit. In other words, it's a humiliating experience that we go through when we're broken. But if we accept that, if we really accept that, God will lead us.
1: Absolutely.
0: And so are you still in the same relationship? Did it become a journey for both of you for healing? It did not.
1: I was very threatened and I had two, which I talk about in the book. Sometimes, you know, and I did give room. I worked very hard at restoring the relationship because I was raised with to value marriage and that, you know, God hates divorce. And that actually kept me probably for too long in very dangerous situations. Mm-hmm. However, you know, my part of it was even for the healing of my daughter and the protection of my daughter that I had to leave. So that was a very complex and complicated situation in both cases. But I continued to pray for them. I, you know, committed them to the Lord. I believe that there's no one that's beyond the help of the Lord. But they, like you said, have to come to that mm-hmm. place of surrender as well and humility with God to say, I'm ready to stand honest. This is what my father finally did on his deathbed. I'm mm-hmm. finally ready to be honest with you, God. Mm-hmm. We can't really receive that forgiveness and understand that forgiveness and the mercy and grace of God until we are honest with him. Mm-hmm. Now, that being said, you know, there is a scripture that says that Jesus said, I didn't come to bring peace. I came to bring a sword. Mm-hmm. And I remember God giving me that at one time to give me peace because I understood that he's not talking about divorce. He's not saying that. What he's saying is the things because he mentions relationships, but the things in your life and the people in your life that would try to lord over you mm-hmm. and demand that you worship and serve them and they mm-hmm. want to hold you captive. Mm-hmm. That's only God's place.
0: That's right.
1: And he will bring a sword to that thing. And so, you know, even if you're staying in a marriage, God can bring a sword to that thing and change the dynamic of that marriage. And I do believe I've seen marriages healed and completely transformed. Mm-hmm. And I walk in that, in my relationships, in that kind of grace. But God was so good to me to restore me in a different way. And it would be quite a few years because I had my solo journey of healing. Mm-hmm. And this was very, very important. It's what I refer to as my Ruth journey and just the miracles God did for me of provision. And he was the husband to the husbandless, you know, for me at that time. And he brought my husband into my life, Paul Crouch Jr., who comes from the TBN family, and he and I both had experienced some brokenness in our lives. We had both been battle-hardened, but what God does when he redeems and restores is he brings you together for purpose, and he takes what the enemy meant for harm, and he will turn it and use it for not only our good, but the good of the kingdom. And so, you know, from the word of our testimonies, people can be delivered from their own brokenness and their own pain. That's God's mercy.
0: Oh, that's such a wonderful testimony. I'm talking with Brenda Crouch. You can go to the website, brendacrouch.com. And we're talking about her personal journey, and it's all down in a wonderful book called Fight Forward, Reclaiming the Real You. Thank you so much for spending this time
1: with
0: us.
1: Thank you, Dr. Rose.
0: I have one last thing to say, and that is God bless.

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1: Notice what Scripture says. Jesus ever lives. He ever lives to do what? To make intercession for you. You and I need not fear the judgment.
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1: On one occasion, the famed American statesman Daniel Webster was asked the question, what is the most solemn thought that it's ever crossed your mind? In that moment, Webster said this, the most solemn thought that ever crossed my mind is my personal accountability to God. In other words, that one day I will appear in judgment before God. As you look at the book of Revelation, judgment is a major theme in the book of Revelation. In fact, we've been studying the last message to be given to mankind, pictured as being carried by three angels in mid-heaven. It's a message in the book of Revelation to prepare men and women and boys and girls for the second coming of Christ. In Revelation 14, verse 6, it says, "And I saw another angel flying in the middle of heaven, having the everlasting gospel, the good news of God's grace, mercy, love, and forgiveness, having the everlasting gospel to preach to them that dwell on the earth, to every nation, kindred, tongue, and people." Here is an eternal message that is urgent and universal to go to the ends of the earth. But then it says that the angel says with a loud voice. What kind of voice? A loud voice. Fear God. What does that mean? We've studied. Fear is that Greek word phoibo that means respect. Take God seriously. Obey God. So this idea of fearing God is linked with obedience to God and the commandments of God. So there's a message in the last days of Earth's history to obey God. Then it says, give glory to Him. How do we do that? Whatever you eat or drink, 1 Corinthians 10, verse 31. Whatever you eat, drink, whatever you do, give glory to God. So here's a message in the last days of Earth's history to live in harmony with the laws of God. Because we're saved by grace through the majesty of the gospel, to live obedient lives. As Jesus said, if you love me, keep my commandments. Then the text says that we are to glorify God. That is to glorify God in our bodies, to present our bodies as a living sacrifice to God. The thief comes but to steal, kill, and destroy, John 10, verse 10. But Jesus comes that we can have that more abundant life. And so as part of God's last day message to preserve us physically, mentally, emotionally, and spiritually, there's a message to give glory to God in our bodies. But then it says, for the hour of God's judgment has come. Verse 7 of Revelation 14, a message to prepare the world for the coming of Jesus says, what does it say? Saying with a loud voice, fear God, give glory to Him. Why? For the hour of God's judgment is come. Some translations say has come. Now notice it doesn't say the hour of God's judgment will come. It doesn't say that the judgment is in the future. It says it's present tense. Throughout the Bible, the judgment is always pictured as being something in the future. But here in Revelation, it's pictured as being a present tense judgment. Let's look at that. You remember what Jesus said in Matthew chapter 12. Matthew chapter 12, verse 36. Jesus spoke about the judgment, and he said, "But I say to you that every idle word that men may speak, they will give account of in the day of judgment. For by your words you'll be justified, and by your words you'll be condemned." In other words, the judgment in Jesus' day was in the future. Now, Christ, of course, talked about the importance of every idle word that we speak. Lying words, falsified words, dishonest words, angry words, bitter words, resentful words, impure words, curse words, all of these will be give account in the day of judgment. kind words, loving words, gentle words, forgiving words, compassionate words, all these will be brought into the judgment. But the point is that in Matthew chapter 12, verse 36, the judgment is in the future. When you come to the Paul's day, remember Paul was reasoning here and making a strong, strong appeal. And in Acts chapter 24, Paul is brought before the magistrate. And as he does, he appeals for the magistrate's salvation. In Acts chapter 24, verse 25, and Paul is before Felix and his wife Drusilla. And Felix and Drusilla send for Paul, and Paul reasons with them about righteousness, about self-control, and judgment to come. Felix was afraid and answered, "Go your way now, for I have, when I have a convenient season, I'll call for you." Paul reasons of judgment in the future. You know, isn't it very unfortunate when you think about Felix's response? Felix is moved by the Spirit. He's almost convicted, and he says, "Paul, go away now. When I have a convenient season, I will call for you." It's never more convenient than it is today. This is the day of salvation. This is the day to make eternal decisions for Jesus Christ. This is our hour to lay all upon the altar for Christ and surrender our lives fully to Him. But again, Jesus says the judgment is in where? The future. Paul says the judgment is in the future. But you come to the book of Revelation. And as you come to the book of Revelation, the Bible says that the hour of God's judgment has come. Now, why would there have to be a judgment before the coming of Christ? A pre-Advent judgment, a judgment preliminary to Christ's coming. You look at Revelation chapter 22, verse 11 and 12, and you get an answer to that. Revelation 22, it says in verse 11, "He who is unjust, let him be unjust still. And he who is filthy, let him be filthy still. And he who is righteous, let him be righteous still. And he who is holy, let him be holy still." In other words, two classes are developed. And then Jesus says, "And behold, I'm coming quickly, and my reward is with me, to give everyone according to his works." So if Christ is coming to give out the rewards, there must be a judgment preliminary to his coming to determine who receives what reward when he comes. Well, then the question is asked, doesn't God already know who's saved and who's lost? Why would he even need a judgment? The judgment is not primarily for God. God is all-knowing. He is all-wise. He knows the lives of every human being. He knows who is saved. He knows who's lost. But in the great controversy between good and evil, this cosmic conflict, Satan has declared that God is unjust, that God is indeed not fair, that God is a vindictive judge, that God is a righteous, an unrighteous tyrant. And so the judgment reveals that God has done everything he can to save every human being, that he sent his Holy Spirit to bring conviction of sin. He sent his Holy Spirit to reveal right and truth. He opened providential doors of opportunity. Jesus came and died the death we should have died so we could live the life that he should have lived. Jesus came and bore the guilt and shame and condemnation of our sins on the cross of Calvary. So the judgment reveals that Christ has done everything he possibly could have done to save us. There's nothing more that heaven could have done. This judgment takes place in the courtroom of heaven, and thousands of beings, unfallen beings, pure righteous beings, angelic beings, cherubim and seraphim and beings of the unfallen worlds, all these beings gather around the throne of God. You say, "Pastor Mark, is that in the Bible?" It is. Let me read it to you in Daniel chapter 7. So the judgment reveals the fact that God has done everything possible to save every human being possible. In Daniel chapter 7, we have the picture of this judgment. We start in Daniel 7, verse 9. Now here, Daniel has seen four beasts come up out of the sea, one different than the other. Each beast represents a king or a kingdom. The first is like a lion, representing Babylon. Then a bear, representing Medo-Persia. Then a leopard, representing Greece. And the fourth beast, dreadful and strong, like iron, terrible, representing Rome. Daniel's prophecies represent Babylon, Medo-Persia, Greece, and Rome. Then a little horn power rises, a false religious power. So you have all these empires of earth wanting control, wanting to rule, wanting to dominate. But then the Bible takes us away from what's going on earth to a vision in heaven where Christ, the rightful ruler, is declared worthy of receiving his kingdom in the light of the judgment. So Daniel 7, verse 9, I watched till thrones were put in place, and the Ancient of Days was seated. His garment was white as snow, and the hair of his head like pure wool. His throne was a fiery flame, its wheels a burning fire. A fiery stream issued and came forth from before him. 1,000,000 ministered unto him. 10,000 times 10,000 stood before him. The court, the judgment was seated, and the books were opened. Now notice that the books were open. What's in these books? These are heavenly records that are records of every single life. Now somebody says, well, Pastor Mark, you think God has books with parchment on them? Not necessarily, but God has records of our lives. The indication here, the symbol of books, is a revelation of every detail, every thought, every word, every action of our lives. So this revelation of our life is opened. It's open before the whole universe.
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1: Jesus, the Son of Man, comes to the Ancient of Days. He comes to the Father. And notice what the issue is all about in verse 14. Then to him was given dominion and glory. This is Christ. He comes to the Ancient of Days. He's like the Son of Man in verse 13. And to him, the Son of Man, was given dominions and glory and a kingdom that all nations and peoples and languages should serve him. His dominion is an everlasting dominion, which shall not pass away, and his kingdom, which shall not be destroyed. So here, in the judgment, Jesus is seen worthy. As names come up in judgment, Jesus says, could I have done anything more to save Mark Finley? Could I have done anything more to save John or Mary or Harry or Alice or Joanna or Peter? Could I have done anything more? And as the record of their lives are open, the whole universe says, Lord, you've done everything you possibly have got done. You could not have done one more thing to save that individual. You are worthy, Jesus, of taking the kingdom. All false professors are destroyed. There are those who have an outward semblance of the Christian life, but inside, they're angry, bitter, lustful. Inside, they are unforgiving and unkind. They may have the outer appearance. All that falseness is stripped aside in the judgment. And in the judgment, Jesus is seen to be worthy. And what does he do? Notice verse here, 21 and 22. I was watching, and the same horn made war with the saints. That's the false power, the hypocritical religious power, that religious power that bases its religion on the teachings of man and tradition rather than the word of God. Until the Ancient of Days came, and judgment was given in favor of the saints of the Most High, and the time came for the saints to possess the kingdom. Jesus receives the kingdom, but then he says, Father, It's time for my people to possess the kingdom. Verse 27, then the kingdom and dominion and the greatness of the kingdoms under the whole heaven shall be given to the people of the saints of the Most High. His kingdom is an everlasting kingdom, and all dominion shall serve and obey him. The whole universe sees that Christ is worthy. And Jesus says, through my blood, through my grace, through the cross of Calvary, my people now can enter the kingdom of heaven. The door is open, and the kingdom is given to Christ, who gives it to his people to reign with him in praise forever and ever. So what is the purpose of the judgment? To reveal the goodness of God, to reveal the mercy of God, to reveal the grace of God, to reveal that Christ himself has done everything he could to save every human being. So if I am lost, if you're lost, it's not because God wills us to be lost. It's because of our choices caused us to be lost in the face of everything that Christ has done for us. To be lost means to turn your back on love. To be lost means to turn your back on the promptings of the Holy Spirit. To be lost means that you have walked away from the convicting power of the Spirit that God has had working in your life. The Bible says that we are judged by the things written in the books, by our works. Now, we are not saved by our works. We are saved by grace. There's nothing that you and I can do to save ourselves. There's nothing that we can do to atone for our sins or to redeem us from the guilt and shame of sin. The Bible says the wages of sin is death, but the gift of God is eternal life through Jesus Christ our Lord. In Ephesians 2, verse 8, it says, by grace are you saved through faith. It is the gift of God, not of works, lest anyone should boast. But then you get down to verse 10, it says that we are his workmanship created unto good works. So in the judgment, what do these books reveal? The Bible tells us in Revelation chapter 22. In Revelation chapter 22, the Bible describes what Scripture says. Actually, it's Revelation chapter 20. Revelation chapter 20, the Bible says this, and I saw the dead, small and great, standing before God. This is in the final analysis at the end of the 1,000 years. Books were opened, and another book was opened, which is the book of life. And the dead were judged according to their works and the things which were in the books. So in the final judgment, when the books are opened, we are judged according to our works. Now, when you think about it, what else could we be judged on? What other aspect could we be judged on beside our works? You can't be judged on your attitude if your attitude doesn't reflect in good works. But the works reveal the inner faith. The works reveal whether we have truly believed or we haven't believed. The works reveal what our commitment to Jesus really is. Let's suppose you have a little child that says, oh, Daddy, I love you. Oh, Daddy, I love you. You say, oh, son, Bobby, would you take out the trash? Oh, Daddy, I don't love you that much. How much love does Bobby have for his daddy? Oh, Sally says, Mommy, I love you. Mommy, I love you. Oh, yeah, Sally, help me with the dishes, please. Oh, Mommy, I don't love you that much. See, Bobby's decision not to take out the trash reveals his inner commitment to the Father. Sally's decision not to help Mom with the dishes when Mom asks her to help, and she rebels against that and says, no, I'm going to my room. I'm going to play video games. See, her attitude is reflected in her works. We are not saved by our works. We are saved by grace. But we are saved by grace through faith that works. Our faith is so good that it works. Faith is a dynamic principle of trust in God that leads us to life transformation through the grace and power of our Lord Jesus Christ. Now somebody says, well, Pastor Mark, when I think of the judgment, and I think of my name coming up in judgment, and I think of every thought written in heaven's record books, every word that I've ever spoken in heaven's record books, when I think of every deed in heaven's record books, Pastor Mark, it really makes me nervous. because I don't see how I could ever pass the judgment. I don't see how I ever could stand in the light of a holy God. I would stand there trembling, condemned. Pastor Mark, I just, when I think of the judgment, and if I think of the fact that John says the hour of God's judgment has come, could it be that there is a judgment that's going on in heaven right now, that this is no more business as usual, no more pleasures as usual, but there is a judgment of those who died in past ages, and could it be that those who died in past ages, they are being judged, and we're living in a very solemn time in Earth's history? Pastor Mark, I don't say I can pass the judgment. I've got good news for you. You and I don't need to stand in the judgment alone. In the book of Hebrews, chapter 7, we read about the fact that somebody will stand in the judgment for us. Somebody will stand in our place. Somebody will present his perfect righteousness in the place of our imperfect performance. And here, the Bible says, starting with Hebrews 7, verse 22, by so much more, Jesus has become a surety of a better covenant. There's a better covenant. It's a better covenant than my simply saying, God, whatever you've said, I'm going to do. It's a better covenant than a covenant where I present my good works, as defiled as they are. It is a much better covenant. And it says, there were many priests because they were prevented by death from continuing. So there were earthly priests in the earthly sanctuary, but they didn't continue, they died. So God has a better covenant. These priests couldn't represent anybody when they died. Verse 24, but he, Jesus, because he continued forever, has an unchangeable priesthood. Jesus is eternal. Therefore, because Christ has this unchangeable priesthood, because Christ continues forever, therefore, he is also able to save to the uttermost those who come to God through him, since he ever lives to make intercession for them. For such a high priest was fitting for us, who is holy, harmless, undefiled, separate from sinners, and has become higher than the heavens. Notice what Scripture says. Jesus ever lives. He ever lives to do what? To make intercession for you. You and I need not fear the judgment. You and I need not fear that our works will come up before God, and that those works that come up before God will condemn us to eternal death. We need not fear if we've come to Jesus. If we've asked him to cover our sins with his blood, if we've asked him to forgive us, you know, it says in the book of Psalms, blessed is the man whose sin is forgiven, whose iniquities are covered. Your sins can be forgiven. Your iniquities can be covered. Christ will represent you before the kingdom of God. You know, in one of the most amazing legal cases in American history, there was a man who committed murder. And after committing that murder as a young man, he was placed in penitentiary, sentenced to be hung. But he committed that murder in a fit of rage. He was deeply sorry for the murder that he committed, but yet he felt that he must suffer this penalty of being hung. Many of his friends signed a petition, and in that petition, they sent the petition to the governor. There were hundreds and hundreds of signatures on the petition. They said, look, this boy is essentially a good boy. He's a good boy. Governor, pardon him. The governor read the boy's history, looked at the petition, and he signed a pardon and brought it to the young man. And the young man said, I don't want to live any longer. I refuse the pardon. The case went to the Supreme Court of the United States, made a judgment on this case. And this is what the Supreme Court said. They said a pardon is only a pardon on paper until it's accepted by the one who has been pardoned. If indeed this young man has refused the pardon, he must be hung. And he was. He was. What, isn't it a foolish thing to refuse the pardon? Isn't it a foolish thing to refuse the forgiveness that Christ gives? Isn't it a foolish thing to refuse the grace of God? If you think you can stand before the judgment bar of God on your own, my friend, you are fooling yourself. Because you're not righteous and I'm not righteous enough to stand before the judgment bar of God. But we can stand there, covered by the blood of Christ, surrounded by the robe of righteousness in Jesus. We can stand there with our great intercessor, the lawyer who's never lost a case, and pardon will be written by our names, and we can have eternal life and live with him forever.
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1: Reach out to him right now. Tell him that you accept the pardon. Tell him you want to wear the robe of his righteousness. We live in the judgment hour. It's now time to make that eternal decision as we pray. Father in heaven, we thank you with all of our hearts that we can make an eternal decision for Christ right now. So my Father, grant to us the urgency of the moment. May everyone with the hearing of my voice make an eternal decision for you to receive your pardon, your grace, and your goodness. In Christ's name, amen.

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4: With SRN News, I'm Bob Agnew in Washington. Today's SpaceX IPO set to make Elon Musk the world's first trillionaire. Here's correspondent Bernie Bennett.
5: Elon Musk is officially the world's first trillionaire on paper after the rocket, satellite, and AI company SpaceX raised a record $75 billion in its initial public offering. Once the stock debuts on the NASDAQ, market makers will begin matching buy and sell orders to find an opening price as the world's most valuable private company ceases to be private. Unusually, SpaceX priced its IPO at a fixed $135 share. SpaceX will raise around $75 billion, comprising 555 million shares, with an anticipated market capitalization of $1.75 trillion. Bernie Bennett reporting.
4: A key U.S. government surveillance program set to expire today. The surveillance tool, known as FISA, is seen as vital in preventing terrorist attacks and catching foreign suspects. It's set to expire after congressional efforts to temporarily extend it failed in bipartisan fashion. The critics say that program allows the government to aim its surveillance capacity at American citizens without a warrant while it's investigating foreign suspects. Secretary of State Marco Rubio has signed a memorandum of understanding with the USC to create a public-private partnership with the mixed martial arts company. Former South Korean President Yoon has been given a long prison term for drone flights over North Korea.
6: South Korea's ousted president Yoon Suk-yeol and his former defense minister have been sentenced to 30 years in prison in a case alleging Yoon ordered drone flights over Pyongyang in 2024 to heighten tensions with North Korea and justify declaring martial law at home.
4: That is correspondent Charles de la Desma reporting. Investors appear optimistic today on Wall Street. The Dow Jones Industrial Average right now up close to 400 points. The NASDAQ up by 81. This is SRN News.
7: I really don't like to admit it, but I've had a few speeding tickets in my life. Getting the ticket is pretty easy. Paying the fine and higher insurance premiums is the part that gets a bit harder. But if I choose to break the law, I can do that, as much as I want to. Speed, drive through stop signs, cross double yellow lines, pass on curves. Who cares? Just do it. As long as I'm willing to pay the price. Well, I might not get caught, but I'd better be willing to pay the price if I do. The price may be a fine, higher insurance premiums, a wrecked car, jail time, damage to property, and death for myself and possibly others. The spiritual life is the same. We can sin against the law of God all we want, as long as we're willing to pay the price, death. That's what the Bible says, for the wages of sin is death, Romans 6:23. Nobody gets by with it, though. The good news of the gospel is that Jesus paid your price by dying for you, and furthermore, he is able to change your heart so you'll want to quit sinning. Will you accept his offer? This is Rod Bieber with Seed Time and Harvest.
4: Congress considers a surrogacy bill. We get the details from correspondent Michael Harrington.
8: Lawmakers point to a case out of Pennsylvania in which a convicted sex offender was able to obtain a child through a surrogate mother. Now Congressman Scott Perry, a Pennsylvania Republican, has introduced legislation that would penalize any surrogacy agency that provides a child to a known sex offender. The Center for Bioethics and Culture Network says the bill addresses, quote, the current patchwork of surrogacy laws that leaves too much ambiguity. Michael Harrington reporting.
4: A landmark legal decision in Italy could have consequences for Europe. An Italian court has decided to recognize an arrangement in which a 4-year-old child has one mother and two fathers. The individuals all come from Germany and include a pair of gay married men and a woman who served as their surrogate. The arrangement is legal in Germany, but the new ruling also makes it legal in Italy, and some say it could open the door for a kind of polyamorous union being accepted. This is SRN News. Here's Rich Thomas now with the Midday Wall Street Business Report.
9: Elon Musk is set to become the world's first trillionaire by selling shares in his rocket company SpaceX on the NASDAQ, what's likely to be the biggest stock debut ever. SpaceX raising $75 billion to help put people on Mars, send giant data centers the size of football fields into orbit, and take on its AI rivals. Wall Street's rebound goes on, and oil prices are down more than 3% after President Trump claimed a breakthrough in talks to end the Iran war. The president says a war-ending deal could be signed as soon as this weekend. Adobe slid 7.3% after the software company beat Wall Street sales and profit targets and raised its full-year guidance. Adobe, whose shares are down 42% since the beginning of the year, also announcing that its chief financial officer is stepping down. For the Wall Street Business Report, I'm Rich Thomason.
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10: 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Matthew 12, 36 and 37.
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12: Welcome to Life Quest, a program that directs you to subjects and books that will make a difference in your life, a program that will make you think and strengthen your journey of faith in the 21st century. My name is Dwight Lainhoff. Pastor Noel Heikkinen serves as a primary preaching pastor at Riverview Church, which is a fast-growing multi-site church of over 3,000 near Lansing, Michigan. And he's also an author. And today I'm talking with him about his book, Unchained. If Jesus has set us free, why don't we feel free? Pastor, welcome to LifeQuest.
13: Hey, it's great to be on with you.
12: Why did you write this book at this time?
13: Well, you know, it was over the course of a number of years, people would say odd things to me in our church. They would say things like, you know, you guys don't just preach freedom, you live freedom. You don't just preach grace, you live grace.
12: Mm-hmm.
13: And that seemed, we're surprised that that seemed so unusual to people. So I just kind of started asking questions of my Christian friends, my non-Christian friends, and one of the questions I would ask is, give me one word to describe Christianity. And, you know, the Christians would say Jesus. And then I would fish for more words. And nobody, not one person over the number of years I did this, ever used the word free.
12: Yeah.
13: And yet Paul says in Galatians 5:1 that not only has Jesus set us free, but he set us free so that we'd actually be free.
12: Mm-hmm.
13: And I thought, there's a disconnect here. And I began to just probe in the lives of people in our church and realize that there's just so many people that are, they misunderstand freedom, or they don't experience the freedom that they already have in Christ. And so that was really the genesis of the book.
12: I heard somewhere that a theologian once said that separating faith and works is one of the hardest things in theology, and the second hardest thing is putting them back together in the right perspective. And I grabbed onto that, and that makes a lot of sense and is fleshed out in your book. Early in your book, page 21, you mention Kate, who is struggling with this whole concept of the reality of her faith. And you say the reality of her eternal salvation didn't connect with her here and now. That happens to a lot of people.
13: Yeah, you know, like you said, really the hardest section of this book for me to write was even later on in the book where we're talking about obedience. Because
12: right.
13: The last thing I wanted to do is have people feel like there's some sort of chains thrown over their soul, and yet obedience is an important part of our faith. It just kind of has to come after the freedom that we have. And so Kate, it was just struggling just week in and week out with this concept that Jesus had set her free, because she would think of God up in glory looking down on her, tisking her like every move.
12: Yeah.
13: And so finally, I remember just after she finally ended up writing on the mirror in her bathroom, "I am pleased with you" by God. Mm. And she would stare at it every day and go, "I don't believe it. And I don't believe it. And I don't believe it." And that is the disconnect. And so what happens is that's what drives us to obey out of our flesh, is we're like, okay, then if somehow there's this disconnect, God must not be pleased with me, so therefore I got to do a whole bunch of stuff to make him pleased with me. And then we kind of shackle ourselves to kind of a fleshy obedience instead of an obedience by faith.
12: Wow. A little bit later, you really get right down to it, and you quote Galatians 5:1, "For freedom Christ has set us free." And I wrote in the note, "Free from what?"
13: Well, free from a lot of things. In fact, that's kind of the whole core of the book. We've been set free from the law. We've been set free from religion, and not religion in like a James sense where he says religion that is pure and faultless is this: look after widows and orphans in their needs.
12: Right.
13: But a religion as a set of performance standards by which God is pleased with us.
12: Mm-hmm.
13: We're set free from sin. We're set free from guilt and shame. And so there's so many of these things that I think are kind of bound up in Galatians, because really in Galatians, he was dealing with being set free from the law, and he was being set

0: free from Christians adding the law back onto a follower of Jesus, right? So this is what he's getting at. But all of those other things trickle off of that, the law, religion, sin, shame, guilt. They yes. kind of all, they kind of fall off of the law tree.
1: Right. And I like what we're going to refer to later at those various chapters in which you deal with those exact terms. In a section called Don't Let Anyone Steal Your Freedom, you just alluded to it, actually, and you say those that brutally oppose having been set free by Jesus are so-called other Christians.
0: Yeah, you know, I think that this, and that was a tension actually using that phrase, because, and I felt comfortable going there because Paul went there in Galatians. I think a lot of times people who purport to follow Jesus, sometimes they are authentic followers of Christ who inadvertently shackle other Christians to things that Jesus set them free from. And I think there are some that are not followers of Jesus, that are they're not living by faith. They've not been saved by faith. They're trying to create a rule-based religion for Christians to follow, and I think that's where the so-called falls in there. And I went back and forth on that little phrase.
1: Right.
0: I thought, you know, if Paul's willing to go there in Galatians, then I'm going to be willing to go there, although with a little fear and trepidation.
1: Pastor, about 20 years ago, I just started with a Christian radio network, and I was asked to give worship for the staff. And I just read Philip Yancey's What's So Amazing About Grace. And I used it. Yeah, it is. And I gave kind of an outline, and there's nothing you can say that will make God love you less or make him love you more. And after I was through with this little devotional, it was quiet. And then it was, yes, but. And that yes, but is a pain because it wants to add on to that statement of freedom and grace.
0: Well, and you know, what you're getting at that is, Martin Lloyd-Jones talks about that.
1: Uh-huh.
0: He talks about the fact that, I think he says something like, if your presentation of the gospel does not expose it to the charge of antinomianism,
1: mm-hmm.
0: you didn't do the gospel justice, or you
1: mm-hmm.
0: didn't put it correctly. So I think that's the tension we need to live in, is that the gospel is so radical that it is just completely and utterly destroyed your performance to try to save yourself or keep yourself saved. And there's a direct result from that, which if you really want to use Galatians as your outline, the first five chapters, he's just building the four chapters and a verse. He's building this grace case, and then he shows for two chapters, this is now what it means to your life. You're now a different person, so you live a different life. And it's not a yeah, but. It's a consequence. It's what God does inside of us because of that free grace.
1: Yeah.
0: And so that's where it is, that tension. If we get the gospel right, Martin Lloyd-Jones says, we're going to get the charge of antinomianism. You're anti-law. You're
1: yes.
0: anti, you know.
1: And quoting St. Paul here about the yoke of slavery, and yet some of these things that become a yoke are really good things. You refer to a structured prayer life, reading the Bible in a structured or a regular way. So what's the problem there with that?
0: Well, you know, it's interesting. The term yoke is not just, in the scriptural sense, is not just like the yoking of one animal to another, which is
1: mm-hmm.
0: what we're most familiar with, but it was the description of a rabbi's teaching. And what a rabbi would do is take the 613 laws of the Old Testament and say, okay, we want to make sure we are so far from breaking these
1: mm-hmm.
0: that we add other practices on after them.
1: Right.
0: And that is the yoke. And so what happens is we add yokes to our life, and then, like, we say, oh, I've got to pray every morning, or I've got to journal every day, or I've got to have my quiet time at 10:30, 5 p.m. before I go to bed. You know, we create this yoke. Then when we don't perform to our standard that we created, our yoke,
1: mm-hmm.
0: we then feel guilty, and we think that God is using the measuring stick of our yoke to satisfy himself. And that's where it falls apart, and that's where we we would do good to remember that Jesus said, "My yoke is easy and my burden is light."
1: I pastored for over 25 years, and it's amazing how people want to put on you their version of those yokes.
0: Oh, yeah.
1: On other Christians and other church members. And it's always kind of behavior or what they think was proper behavior when they were young and 25, 30, 40 years ago.
0: Well, you know, and I think that, you know, that comes from, it comes from a good place. And so that's where there's a tension in there. Because what happens is if something worked really well for us in our sanctification, in our spiritual growth, then we look at everybody else and say, man, if they would just do what I did, they would be able to experience what I experienced in my faith. And yet we're all wired so differently that when we go beyond Scripture and try to apply that to someone else's life, we're missing some of the beauty of how the gospel works in different cultures and different personalities and different wirings. And, you know, and we're insisting that what works for us works for them.
1: Well, I like that because, you know, you can stir up a church really quickly if you change the order of service or if you use some hymns that were not written 75 or 100 years ago, forgetting that sometimes those types of music were new and scandalous themselves.
0: Exactly. And well, I mean, if you think about it, somebody had to invent a pew the first time.
1: Right? Yes, exactly. Going on towards a little farther in your book, and if you just tuned in, folks, the book is called Unchained. If Jesus has set us free, why don't we feel free? By Pastor Heikkinen. You mentioned the if factor, and you're quoting 1 Timothy 1. Now, we know that the law is good if one uses it lawfully. Could you unpack that a little bit?
0: Well, you know, I think that people are very quick to apply the Old Testament law without really thinking through how to use it. So if Paul makes this statement in 1 Timothy of, you know, if it is used correctly, that becomes an incredibly important word for us. We got to say that there is a wrong way to use the law and a right way to use the law. And so we have to take a little bit of time to look at that. And what I would argue is the right way for a follower of Jesus to use the law is to see it as a giant blinking arrow pointing at Jesus. And instead of a list of rules and regulations that we need to spend all of our time and energy following. I was watching a great piece by John Piper this week that I probably, you know, I usually agree with 89% of John Piper, and I agreed about 89% of the video. But he was talking about how when we pursue the law, we miss the gospel. But when we pursue Jesus, a lot of, especially the moral imperatives of the law, are handled with in our lives because we're pursuing Jesus, not the law. And I think that's a misuse of the law, is to say, man, use it as a rule book. And we do this all the time to our kids, right? So,
1: right.
0: Like, even in our kids' ministry, we're like, okay, here it is. You got to follow this law. And we never get to the gospel. And the law is nothing for us more than a blinking arrow pointing at Jesus.
1: You know, I interviewed somebody a number of years ago, a lady, who was married to a somewhat of a controlling husband who made lists for her of all these things that she should be doing. And the marriage went away. And eventually she married a wonderful Christian man. And she was cleaning out the closet and found one of those lists and discovered that she was doing all these things with her husband, but not because anybody told her to.
0: Man, that one will preach. I'm going to steal that from you today and preach that. That'll preach.
1: but that makes sense. And that kind of is part of this putting it in balance.
0: Yeah. And what happens is, I think we're such control freaks in our life that we want to have handles on our salvation, and creating these rules, whether they're like, okay, I'm going to follow the law, or I'm going to follow this religious system, or I'm going to follow the yoke, like we're talking about a little bit ago, it gives us handles to control our spiritual life and our sanctification. When Jesus is like, listen, pursue me, Love God, love others. Mm-hmm. We got this. The rest of this is going to kind of fall into place.
1: An old guy, but from, you know, the 50s and 60s. But a lot of my classmates from the 1960s, and they went away from the faith they grew up in. And then they discover it again, and they fall back into the regulations and rules and details that they left because of.
0: Yeah.
1: Now, I don't know if it's sanctification.

0: to live in a safe space like that, and to live with this radical freedom that Jesus has given us. There's a story of this North Korean soldier that, or this prisoner that has always been striking to me, who, when he escaped from a prison that he had, he was born into this thing. I mean, all he ever knew was the prison, and that there were prisoners, and then there were the guards, and that's all he ever knew. When he escaped, eventually, which he's the only guy who'd ever escaped from there, he went through a period of time where he longed to be back in the prison, in the safe. There's something inside of us that just kind of naturally feels comfortable in the comfort of chains for some reason, and I think that that's the battle of our flesh.
1: Yeah. I remember a young physician coming to me and saying, I heard a sermon and was saying that tithe 10%, but maybe the Lord will call you to give more. And he says, you know, I had it all figured out. Just write the 10% and pay it. And that was good. Or I had people call and say, is it okay for me to do this on the Sabbath? Or is it okay for this and that? And I'd say, well, what's your relationship with God? No, just tell me what to do. Well, maybe not.
0: It's cleaner, right?
1: Yeah, exactly. You point out that something which has crossed many Christians' lives, and that is, well, if a Christian finally accepts that they're not under the law, won't they abuse that freedom and use it as an excuse to do whatever they want?
0: Well, it's interesting. Well, I think Paul predicted that was going to happen. I mean, if you think about it, it's Paul, even in Romans, he starts out with like, man, okay, here's what Jesus has done for us. Here's how horrific sin is.
1: Yeah.
0: And because of your sin, Jesus handled it all because you can't handle it. And it's so radical that Jesus handled it that there's, you know, you have no part in this. It's all by faith or grace. And then he says, wait a minute. So should I just continue to go on sin then so the grace may abound more?
1: Yeah.
0: And he says, certainly not. So Paul knew that a good grasp of the gospel would immediately lead us to asking that question, but I think it's the wrong question. So as a follower of Jesus, we don't ask the question, where is the line, or how much sex stuff can I do before I'm married?
1: Exactly.
0: We don't ask the line questions. We ask the questions, what glorifies God? And really, the questions that seem to govern Jesus' life, which, by the way, he said were the summary of the Law and Prophets, are, is this love God and does this love people?
1: Mm-hmm.
0: And when we grab hold of that, then we're not going to ask those questions, how much can I get away with? We're not going to ask all of those questions, how much sin can I do? We're going to be pursuing honoring God and loving people with our lives. And then the world around us is like, why the heck are you doing that? And
1: right.
0: We can tell them more about Jesus.
1: Along those lines, you give the illustration of, we get this idea of winning and all that sort of thing. And at the end of that section, you say, we really aren't trying to rack up as many points so we can win. Jesus has already won. We run for the joy of running.
0: Yeah.
1: I like that.
0: Yeah. I mean, it's as if we're trying to play a game where the score matters in the end, when the game has already been completely won by our teammates.
1: Yeah. Tell this personal story, if you will, about your father taking you to the van and all this stuff of your past sins are jumping out at you.
0: Well, you know, I was a freshman at Michigan State University, and it was my first freshman year, so that'll tell you a little bit about how that year went.
1: Right.
0: And I was failing out of school, tons of parking tickets, a lot of debt. So I did the only logical thing I could come up with. I went to Africa on the mission field for 3 months to avoid my dad. And
1: when I got back,
0: my dad asked me out to lunch. And the only thing I could think about the whole time was, he obviously has gotten my grades and the parking tickets and the credit card statements, and I am a dead man. And we sat through this entire lunch at Pizza Hut. And the whole time, he didn't come up. He just asked me about my trip and all kinds of things like that. And then afterward, we're walking through the parking lot, and he says, hey, do you have a second? Could you jump into the van? We have this big conversion van with all the, you know, the shag carpeting and everything.
1: Right.
0: And so he opens the door to the van, and in the back was this little table that had all of those papers stacked on it. And I thought, you know, this is probably the last meal of my life that I just had. And we got into the van, and my dad showed me all the pages and

0: then he said, this is the past. This is not you anymore. And he ran his hand across the table and poured all of these pages into a garbage bag, and he ties up and he said, don't do this anymore. Mm-hmm. And that was it. And it was the most profound. It was almost became a parable of my life, kind of like the woman who was caught in adultery with Jesus, where he said, so where are your accusers now? Because he would have been my only accuser.
1: Right.
0: My dad would have been, just like Jesus would have been her only accuser. He said, where's your accusers now? From now on, go and sin no more.
1: Yeah.
0: And it was just, I've never been able to shake the grace in that moment in my life.
1: Tell our listeners a bit about the format of the book. You have, at the end of each chapter, discussion questions.
0: Yeah, when I put the book together, I sent the manuscript actually off to my publisher, and they said, you know, this book, in our opinion, would be a great study guide for small groups in church. And so we'd love you to come back and put together some discussion questions. And I said, well, I'm terrible at discussion questions. So I got a woman in my life group who's fantastic at these.
1: Yeah.
0: And she helped me put these together along with one of the other pastors in our church. And we just put it together so that at the end of each chapter, you can take a minute to wrestle through some of the content by asking these questions. We think they work best in a group setting instead of an individual setting, but you can do it as an individual, and then discuss it before moving on to the next chapter.
1: Again, the book is Unchained. If Jesus has set us free, why don't we feel free? It's by Pastor Noel Jesse Heikkinen, and it is a David Cook publication. Where can our listeners get a copy of your book, Pastor?
0: 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So we use that, and it's easy from there. You can link to all kinds of places.
1: Thank you, Pastor, for being on LifeQuest today.
0: It has been my pleasure. Thanks so much.
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1: Woe to the world because of offenses, for offenses must come, but woe to that man by whom the offense comes. Jesus, Matthew 18, 7. Hi, it's Nathan, and this is day 12 of 30 Days on the Mount of Blessing, part 3, and other sayings of Jesus. Trouble's gonna come, but don't be the one who causes it. The fact that bad things are inevitable is no reason for us to be their cause. In what ways are you a part of the problem in the events happening around you? Are your actions fanning the flames of revenge or discontent or anger or fear? Are you causing pain or wounding others by your words? Are you failing to act when action is needed? Are you standing by in a crisis when you are needed in the fight? How is your life more than just not contributing to trouble? How is it, your life, a force for good in the people and places nearest you? The world has enough who will make trouble. Be one of those who makes right.

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3: Hello, my name is Beth Williams, and I've been serving the Muslims of Central Asia with Adventist Frontier Missions for the last 15 years. Today I'd like to share with you two stories about some of the challenges and creativity that have to be involved in witnessing in a country that's unfriendly to evangelism. The first story I want to share with you I call Kitchen Conversations. I want to tell this story because it shows an experience we had where someone was having a major shift in their idea of God, which I think is one of the biggest tasks we have in sharing the gospel around the world. Late in May, as I hung out laundry to dry outside, I heard the thud, thud of two car doors shutting outside our gate. I was curious who had come, since the whole country had just been released from a nationwide order to stay home and limit social interactions because of the coronavirus pandemic. We had spent months just being at home, except when we went out to do grocery shopping, and recently the government had declared that people could have more freedom, they could go out. We were supposed to have social distancing, but we could visit friends and spend time outside. So I went to the gate to welcome our guests, and I found our friends Iris and her husband Roy. Ah, welcome! Please come in. I led them to our outdoor picnic table under the tree behind the house. This seemed like a better option than visiting inside, since we had no idea about what kind of exposure they might have had to the novel coronavirus, because they're both school teachers and active in their community. We visited for a few minutes and caught up on each other's lives. Then Roy said, "You shared with me the other day that you're expecting to leave the country in early July, so I told Iris that you're leaving soon. We decided to stop by while we were in town. We'd like to invite you to our place in the village for a couple days before you leave the country." We agreed to visit them that coming weekend. The first evening at their home, according to local custom, we presented some gifts we had brought for our hosts. We gave some toys and books to their children. Iris has been suffering from really bad grass allergies every spring for many years, and we had found that the Nasopure nose rinser helped us with cat allergies, so we gave her a nose rinser to hopefully help with her allergies too, because it's been such an issue for her. We also brought a gift for Roy, who's a teacher of sociology and has a deep interest in history. "I know you like to read about history, and especially how religion has impacted history. We found a book about that topic in a language you can understand," my husband told Roy as he handed him a copy of The Great Controversy. We explained how the book talks about the fall of Jerusalem, the rise of the Roman Catholic Church, the Protestant Reformation, and end-time prophecy. He thumbed through the book and exclaimed, "Wow, this is a precious book worth reading. Thank you so much." The next day, while our husbands worked moving piles of hay and stacking them on the byre roof, Iris and I prepared food for our supper in the kitchen. We came to a point where things needed to simmer for a few minutes, and we both sat down to take a break. So, did you fast during Ramadan? I asked Iris as we relaxed by the table. No, she answered, somewhat ashamed. Oh, really? Why not? I asked, curious to know where she stood in her spiritual life. Well, I guess I'm not really convinced, she said quietly. I believe in Allah. I think we should do good deeds and treat other people kindly. We shouldn't cheat or lie. Those are evil things. But I don't see the purpose of fasting. And I'm not really sure I believe in hell. I don't see how a good God could put people in hell forever. We've all done bad things at one time or another, and I don't see how those actions could be deserving of eternal burning torture. Oh, I understand, I said. We also don't believe in an eternally burning hell. Certainly, people who don't repent of their sins will not go to heaven. God can't allow evil people to go to heaven because that would ruin heaven. In fact, they will burn. But according to the Bible, they'll be burned completely and then they'll cease to exist, which is much more consistent with God's character. Iris looked at me thoughtfully. Yeah, that makes sense, she said as she got up to return to the cooking. Meanwhile, my husband and Roy were taking a break from pitching hay. You know, he said to my husband, I think a lot of people in Central Asia are unhappy with Islam. They don't like all the rules and fear-mongering. I think, before too long, a lot of them are going to abandon Islam in search of something better. As we prepared to leave the next morning, Roy and Iris again thanked us for visiting and for the gifts. We'll read the book you gave us, they said. Great. Do let us know what you think, we said. Though we're now furloughing in the U.S., we keep in touch with Iris on our phones. Roy doesn't use a smartphone. As they read The Great Controversy, pray the Holy Spirit will guide them into a relationship with the God of love.
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3: The second story I want to share with you has to do with witnessing around town. We're not always in people's homes, but we still get to see people. And today, I'd like to share a story with you that I call the Shoe Repair Man. I want to share this story because it's an example of some of the unexpected challenges that we sometimes experience working in a country that is not friendly to evangelism and resistant to the gospel. Not long ago, I noticed that the sole of one of my cozy, fleece-lined leather slippers was beginning to separate from its upper portion. In our sub-freezing winter mornings, I rely on my slippers to keep my feet warm. So, I took my slipper to the bazaar and left it at a shoe repair shop. When I returned to pick up my slipper, the shoe repair man asked, "So, when you were studying our language, did you learn about our religion too?" "Yes, of course," I replied, not sure where he was going with this question. "Do you read the Quran then? What do you think of it?" he asked. "We have read it," I replied slowly. "I think it is a book that has led many people from idolatry into monotheism." As I spoke, I prayed silently that God would guide this conversation. Then I continued, "We read the Bible, the Tevrat, the books of Moses, the Zabur, the Psalms, the other Old Testament books, and the Injil, the New Testament." He looked at me curiously, as if trying to comprehend how a person could read the Quran and not become a Muslim. Then he said, "You know, the Bible can't be trusted. It was changed. The Quran says so." "Oh no, older brother," I replied. "Many people think the Quran says the Bible was changed, but it actually says that people have twisted the words of the Bible and act as if it says things it does not. Do you know the Quran says that Muslims are supposed to believe in and read the previous revelations of God in the Bible?" "Oh, yes. I believe in them, but I've never read them. They aren't available here anyhow. If I bring a copy to you, would you read it? I asked. Well, sure, I'd read it, but it's been changed, remember? I smiled inwardly. At least he was willing to accept a Bible. Following this, I got sick with the flu for about 10 days, and I was finally getting better. I had enough energy to leave the house and visit some friends. My first stop would be the shoe repairman in the bazaar. Before I had gotten sick, I'd talked with him about how the Bible is trustworthy and how the Quran says that Muslims should read the Bible too, but he hadn't been totally convinced. The Bible was changed, he insisted. You know, someone else gave me a Bible a few years ago. It said that Jesus rode on two donkeys at once. How can that be? The Bible must have been changed. Really? I said. So what did you do? Well, I burned that changed Bible, he said with pride. I had told him that I would give him a Bible, but now I wasn't sure he was ready for one. He might just burn it once he found something he objected to. Investigating deeper, I found that Matthew 21:1-7 does talk about Jesus riding two donkeys, a colt, and probably its mother. But does it really mean that he rode them at the same time? According to the commentary, it was common for the mother of an unbroken colt to walk alongside the colt to make it easier to guide and subdue the colt. The unridden animal could also carry the luggage. Matthew states that this fulfilled the prophecy of Zechariah 9:9, which says, "See, your king comes to you, gentle and riding on a donkey, on a colt, the foal of a donkey." Here it's clear that Jesus rode on the colt. Both Mark and Luke also substantiate this by saying that Jesus rode a colt that had never been ridden, with no mention of the other donkey. Some imams, Muslim leaders, teach their congregations many objections to the Bible in order to substantiate their claim that the Bible has been changed. Meeting each objection is tedious and time-consuming, but it's the only way to reach some people. But there are other options we should consider first. The Quran has many verses about the Bible, and none of them say that the Bible has been changed. It only states that people have misapplied and misused the words of the Bible. We can certainly agree with this. Other statements in the Quran confirm the veracity of the Bible and encourage Muslims to read it. Thankfully, I just received a copy of a book that clearly explains these points, so I went to the shoe repairman's shop to give him this book instead of a Bible. My friend gave me a book about the Quran and the Bible, I told him after our greetings. I read the English version and I thought it was really good. Here's a version in a language you understand. I brought it for you today. Oh, interesting, he said. He took the book and set it aside while he continued to mend a shoe. I have to travel somewhere this week, but I'll be back next week, I said. I'll be interested in what you think of the book. I look forward to discussing it with you. Other customers came in, so I bade the man farewell until the next week, praying that he would read and understand the book. My next stop was the photo printing shop, owned by my friend whose son learned English from us. I had designed an animal matching game that I needed to get printed. It highlights the most interesting mammals that live in our country there. We were hoping it can be used as a Sabbath game for children to learn about creation around them. My friend uploaded the files to his computer and formatted them to fit the printing area. Wow, what a great game, exclaimed a lady who was waiting for her photos to finish printing. How can I get a copy? We talked some, and I learned that she was from a nearby village and knew some of my friends. They had studied with her about Jesus. If you pay for the printing, you can have your own copy, I said. She held up one of her pictures of a little boy. This was my grandson. He was so smart. He could speak English and recite poems. But, sadly, he's no more. He passed away 10 days ago. She broke into tears. Oh, how can I live without you, my grandson? May God give you consolation, I said. Thank you, she replied. Another picture finished printing, and she poured out fresh sorrow as she gazed at the sweet face. Oh, grandson, you were so young, she wailed softly. We do have hope, I said gently. If we trust in God and enter heaven, we can meet with your grandson once again. Yes, we can, she said as the last of her pictures finished printing. I need to go now, but tomorrow I'll come back and get your game cards. I'm thankful to have met you today. Me too, I replied. Take care. As the woman left, I began using a paper cutter to cut the game cards. The shop owner asked if his son could connect with me on WhatsApp to practice his English. I was happy to agree. Later that night, his son sent me a message. Several days later, we had an unexpected visit from the Religious Affairs Bureau. The two officials kindly, yet firmly, informed us that we should not be passing out literature. It seems the shoe repairman reported our gift, and the government had gotten wind of it. There are many kinds of people here, with many different needs. Our presence gives God the opportunity to work through us and minister to their needs. Thank you for your prayers and support in this difficult work.
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6: This is Pastor Dave with another step to Christ. 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The Savior said in John 3:3, "Except a man be born again, he cannot see the kingdom of God." The idea that we can change ourselves by our own will and we can become good enough to enter into heaven is a fatal deception. 1 Corinthians 2:14, "But the natural man receiveth not the things of the Spirit of God, for they are foolishness unto him. 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John 3:7, "Marvel not that I say unto thee, ye must be born again." 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
5: Here we are, and there are you. 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And in the studio today, we've got licensed marriage and family therapist Chris Williams, along with clinical psychologist Dr. Jill Hubbard. What's new, Jill? Anything you'd like to share?
6: Hey, guys. Good to be back with both of you.
7: Yes, indeed.
8: Yeah. It's been a minute.
6: It's been a minute. Yes, I've been gone for a while. So I wanted to talk a little bit about reducing reactivity as a way to re-engage and reunite into relationship. So it's interesting when, as a therapist going out of town, I get everybody kind of where I think they're in a good place, make sure everybody has, you know, knows what they can do if there's a problem while I'm gone. But inevitably, when I come back, some things have stirred up and people have gotten triggered and there's some reactivity that has happened that we need to dive into.
8: And I've left four messages on your voicemail in desperation and dire need.
6: And I didn't respond, did I? So I think, you know, first of all, there's reactivity in ourselves that we need to be aware of, but also reactivity in other people. And so when you notice other people or in yourselves, when you start getting to that place where you are limiting your options, where you get into all or nothing thinking, black and white kind of thinking. And you notice when people do that, they you know, people, when they get maxed out or they feel like their back is against the wall, they'll say things like, I'm done, I can't, leave me alone. And the volume starts going up, right? Because they don't feel heard. And really, they've reached the end of their bandwidth. And so, and a lot of times when you have a partner or a friend or somebody that's in this place, then it's like, well, I've got to explain more because they're pulling away and they're shutting me down. And so, you know, for some people, they go after that. Well, that's probably not always the best thing to do. Because when someone is in that fight or flight or freeze, they're in that hyper arousal state, they can't process on an adult level. We all have to come back into what's called the window of tolerance in terms of our level of activation in order to be able to process as an adult. So we need to stop and we need to bring the temperature down. So some of the things that I tell people to do, either for yourself or for others, is one, you take a timeout. So you say, you know what, I got to go use the restroom. And you go and, you know, 3 to 5 minutes, you're gone. And when you come back, sometimes that's enough of a reset. Okay, also, when someone is starting to get louder, you get quieter, right? Sometimes lean in and actually touch the person so that they know, you know, that kind of contact helps them to calm down a bit, because then you're really listening. Acknowledge their felt need. You know, I hear what you're saying, Chris. You know, I'm listening to you.
8: Yeah.
6: And then ask them, what do you need from me right now? And see if they can tell you. So you try to stay present. And now this is as long as you don't get reactive yourself.
8: Yeah.
6: And so, you know, that if you get reactive yourself, then you've got to use some of this on yourself. Take the time out. Breathe.
5: Yeah.
6: Right? And see where you're at. And then somebody has to be the one that's going to be the responder to help bring the temperature down. So I had another example, but I hear the music and I'll wait.
5: Okay. Then we'll pick it up when we come back here on New Life Live. We've also got some phone calls from you guys. We've got Donna, Ann, and Betty standing by, ready to ask their questions. We've got Dr. Jill Hubbard and Chris Williams here in the studio. Thanks so much for joining us today on New Life Live. You can go to our website to find out all about us. It's newlife.com. We'll be right back.
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12: Hi, good afternoon. Thank you for taking my call.
5: Of course. How can we help you today?
12: Well, I called about 2.5 months ago regarding my mother. Nothing has gotten better. We, just to make a long story short, very horrific upbringing. She was involved. My dad, of course, was involved with it. Just a lot. So fast forward, my sister is dead. My brother is out of the picture. It's my mom and I. And I have tried over the course of time. And the only thing I've ever asked of this lady is, certain things I mentally can't handle anymore, conversations, and there's just two things, and that's all I've ever asked, is can we just not talk about that? And my dad's been dead 26 years. She's been out of that situation. We all have. I wanted us to have some kind of normal relationship. That has never happened. She won't allow it to happen. So 3 months ago, the conversation started again, the ones I've asked her not to bring up, and I just exploded on her and said, I've asked you not to do this. I mentally cannot handle this, and I hung up. But she's continued to text and say, you know, they're basically just generic texts. Have a good day. I love you. Have a good night. I love you. That's all it's been. And I've reached out to her via text, not phone, voice to voice, and I've said, I hate the way things are. I really just don't know how to fix this, but I have to protect my mental health. Her response was, well, I just want you to take care of yourself. They're very generic, like she doesn't care. So yesterday, I sent her a text, and I said, you know what? I said, let's just stop these conversations, these text messages. I don't feel like you even care, and no response. So I called her on the way home, and I prefaced the conversation with, I didn't call you to argue. I call you because I need to say this. And I told her, I said, I don't understand this. I'm your daughter, and I feel like you really do not care. So her response was, I don't know why you think that. And then I said, you know, we've been out of this situation 26 years. I can't help that. And that's her response. And I said, okay. I said, I can't do this. I mentally cannot handle this anymore. I said, I've just asked for two things. I've never asked for an apology for the way we grew up. I just want things to be better. She said, well, all you have to do is tell me the things you don't want me to talk about. I said, I have. We've talked about it. And I was nice. I didn't do it confrontationally. And so I gave two examples. And I have to listen to things I don't like either.
5: Mm.
12: I said, all right. I said, I'll tell you what. I said, I will not contact you again. I'm out of your life. And I said, it blows my mind. I'm your daughter, your two daughters. My sister's dead. I said, how? You never cared.
5: And this just happened yesterday, you said.
12: Yes, this conversation. We haven't spoken voice to voice in 3 months. But she has gone 3 years without speaking to me, 2 years without speaking to me, and I have to reach out. I have to reach out. Okay, I did not cause her to marry my dad.
5: Yeah.
12: I didn't cause my dad to sexually abuse my sister. Mm. My dad killed my sister. My mom knows all of this.
5: Yeah.
12: Mm. Yet she... I don't know how to deal with this. I'm mentally, I have to be done because I can't handle it. It's like she wants to stay stuck in that lifestyle, and I can't.
5: Yeah, Chris, what would you say to Donna?
8: I have so many more questions, Donna. Yeah. Just real quickly, what were the two things that you put off limits, that you set boundaries around in conversation? We don't talk about these two things. What are those two things?
12: Those two things were anything to do with my father or our upbringing.
8: Okay.
12: My dead sister. I can't. And then she has a sister who, and I'm just going to be real direct with you. She throws off on her sister who she's close to because her sister's kids are dysfunctional. And I'm sorry. That's pot calling the kettle black.
5: Hmm.
12: And I just, that's all I've asked her. Let's just not talk about it. It's none of our business. And then the other,
6: so that's a third thing?
12: No, there's just those two things. I don't want to hear about your sister's children who are dysfunctional. You've got dysfunctional kids. And the other thing was, just please don't talk to me about the past. My dad, I can't cope with that. I'm not a psychiatrist.
6: Your dad, your dead sister, and then also her sister's family.
8: I'm getting two broad things of the past and then the sister's children. Yeah. So Donna, here's my guidance in this. First and foremost, your mom most likely is stuck there.
6: Mm-hmm.
8: That's what her internal world and probably her external world revolves around. That's all she knows how to talk about. It doesn't sound like she has, to your point, a life outside of that. And that can be incredibly frustrating. But I also think that if it's just part of the expectation that this is who she is, this is what her life revolves around, and therefore I can't have a relationship to it, I can't talk about it. But there's another aspect I want you to consider for yourself in the midst of this. And that is, what has been my own process of grief and healing around my own past, around what my father was, mm-hmm. and the hurt and pain that he did cause. So it just sounds like the past is too painful, which makes perfect sense. But this isn't just about relationship with your mom. This is about relationship with people in the world. Like, we are historical beings, and talking about our past and where we came from, and as I like to say, reading the previous chapters of the book that we're living in is really important to connection and intimacy and relational growth. And so it may just be exclusive to your mom, and I totally hear that and respect that, but if the past is too painful for you inside of you, I would just encourage you to really get into some more work around healing and reconciling, and reconciling your past with where you're at today, where, as I like to say, our past isn't controlling us, it's just guiding us. Yeah.
6: Mm-hmm. Well, I agree, Donna. Like, where are you talking about your past? I get that your mother has not done any work to heal herself, and she's at a later stage of life too, where people reflect on their lives. And so if she's not done her own therapy and work, she's using you as the only living relative from who grew up in that to talk to about it. So it's fine for you to set boundaries around that. I think it's kind of a hard ask to say don't ever mention anything about the past, because things do come up. Our lives are like motion pictures. They're not, it's not looking at a slide presentation where you can just take those slides out. So it's all part of what has gone into who you guys are. Now, if your mom is, excessive or antagonistic with it, or it's the old toxic behavior, even her presence is going to stir up the past for you. And she doesn't know a new way of connecting with you. And so for you, I think, go ahead.
12: No, I get what you're saying.
6: Yeah.
12: It is toxic. Nothing has changed. Mm-hmm. She thinks that medication or counseling is weakness. And I'm sorry, I totally disagree here, because there's a lot more to this dynamic. We have zero relationship unless we want to sit around and talk about my neighbor this, my sister's kids that, or...
6: So her focus...
12: To me, that is toxic.
6: Okay, so her focus is talking about the lives of other people. That's what she focuses on.
12: Yeah.
6: Okay.
12: Yeah, and if you don't do the work on the stuff that that's in your life that's causing this, I guess my problem is, how do you turn a blind eye to your own and focus on somebody else? There's scripture about that, the dog
6: right.
12: The plank in your eye.
6: Mm-hmm. Okay. So you're questioning.
12: She's 83 years old.
6: Okay, you're questioning her contradictions and her lack of insight. And it's hard because you lived through an abusive, dysfunctional family, and she has no insight about that.
5: Isn't it easier to talk about what other people are doing wrong so that it makes your situation look better?
6: Mm-hmm. Yeah.
8: Well, I think there's a strong subtext here that, Donna, I'd go back to, and that is, I hear the anger and frustration you have towards your mom. And I know if we sat down and got the backstory on it, it would make perfect sense.
6: Mm-hmm.
8: But I also want to say this, that your mom is who she is. You mentioned she's 83. There's not much expectation that she's going to show up any different than what she's already shown up. The one thing I want to encourage you, maybe challenge, maybe lean into a little bit on, is carrying around that sort of anger and frustration towards your mom is only going to hurt you in the end. And that's where I'd go back into doing some more work on yourself, because that is frustrating when she's just like denies the hurt, doubles down on not healing, doubles down on actually shaming or calling it weakness to take medication or go to a counselor. Like that it tells me, you know, a dangerous person may have left her life 26 years ago, but she herself never got undangered, so to speak, you know, and that
6: almost took on being kind of a dangerous person
8: I hate to say it like this, but yes, her dad was a dangerous person. but got the scapegoat for everyone else's dangerous behaviors. Mm-hmm. And my guess is that mom carries her own really damaging behaviors, mm-hmm. and dad gets to be the scapegoat. And Donna, it makes perfect sense. It's like, mom, you're never taking ownership and looking at yourself and having a conversation with you. It can never be a real thing. Mm-hmm. And that's really painful and hurtful. Mm-hmm. On the other side of that, you know, I have some personal experience with this with my own dad, of like just realizing, whoa, carrying around this amount of frustration and anger just is not going to help me in the long run.
6: Yeah, learning how, and Donna, I sort of remember you from before, but learning how to unhook from needing anything from mom.
8: Yeah.
6: You've got to get, and I may be said this before, and I maybe even mentioned my book, Forgiving Our Fathers and Mothers, mm-hmm. is a good one for situations like this. But unhooking, seeing what there is there, right? We don't have to completely leave relationship, but we have to be really clear on what it is and what it isn't. And it, you're not going to get most of your needs met here. Mm-hmm. And so to be able to stay in relationship to the degree that it's possible, but then take your needs elsewhere and unhook from needing something from someone who can't give it to you.
5: That is a harsh reality to have to face.
8: It is a very harsh reality.
6: It's a sad reality.
5: Yeah, yeah. Mm-hmm. We want to have relationship with our parents or whoever it might be.
6: We want them to get it. Yes. Like it's, yes. It feels like vital to our existence.
5: Yeah, especially in Donna's case. Her mom is 83.
6: Yeah, she knows mom, get it.
5: Yeah. Yeah. So, Donna, thank you so much for calling in today to New Life Live. We've got a webinar coming up. It's about grief, and I think you would be it'd be good for you to attend this webinar. It's happening on July 16th. We'll send you a free registration just for calling in today to New Life Live. 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And like I said, it's all online. 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And again, the details are at newlife.com. Mm. We've got another webinar coming up right before that. And in fact, that one is next week on Thursday, June 11th. And our friend JJ West is hosting that one. It's about your identity in Christ. So often we look at the things that have hurt us in the past or the ways that we've hurt other people, the addictions we've had, everything else. And even though we are new creations in Christ, we keep dwelling on what we did. Maybe you had a problem with alcohol years ago and you slipped up and so you had another drink recently and now you're thinking, oh, see, I'm just always going to be an alcoholic. I'm never going to get rid of this thing. 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
0: We have some phone calls to get to, and we're going to go right now to Ann in Charlotte, who is watching us on YouTube. 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
3: Hi. Thank you so much for taking my phone call. I appreciate it.
0: Of course. How can we help you today?
3: Sure. My question is what I can do to improve my long-term dating relationships. They usually go very well, best of friends. Of course, there's conflict, you know, at times, but that's in any relationship. We work through that. And they don't end in marriage. So, you know, the conversation about marriage comes up, you know, numerous times over the course of the years that we're together. And that's one of my first questions too, when we begin a relationship, is that something that they would like? And it is. And it's usually over, you know, as we date, yes, of course, I would love to marry you. And once it gets down to, okay, well then, you know, obviously we need to take next steps. That's kind of where there are no next steps. So, you know, I want to date with purpose and intentionally and not just a date to date. And so then I feel like I'm the one who ends the relationship, you know, saddened, right? But I'm not going to date just to date.
0: And you say these are long term?
4: Yeah, like how long term are we talking? How long do you let things go on for?
3: Too long.
4: Okay.
3: So typically, one was, well, they're long distance too, so it's in a different state. Mm. But there's not a certain amount of time, but I would say, and let me just preface this. I'll just give the 1 minute explanation so you're not like, oh my, he's crazy. But one was around 5 years, and that was because he was in grad school, and then once he finished, then I started grad school, so we both wanted to be finished. The other one was, there's a tragic loss, and that was about 6 years. There's a tragic loss in the family, and he wanted to stay with his family for 4 years until, because he promised that person, if anything happened to him, which it did, he died, that he would stay there to help take care of his niece for the 4 years until she graduated from high school. So there was a little bit of that, which of course I understood, so I stayed the course. But then once, you know, things are okay, now we're both finished with grad school, or okay, now, you know, it's almost been 4 years, let's go ahead and plant, you know, and it's like, I would love to marry you, but I don't want to leave. It's always been they don't want to leave. I'm the one who has to move there. So it just seems so conditional in that I've never asked for them to move here, right?
4: And can I just ask, how old are you now, Anne?
3: Sure, I'm 50.
4: Okay.
5: So, Anne, yeah, a couple of things. Like, we typically think of marriage as building relationship together over the rest of our lives. And that's true. But we oftentimes forget the second just as essential aspect of marriage, and that is building a common life together for the rest of our lives. And so that's typically why most long-distance relationships don't work, is because there's not a common life together to be built, you know?

0: and if there's competition of grad school, this, and so when you don't actively move towards integrating lives together, that is a significant sign that this isn't, quote unquote, the relationship itself isn't marriage material. Because this isn't daily life together, in, you know, day in and day out. And so that's one of the key indicators that I would, you know, encourage you to be looking for. Hey, if I'm getting into relationship and marriage is an expectation in the relationship and I want to date intentionally, but then I've got to be intentional, not just about how well we get along relationally, but how well our lives can integrate into each other. And that's usually where, so I'd say it's 50-50 actually, between the relate, I call it the relating and the creating part of marriage. You know, the relating part is how we, you know, get along, but I see a ton of conflicts and life having to be worked out and expectations around common life together. So that seemed like, for me, it's like, oh, well, yeah, because your relationships are missing 50% of what makes a marriage work.
1: Right, especially if throughout the whole 5 to 6 years you stayed long distance. Like there was never, after a, you know, a year or so, somebody moving towards the other one.
0: Yeah,
1: I agree. The long distance over a long time doesn't really work. And at this, you know, here's the thing, a couple of things. At this stage of life, you don't have time to keep repeating 5-year relationships. So you're right, they're way too long. You know, right? I mean, typically, it's like research has shown that it's optimal to get engaged from 1.5 to 2.5 years of dating, right? And then once it goes beyond that, the likelihood of it panning into marriage is less. Now, that said, later in life, people have a lot of baggage. And so sometimes you have to work through fears and things like that. And it's like, why was long distance working not only for you, but also for them? What is it? What are you attracting in the long distance that are people that maybe are more avoidant or, you know, are lacking the ability to commit and like the companionship? You know, that's intermittent, but not the full commitment. So I think the dating has to start being done differently.
0: Yeah.
1: You've got to change your pattern here. Right?
2: So this can I ask a question then?
3: Sure. Yes, but okay. We have to go to break. So Yvette, stay on.
1: Stay on the line.
3: Stay on the line. And we'll talk to you when we come back here on New Life Live. And Betty, we want to speak with you as well. So thanks, you guys, for calling in today. We will continue our conversation with Ann and then talk to Betty on New Life Live.
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3: All right, let's go back to Ann watching us on YouTube in Charlotte. You still with us, Ann?
2: Yes, I am. So I have two quick questions pertaining to what you said. So thank you for sharing. So one is, so what I hear you saying, then I'm supposed to, so we date for 2 years and I'm supposed to move like sell my house, buy another house, leave my job, get another job, and then 6 months later we end the relationship. And so, like, that's really that's a heavy one.
1: That is. Excuse me. So why are you dating people so far away? If you're set in your if you're set in your life, then why pick these people at a distance? Because both people are going to be, at this stage of life, are going to be set. And maybe, as we were saying, happy with their lives. So if you're saying that, why would anyone expect you to move? But then are you saying the other person has to move? Like, somebody's got to give up their life where they're at.
2: I'm okay with moving. It's not I'm against moving. It's that it's the other person who's not willing to move. And that's where, if there's no compromise in that, like, why is it that I always have to be the one to move into their space?
1: Maybe, right. So maybe not date long distance.
3: What's the attraction in long distance dating for you?
2: Well, the one was that was, it was someone I knew from a long, long time ago. So okay. That was an easy one. And then the other one, he lives about 4.5 hours away, just in a different state. So it's not, we met a lot halfway, we just made it work.
0: And I'm just curious, when I go back to, because you're right about the compromise, when I go back to, marriage is building a common life together, that there's still this question of, like, well, whose common life? And I'm like, whoa, we're so far off of, like, what, because I was joking around on the break. I said, well, don't want it to be conditional, but there are tremendous amount of conditions. And at your stage of life, those conditions, and when you meet a person, could be previous marriages, could be children, could be, job obligations, could be health obligations. Like, family. There are so many aspects of life that incorporate life together that, again, when you're trying to meld two lives that are set, I mean, that's a big, big ask. And so there seems to be a little bit of a disconnection to reality in the sense of, they say they want to be married, but it never follows through. And then I'm the person who has to make all the sacrifices is what I hear. And that makes a lot of sense. But I just think that earlier on in the relationship need to be more hardline conversations, difficult conversations of, like, if we were to get married, what exactly would that look like? What are the issues? What does it mean for you to be in relationship with your children and in relationship with me? What does it mean for you to be in your location or your family? All of those sort of things, because that far and away at your stage of life is going to be the most challenging, hopefully most rewarding, but most challenging aspect of it. Now, as Jill was saying, if you're creating more barriers through geographical distance, it makes the marriage proposition even more difficult.
1: Right. Okay. And you're passing into, past the time where people are motivated to get married.
0: Yeah.
1: And so then it's the problems. And you should be able to see earlier on, Anne, whether another person is sacrificial in their life.
0: Yeah.
1: Right?
0: Yeah.
1: Whether they're a giving person, whether they want it to all revolve around them. Within a year and a half, you should be able to tell, is this someone I could go the distance with? Now, some people do take longer to get ready, depending on their baggage. So that's fine. But at the same time, you should be aware of those things, and let's not hold on to the false hope that gets you so entrenched and so invested that it's hard to step out.
0: Yeah.
2: Okay. I will stick with my state. I'm more willing to go or to, I just think love is sacrificial, right? But when the other person is not, like, that just makes me just question a lot of stuff. So,
1: right. So don't set up that barrier, like you said, Chris, from the get-go. Try dating locally.
0: Yeah.
1: And see what develops that way.
0: Well, and if I could just shift one statement. Yes, of course, love is sacrificial, but love more accurately is reciprocal.
1: Mm-hmm.
0: I wanted to go
1: for that's a better word.
0: Because sacrificial sets up really, really trappings of expectations mm-hmm. that are going to let you down. But love is reciprocal, meaning that we're both giving and taking here.
3: Mm. Mm-hmm.
1: There's mutuality.
0: Yeah, exactly.
2: Thank you so much. I love that. That's beautiful.
3: All right, Anne.
2: I would love to see that come to fruition.
0: Me too.
2: We'll yes. Thank you both.
3: We'll believe it for you. Thanks for calling in today to New Life Live. All right.
2: Okay. Thank you. Bye-bye.
3: All right. God bless you. Before we go to our next call, I want to, if there's any woman out there listening who's been faced with sexual betrayal, we know it's common to look at the whole problem and get overwhelmed with the enormity of the situation. And as if the betrayal wasn't bad enough, then there's the legal, financial, social, physical, emotional, and mental toll that it takes. Women feel pressured to fix everything. Still take care of the kids, make sure the bills are paid, all while reeling from the pain and confusion that they're experiencing. Well, New Life has created a space for women to come, breathe, and begin healing. 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You'll learn that true healing is possible. We are so, so sorry that betrayal is part of your story, but please plan to join us in Washington, D.C. the weekend of November 13th. You can get all the details at newlife.com or by calling 1-800-NEW-LIFE. 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
8: Yes, hello.
3: Hello. How can we help you today?
8: I'm concerned about my son, who doesn't have much of a life as far as a social life, and I have a health issue that I'm going to be end of life, you know. Mm. So I'm trying to figure out, how can I help my son that is constantly on the cell phone, looking all kind of stuff on the cell phone, but doesn't have any strong people in his life to be there for him when I'm gone.
0: Mm. How old is your son?
8: 39.
0: He's 39. And does he live with you or live in the area?
8: He lives with me.
0: Okay. Mm. And so, does he have interests, hobbies, job? What's his life? Yeah, what's his life look like?
8: Okay, well, he has a job. He works with sheet metal, so he works, and then he comes home and be on the cell phone constantly. But mm-hmm. as far as having people, you know, that he doing things with other people, he doesn't do that.
0: Mm. Is he just a curious question, is he part of a union, the sheet metal workers union?
8: Yes, he is.
0: Okay. This is really ironic, but I've actually done some consulting work with them, and they have done a phenomenal job in building up their mental health. It's called the SMART program, and the acronym is SMOHIT. I think that's the acronym for the union, but want him to really build out networks within his union. I think that there's a lot more resources for him and a lot more opportunities for him through his workplace, for him to expand his relationships, for him to maybe look at, it sounds like he may be struggling with some depression. Obviously, isolation is a huge part of that. And when a person gets isolated, when they're on their screens, and when they're 39 years old, and when they're lonely, they're oftentimes not looking at great things, you know? And so falling into traps around that, you're right, he does need to get outside. But from your perspective, I think just talking to him honestly from the heart, what your, as a mom, what your concerns are, mm-hmm. what your hopes are for him, and how that you'll help guide him in the areas that you can, but really it's up to him to do this. But these are moments where these are heart-to-heart conversations that you want to lead with love and lead with truth in them.
1: Mm-hmm. And if it's true that you have a diagnosis where you won't be here as long, I mean, you can use that, right?
0: Yeah,
1: there are
0: absolutely.
1: Things that I feel like I have to say before I'm not able to say them. And a lot of times people will give you grace for that.
0: Yeah.
3: Betty, we're curious about his growing up years as well.
1: Yes.
3: So maybe we can talk about that when we come back here on New Life Live. So if you'll stay through the break, we'll continue our conversation with you. Thanks so much for watching and listening today. We are New Life Live.
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9: This is Every Man's Battle with Stephen Arterburn. 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
10: What tempts you? Money? 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The girl next door? If you don't know, then you are in danger of falling prey to sin. You see, friend, it's essential that you don't deny the existence of temptation. It's part of the human condition. And if you think you're beyond its reach, you're not seeing the truth. 1 Corinthians affirms that all experience temptation, stating, "Remember that the temptations that come into your life are no different from what others experience." Not only is temptation all around you, it is within you as well. James writes, "Temptation comes from the lure of our own evil desires. Even if you could rid yourself of all external temptations, you would still have to live with the destructive desires hidden within you." When you receive Christ as your Savior, God gives you a new nature. Your human weaknesses, however, are still with you. They won't completely go away in this life. When you acknowledge that you will always be susceptible to temptation, especially in your own personal areas of weakness, you're facing reality. Seeing this truth clearly helps you to avoid falling under temptation's power and enables you to approach life with your eyes wide open to what lies ahead.
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3: Okay, back to Betty. You still with us, Betty? Betty, you there? There you are. Okay. So what do you think of what you've heard so far?
8: So far, but I'm trying to figure out what, for me, what should I do?
1: Yeah, Betty, we're also wondering, has he ever had relationships in life?
8: No, not really. Not at last.
1: In school as a little boy?
3: Friendships
1: up,
3: and things, not
1: like
3: necessarily
1: a
3: dating
1: friend.
3: Relationships. Yeah.
8: Yeah. So no, he had them, but not like friends coming over and things like that.
0: Wow.
8: And that was because of me. I was a workaholic, and the house wasn't in order all the time. And so that's why kids didn't get to come over and all.
0: And where's Dad? Is he in the picture at all?
8: Oh, Dad's deceased.
1: Oh, okay.
0: Yeah. All right,
1: yeah.
0: So Betty, this is not great news. What you can do is not much, because the not much part of it is that you're not in control of his life at 39 years old. So much of this is the maturation, the risk-taking, the getting out is all up to him and on his own. What you can do, I think, is a couple of things. It does sound like you guys have had, you know, with Dad out of the picture and him deceased, it's like there's been a lot of struggle in your guys' life. It is very, very natural for parents, and especially for moms, to carry mom guilt.
1: Mm-hmm.
0: to be like, oh, maybe I didn't parent him the way he needed to be parented, and therefore his life is such a huge struggle right now. So what can I do to fix his life? And I just think that there's a couple things. One, I want you to get yourself off the hook there. I don't want you to, carry that regret with you the rest of the time that you have left. If learning how to let go of your own struggles or your own deficiencies as a parent growing up and still having those conversations with your son. I think there's a lot of meaningful moments that you, to Jill's point, that using this time and this limited time usually increases the impact and the meaning of the conversations, mm-hmm. and you want to be able to utilize that.
1: Right, and asking him, how does he feel about his life?
0: Oh, yeah, yeah.
1: Right, what feels unresolved, right? You want to leave this world feeling like he's in a good place. And so what does that look like to him? Because what it might look like to you may be very different to him. Mm-hmm. But also, how does he feel about your diagnosis, Betty?
0: Yeah, yeah.
1: How is he coping with that? He's already lost his dad. And so, mind numbing on the phone or going down rabbit holes or looking at different things is a way of coping and distracting oneself.
0: Yeah, escaping his own reality.
1: Escaping his own reality. So what is it about his reality that he likes or doesn't like? Mm-hmm. And he may be more, you may not have been able to facilitate a lot of social gatherings when he was young, but he also may be more of a loner kid anyway, because it doesn't sound like he was being invited to other kids' houses. So, having just a few people in his life may be enough for him, and encouraging ways for him to get plugged in.
0: Yeah.
8: Okay.
1: It's a hard one.
8: Yeah, I'm going to say, because he had left home for a short time, and he came back because I was by myself.
1: Okay.
8: And
1: so he's connected to you.
8: Yeah, so I wished I hadn't had allowed him to go to the military. He started to do that, and I was afraid, he'd go over there and get killed. He didn't do that, so he has a lot of blocks, I guess, that I put in, and I wish I hadn't.
1: Yeah, so maybe it's time to own those, Betty.
0: Mm-hmm.
1: To say, you're reflecting and you realize because of your fear, you stopped him from doing things.
8: Oh, thank you. I'll ask him that today.
0: Yeah, right? Yeah.
1: And what does he wishes he could have done or would still like to do?
0: Yeah. Mm-hmm.
1: If he didn't, maybe he feels like he needs to be here for you and take care of you. And what could he start doing to have more of his own life and letting him know that you're okay? You appreciate him being here and part of your life, but you're okay. And it's okay for him to start to branch out. That would actually please you.
8: Branch out is a good thing.
0: Yes.
1: Yeah.
0: And one other thing that I was going to mention here, there are three primary beliefs that we carry in the world, usually subconsciously, but they control us so much. The first one is what we believe about ourselves. The second is what we believe about people. And the third is what we believe about the world. So, if I believe that for myself, I'm not good enough, that people are dangerous, or that, people are bad and the world is dangerous, you better believe I'm going to live a very, very small, isolated life. And those are very common beliefs that usually are not overt, but they get in the messaging that we give, like, oh, the world's a dangerous place, so we're trying to protect you from all this. Well, I'm not here to deny the world's a dangerous place, but what if the world was an amazing place of great opportunity and God's abundance? That's a very different way to look at it. What if people are image bearers of God that do carry some bad traits about them and are also wonderfully, fearfully made? What if I, again, struggle with my own sin and my own things, and I'm an amazing person that God has put on this earth for a specific purpose? So when we start working through those beliefs, our behaviors, and match it with our behaviors, our experience of the world, other people, and ourselves become very different.
8: Okay.
3: 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And, you know, on the most difficult days in your life, who did you call? Here at New Life, we take calls every day from people that are going through some of their worst situations. You've heard the calls this week. You've heard the calls just today. They call us looking for hope and a way forward. And because of the generous gifts of our supporters, we're able to connect them with Christ-centered resources that put them on a path of healing and restoration. The result is marriages that are saved, addictions that are broken, relationships that are restored. All of it is for God's glory. 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
6: Welcome once again, friends, to Bible Answers Live. And if you are tuning in for the first time, this is a live international Bible study, and we're going to share with you an amazing fact. Shortly after the first European settlers arrived in North America, they were stunned by the immense flocks of a unique type of pigeon found only in the New World. They were called passenger pigeons. And at one time, they were certainly the most abundant bird in North America and possibly the most numerous birds in the world. They flourished across most of North America east of the Rocky Mountains. A very fast flyer, the passenger pigeon could reach speeds of 62 miles an hour as they traveled in great flocks. They darkened the skies for hours. Estimates place them numbering up to 5 billion. But when they descended to perch in a tree, so many of them landed, it was common for branches to break from their weight. The birds fed mainly on fruits and seeds and insects, and they could live up to 30 years. Yet, incredibly, these colossal flocks of birds disappeared in 150 years, and passenger pigeons were soon extinct. The main reason for their extinction of the species was the massive scale of unrestrained hunting. Businessmen saw them as a tremendous food source, so they killed them by the thousands and shipped them to the cities. Also, the rapid loss of habitat, as forests were cut for farming and timber, contributed to their demise. By the time word got out that the passenger pigeons were facing extermination, it was too late. The last known passenger pigeon, Martha, died on September 1, 1914 at the Cincinnati Zoo. Can you imagine that? Going from billions in a little more than a century to none. Mm. And it's just people thought, oh, well, we can just wait. You know, we'll do something later. They'll recover.
7: Mm. We mentioned another animal in North America that was very prevalent and almost went extinct. Of course, that's the American buffalo, and they were able to catch it in time. But just like the buffalo that would take, you know, almost a whole day to cross over the path in front of you, these pigeons would darken the sky for hours as they came over.
6: Yeah, Audubon, the famous naturalist, he said that he saw one flock that was a mile wide that it took several days to pass over. In other words, you'd wake up and they'd continue just migrating. and just darken the skies. But the farmers didn't like them very much because they ate seeds, but they flew so low, a farmer with a long stick could kill, you know, dozens of them just by swinging a stick. And then, of course, they use nets, and they use guns, and they use sulfur gas, and they said they tasted like chicken, so they just killed them all off until pretty soon there were a few in the zoos, and they, you know, they were not used to captivity. They died in captivity, and except Martha was the last one. Hmm. And they got several stuffed in the museums, but that's the only place you can see one because they waited too long to do something about it. And, you know, it makes me think that there's a lot of people that they know they can't keep living a life of sin and be saved. And they think, one of these days I'm going to repent. But they wait until it's too late. And that's the most dangerous thing you can do, friend, is to play Russian roulette with eternity. If you know what God's will is for you, then the best time to listen to his voice is when you're hearing God's voice. What is it that Paul says in Hebrews? Today, if you hear his voice, don't harden your heart. Make a decision to follow the Lord and then stick to it. We got a free offer. Talk
7: about
6: that.
7: We do. We have one of our Amazing Facts study guides, and it's talking about the subject. It's called No Turning Back. It's making that firm commitment, and that is so important for the Christian. We'll be happy to send you one of us. We'll send you the study guide. All you need to do is call and ask. The number is 800-835-6747. You can ask for the study guide by name. It's called No Turning Back. You can also dial #250 on your smartphone and say Bible Answers Live, and you can ask for it that way as well.
6: You know, there's a scripture that comes to mind when we're talking about how important it is for people to make a decision. It tells us there in Hebrews 10, verse 26, and it's also in verse 27, "For if we sin willfully after we've received the knowledge of the truth, there remains no sacrifice for sins, but a certain fearful expectation of judgment and fiery indignation which will devour the adversaries." And that doesn't mean that if you make a mistake after you've learned the truth. It means if you continue to live a life of sin after you know what God's will is, then, you know, what else can God do? So it's just very dangerous. You know, sometimes we're talking to people out there that have never made a decision, but now we're talking to people that have known the truth that are postponing the decision. And we're pleading with you, don't do that. Now, if you have any questions about that or other Bible subjects, we're going to have prayer, then give us a call. We'll do our best to answer your questions.
7: Before we go to the phone lines, let's start with a word of prayer. Dear Father, we thank you that you are a God of mercy and a God of forgiveness. And thank you, Lord, that we have this opportunity to study your word. And we do pray that you guide, be with those who are listening, wherever they might be, and lead us to a clear understanding of the Bible. For we ask this in Jesus' name. Amen.
6: Amen.
7: And if you have a Bible question, our phone line here to the studio is 800-463-7297. Again, that's 800-463-7297. And we have Wynell listening from Georgia. Wynell, welcome to the program.
8: Hi.
6: Hi.
8: Thank you, Pastor Doug and Pastor Ross, for taking my call. I appreciate it very much.
6: Thanks for calling.
8: My question is, how would a person know if the Holy Spirit had left them?
6: All right. Well, first of all, most people that worry that the Holy Spirit has left them, it's because they're not feeling any maybe peace, or they're not feeling any promptings of the Spirit, and they're thinking things have gone quiet. Does that mean that God has left me? Well, if you've made a decision to be a Christian, you're not going to always hear the Lord speaking to you directly. You may also, the voice can go quiet because God has given you some responsibility or some command, and you're ignoring that. And so the volume can go down in your communications with God. And in a case like that, I think, first of all, anyone asking this question, the Holy Spirit's prompting them to think about it. So that's a good sign. But I'd say that if you're having doubts, and if it seems like you're wondering if you're separating from the Lord, then just humble yourself and say, claim the promise. Say, Lord, you've promised if I confess my sins, you'll forgive me. If I draw near to you like the prodigal son, when he started coming home, the father, as soon as he saw him, he ran to meet him. The Lord will draw near to you if you draw near to him. So draw near to God through prayer, through reading his word. Say, Lord, speak to me. And if there's any unconfessed sin, then present that to the Lord. He promises to forgive. He wants to save you, and believe he will.
7: You know, Pastor Doug, we have a book. We don't always offer it, but it's a great study, and it deals with the subject. It's called, Is It Easier to Be Saved or to Be Lost? Sometimes people wonder, you know, what do I have to do to be saved? Mm-hmm. And am I heading down the right path? So call and ask for that. The number is 800-835-6747. You can ask for the book. It's called, Is It Easier to Be Saved or to Be Lost? And you will enjoy reading that. A lot of good scripture there. Mm-hmm. Thank you. Next caller that we have is Chris in Minnesota. Chris, welcome to Bible Answers Live.
9: How are you doing?
6: Doing well. Thanks for calling, Chris.
9: Yeah, thank you. Quick question here. Is there any significance to President Trump bringing up 1798 on a somewhat regular basis here lately, including up to his election time?
6: Well, you know, I would have to confess that I had not heard it. I haven't heard him bring up 1798. Have you heard that?
7: No, I haven't, but I haven't caught all of his speeches either.
6: Yeah,
7: but.
6: So probably we are not experts or can't give you a... an answer to that, I'd have to say, well, let me hear it and hear what the context is, and then I might find out if there's some Bible prophetic relevance to that. Of course, that is the date 1798, for our friends that are listening, is a prophetically relevant date in that it marks the end of this papal persecution that lasted 1,260 years, started in 538, and it went 1,260 years, and when Napoleon arrested through his general Berthier, when Napoleon arrested the Pope, the Catholic Church sort of lost its uninterrupted power over Europe that it had for 1,260 years. And so that's a significant date. I had not heard anyone mention that in a campaign, so I'll have to plead ignorance to that one.
7: You know, we do have a study guide that talks about these different time prophecies that you read about in the book of Revelation and in Daniel. It's called Right on Time, and I think it refers to that 1,260-year time period. We'll be able to send it to anyone who calls and asks. The number is 800-835-6747. You can ask for that study guide. It's called Right on Time, and you'll enjoy reading that. Nadia is in Georgia. Nadia, welcome to the program.
10: Hi, good evening.
6: Evening.
10: I was reading a text, and I had a couple questions. I'll just read part of it.
6: Okay.
10: Between the portico and the altar were about 25 men with their backs toward the temple of the Lord and their faces toward the east. They were bowing down to the sun in the east. I was wondering, could this text refer to Sunday keepers as idolaters worshiping the sun? And my second question is, do you think that worshiping on Sunday is a form of sun worship in God's eyes?
6: All right. Well, you're quoting from a prophecy in Ezekiel. Now, Ezekiel is, I don't think he's looking ahead to the time beyond Christ. I think he's looking at what was happening in Israel. One reason the judgment, Ezekiel wrote from Babylon in the Persian area, and he was living, he's a contemporary of Daniel. The Israelites had been carried off captive because of their infidelity. And while they were going through the outward forms of the sanctuary, Ezekiel said that they're still involved in sun worship, which was common among the Baal worshipers. So he's referring to something that had happened and that was happening where they were engaging in like duplicitous worship. We're saying we worship the Lord, but also secretly praying towards the sun, which is sun worship. Now you're asking, is that, are people who go to church on Sunday, are they involved in sun worship? Well, it is true the name Sunday is derived from sun worship. And a lot of ancient civilizations worship the sun, even in the Americas, the Egyptians, the Babylonians, the sun, I think even among the Romans, was it Apollo? Was he the chief sun god? And so that's not unusual. When the average person goes to church on Sunday, I wouldn't call them sun worshipers. I think that, you know, they believe that they're worshiping on the Sabbath day. They've just got the days wrong according to the Bible. They think that most of them think, well, because Jesus rose the first day, that the commandment was changed from the seventh day to the first day. And of course, there is no command in the Bible to worship on the first day as a holy day. We're supposed to worship God 7 days a week, but there's no command to rest the first day and keep it as a new Sabbath. That's where I think they err. But I don't think any of them are praying to the sunrise.
7: You know, part of the interesting passage there in Ezekiel, the prophecy, God told when the children of Israel were to build the temple. The temple was to be laid out a certain way, and it was from the plans of the one that was built in the wilderness. The door to the temple, when you came to the door to the temple, the east was to be to your back. Mm-hmm. In other words, you were facing west. The reason for that is much of the sacrifice was done early in the morning, and the tendency amongst the pagans, as the sun was rising, they would bow towards the east and worship the sun. God didn't want that temptation for his people. He said, the sun needs to be behind you. But here, are people inside the temple in the courtyard area, and their backs are turned, or rather towards the most holy place of the sanctuary, and they are facing towards the east, and they are worshiping the rising sun.
6: Mm-hmm.
7: And that was what was being condemned at that point in time.
6: Yeah, they're turning their back on the worship
7: on
6: of
7: the
6: God
7: Jehovah
6: towards
7: God.
6: Pagan worship.
7: Mm-hmm.
6: Good question, Nadia. Thank you so much.
7: We've got Lee listening in Texas. Lee, welcome to Bible Answers Live.
11: Yes, thank you for taking my call tonight. My question is, does the mark of the beast come out before or during church and state union?
6: All right, great. The Bible tells us in the last days in Revelation 13 that the beast power is there. There's two beasts in Revelation 13. The first beast is the papacy based in Europe with the Orthodox, the Catholic Church, and the other Orthodox churches. They're going to unite with Protestants and evangelicals in the Americas, North America principally, that they're going to form a confederacy with church and state that is going to compel worship. Now, this is not saying there's going to be a one-world government, because Daniel says there never will be. They're not going to cleave together. There'll never be a one-world government. But there'll be a confederacy of church and state around the world where this religion is going to be compelled, and it probably is going to happen gradually, where first they're going to say, you know, the world's going to Hades in a handbasket, and it's because we're not, you know, worshiping God and not taking care of the environment might be included. And we need to, you know, start mandating laws that everybody's got to get back to church. And there's going to be laws that are going to go against the law of God. So I think it's going to sort of happen. First, you're going to see the union, and the union is going to then forge around worshiping the beast in his image and a mark of the beast.
7: We do have a study guide. It's called The Mark of the Beast. And of course, Revelation chapter 14, you have three angels' messages, and the third angel warns about the beast and about his image and worshiping the image and having the mark of the beast. So a very important study. We'll be happy to send it to anyone who calls and asks. The number is 800-835-6747. That is our resource phone line. If you have a Bible question, the number to call is 800-463-7297. Again, that number is 800-463-7297. That'll bring you here into the studio. And we mentioned different free offers. You can also get the free offer by simply dialing #250 on your smartphone. And ask for that. It's called The Mark of the Beast. We'll be happy to send it to anyone who calls and asks. We got Anthony in New York. Anthony, welcome to Bible Answers Live.
12: Yes, good evening, pastors.
6: Evening.
12: So as I was waiting, I actually think the Holy Spirit told me to look up the question I had, and I saw it on your website, Amazing Facts, that my question was actually about the book of Jasher in Joshua chapter 10, verse 13, but I saw that it says on your website that no one really knows about this book, so I don't know. I don't know if there's anything else you want to say about the question, but I did already get my answer.
6: Well, no, it's a good question, and you know, sometimes we give an answer, we give an abbreviated answer because of the time. I'll say a little more about that. There are references in the Old Testament, and I think one or two in the New, to books that are not books of the Bible. You not only have the book of Jasher. By the way, the book of Jasher is mentioned in the book of Joshua, and the book of Jasher is mentioned in 2 Samuel in chapter 1, verse 18. It says, he told them to teach the children of Judah the song of the bow. Indeed, it is written in the book of Jasher. And so Jasher may have been a prophet, and he had written some inspired things, but for whatever reason, God did not see that it needed to be preserved for posterity, and so it's not there. I think it talks about the book of Gad, the seer, also. There's one other I can't remember. One place it says the book of Nathan. Now, they may be referring to 2 Samuel, which is written after Samuel dies, so he didn't write. It may have been Nathan the prophet that helped write that. So, of course, he may have been dead then, too. So, I don't know. Anyway, those three books in the Old Testament are referred to. Not every prophet wrote a book. John the Baptist was the greatest prophet, and he didn't write a book. And not every prophetic book was part of the holy canon. So they had some books that they believe were inspired, but not necessarily part of the Bible. I think Pilgrim's Progress is somewhat inspired. It's not part of the Bible, though.
7: Yeah, something else about the book. I'm just looking at it, a little commentary on it. It's also referred to as the Book of Praises or the Book of Hymns.
6: Mm.
7: So it seemed as though it was also a collection, similar to what the Psalms are, a collection of sacred songs that was possibly used in worship as well.
6: Yeah, the two references actually are poetic references.
7: Yeah, something related to that. Good, great question. All right, next caller that we have is Adrian from Tennessee.
13: Thank you. Thank you, Pastor Roth and Pastor Doug. I am calling because I'm stumped on Deuteronomy chapter 12, verse 22. My husband and I are reading from the beginning to the end of the Bible. And, of course, this is an area where God has made, he's made it very clear what types of meats we are to eat and what meats we shouldn't eat. And in this particular text, it talks about in an instance where you can't get to a certain facility in time for whatever reason, then you can have unclean or clean meat. So could you, I'm perplexed by that, hoping you can answer it.
6: Yeah, let me read this for our friends that are listening. It's talking about these annual feasts that the Jews would attend, and we're in Deuteronomy chapter 12 here. And it's, let me just read it. It says in verse 20, I'll start there. When the Lord your God enlarges your border as he's promised you, and you say, let me eat meat because you long to eat meat that you may eat as much as your heart desires. If the place where the Lord God chooses to put his name, it ends up being Jerusalem, is too far from you where they would go and eat the sacrificial meats, okay? If the place is too far from you, then you might slaughter from your herd and your flock, which the Lord has given you, just as I've commanded you. Now, so he's referring them back to something he's commanded earlier. That would be the clean and unclean animals. Just as I've commanded you, you may eat within your gates as much as your heart desires. Just as the gazelle and the deer are eaten, so you may eat them. The clean and the unclean alike may eat them. Now, what it's not saying is the clean and the unclean meats you can eat. It's saying people who are ceremonially clean or unclean, they're all allowed to eat of this annual feast sacrifice. So some people, because of they, you know, they had some issue or, you know, a woman during a certain time of the month, or if you had, you know, any kind of a rash, or there's a bunch of things. If you had touched a dead body because you had a burial in the family, you were spiritually unclean. Some people thought, well, if you're unclean, then you can't participate in this annual feast of food. And God is saying, yes, the clean and the unclean people are free to eat of those sacrifices. It's not saying you can eat of any animal during the feast, because he made it really clear that the other things were an abomination. Why would he turn that around?
7: Mm-hmm. We do have a study guide that talks about that. It's called God's Free Health Plan, and gives some good biblical principles for living a healthy life. If you'd like to receive that, the number to call is 800-835-6747. That is our resource phone line. You can ask for that. It's called God's Free Health Plan. You can also dial #250 on your smartphone and just say Bible Answers Live, and then ask for it by name, God's Free Health Plan. We'll be able to send you a digital copy of that study guide. Of course, if you have a Bible question, the number is 800-463-7297. You'll probably see that on the screen if you're watching. 800-463-7297. It's a good time to call. We got Eli in Kansas. Eli, welcome to the program.
6: Or Ellie.
7: Oh, is it Ellie? Sorry, yeah. Ellie.
14: Oh, it's Eli.
7: Eli. Oh, we got it for the first. Okay.
14: yeah, it's Eli. It's always Eli. Yeah. My question for tonight is, why do innocent people suffer? Because, you know, I don't understand why people are born and they are going to die. And God knows that they're going to die. But why does that happen? Like, why do they suffer?

0: first he gets attacked where he loses his finances, then he loses his family, then he loses his physical health. It's just one thing after another. And the Bible in this story, it pulls back the veil and we see that the devil is the one that's bringing this. And you might be thinking, well, isn't God more powerful than the devil? Why does God allow suffering? This is a question so many people don't understand, is that our planet has been hijacked by a very powerful evil fiend. He was the most powerful of God's created beings, called Lucifer, turned to Satan and the devil. And he has accused God of all kinds of malicious accusations. God could have destroyed Lucifer by the blink of an eye, because he's the all-powerful creator. But he had to let Lucifer demonstrate what were the results of his government. He had to give other creatures the freedom to choose whether to listen to the word of God or the word of the devil. In the beginning, our first parents chose to listen to the word of the devil instead of the word of God. God said, do not eat the forbidden fruit. If you eat the forbidden fruit, then you know the devil's going to move into this world and you'll die. And the devil said, don't believe God. If you eat this fruit, you'll be like God, and God's afraid you're going to be like him. See, the devil wanted to be God, so he planted his own desires in the hearts of Eve and Adam. And when our first parents chose to listen to the enemy, the devil set up his headquarters in this world, and all the misery you see in the world, instead of pointing to God and say, why is God doing this? No, instead of saying, why do bad things happen, we should say, why are we still alive? The penalty for sin is death, but we don't die right away because Jesus said, I'll come to the world, I'll become a human, I'll live as an example for them, I'll show them what God is really like, that he's love, he's not what the devil says, and then I'll die for their sins. He also died to buy time for each person to make that decision. So once people understand the cosmic conflict that's going on in the background, they can understand that good and bad happens to everybody. Even Jesus said, rain and sunshine falls on everybody in this world because there's a battle between good and evil. And God is going to win in the end. We know that. That's why we have prophecy. But we need to try and reach as many as we can to believe in God before it's too late.
1: You know, we have a study guide, and it deals with the subject of why do bad things happen to good people. It's called Did God Create a Devil? Mm-hmm. We know the Bible speaks of the devil. The devil is alive and well, and he's doing his evil and bringing pain and suffering to people. But where did he come from? Well, this study guide will give you the answer. All you need to do is call and ask for it. The number is 800-835-6747. And you can ask for that study guide. It's called Did God Create a Devil? And just a lot of good Bible verses in there.
0: Mm-hmm. Very good. Let's see if we can do a quick one here.
1: All right. It's James in California. James, welcome to Bible Answers Live.
2: Hey, good evening, pastors. So my question is, where do we see the Trinity, the Father, Son, and Holy Spirit in Genesis chapter 1 in the creation story?
0: All right. Well, first of all, you're not going to find the word Trinity, even though you're not going to find the word ascension in the Bible. We know that it's a teaching. Jesus ascended to heaven. You're not going to find the word millennium in the Bible, but we know Revelation 20 talks about the millennium, the 1,000 years. The Trinity is the three persons of the Godhead. When God says in Genesis, let us make man in our image, and God says that the man and the woman, there's two of them, they get married, they become one. We learn right there in Genesis that one does not always mean numerical quantity. It can mean unity. Jesus prayed the 12 disciples would be one. Father, he said, even as you and I are one. And so God, the Father, the Son, and the Spirit are one. It does say, and the Spirit of God moved upon the face of the waters. So you've got the Holy Spirit there. You've got God saying, let us make man in our image. God, the Father, and Son, it tells us how to form. Oh, we could say more. We have a book on that called Understanding the Trinity, One God or Three. Ask for a copy. Don't go away, friends. We're coming back after these important announcements to take more of your questions. So give us a call.
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2: 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We have lines open. Give us a call for the next half an hour. Pastor Ross and I will answer your questions as well as we can. We got our Bibles open before us. My name is Doug Batchelor.
4: My name is John Ross. And Pastor Doug, we have some folks who email their Bible questions to us, and we're going to take one of these questions right now. And this question is, in Romans chapter 6, verse 23, it says that the wages of sin is death. But in 1 John chapter 5, 17, it says there that not every sin leads to death. Can you explain this?
2: Yeah, well, the penalty for all sin is death, but not every sin leads to the second death, meaning there's no forgiveness. But the unpardonable sin leads to the second death. There's no forgiveness for the unpardonable sin. And so, yeah, all manner of sin and blasphemy will be forgiven, Jesus said, and this is in Matthew 12, except blasphemy against the Holy Spirit. We had a caller earlier in the program was asking, you know, I wonder if I've grieved away the Spirit. We actually have a book that's dealing with what is the unpardonable sin. And if people want to know more about that, they can call the number and we'll send them a free copy.
4: All right. And maybe one more question that was emailed to us. By the way, if you want to send us a question, it's just simply balquestions@amazingfacts.org. That's the email address. In Exodus chapter 24, verse 11, the question is, did the elders who went up with Moses on the mount, did they see God's glory or did they see the glory of Jesus?
2: Yeah, good question. It actually says that, you know, the elders went up, not to the top of the mountain, but they went to the base of the mountain, which no one else was allowed to do. And it says they saw God and they ate and drank. Now, that doesn't mean they saw God's face, because God told Moses, no man will see my face and live. Moses saw God from behind. The elders probably saw God's glory. I don't think that they looked directly into the unveiled face of the Almighty. But, you know, even Jacob, when he wrestled with the angel, he said, I saw God. And sometimes people see a manifestation of God or see the glory of God, and they'll say, I saw God, or God spoke to me. So I don't believe they saw the unveiled glory of God. That's why Jesus came. The glory of God was veiled in humanity.
4: All right, we're going to go to the phone lines then. We got Gail in Michigan. Gail, welcome to Bible Answers Live. You're on the air.
5: Hello. Thank you for taking my call. Thank you for all you do. It literally saved my life.
2: Praise the Lord. And your question tonight, Gail?
5: My question is being filled with the Holy Spirit and speaking in tongues the same thing?
2: No, not necessarily. You do have an example in the Bible, or a couple of them, where they were baptized with the Holy Spirit and they spoke in tongues in Acts chapter 2, Acts chapter 10, and then Acts 19. But a lot of times, you can read in Acts chapter 4, they were filled with the Holy Spirit and they spoke the Word of God. You can read where the Holy Spirit came upon David and the Holy Spirit came upon Samson. And when the Holy Spirit comes upon you, you will manifest a variety of different gifts of the Spirit. For Samson, it was a gift of physical strength when the Spirit of the Lord came on him. The Holy Spirit came on David, and it gave him administrative ability. The Spirit came on him, and he wrote these Spirit-filled psalms, a gift of music, you might say. And so you can read a list of the gifts of the Spirit. You're going to find in, well, those are the fruits of the Spirit. You'll find in Galatians chapter 5. But different gifts of the Spirit you find in, I think it's 1 Corinthians 12, where it talks about, you know, some are teachers, some administrators, workers of miracles, some are apostles, some are prophets. There's a broad variety. And the lists in the Bible are probably not listing everything that God's Spirit may empower you to do. The gift of tongues is one of many of the gifts of the Spirit, but whenever you're filled with the Spirit, you don't always speak in tongues.
4: And of course, you need to understand what the Bible means when it talks about the gift of tongues. Mm-hmm. It's a little different than what some people claim is the gift of tongues today. So we do have a book. It's called Understanding Tongues, and we'll be happy to send it to anyone who calls and asks. The number is 800-835-6747. That is the resource phone line. And you can ask for the book. It's called Understanding Tongues. And when people received the gift of tongues, and you read about it in the book of Acts, they were able to preach or teach the gospel in languages that they hadn't learned. So it's for the communication of the gospel. All right, thank you, Gail. We've got Glenn and Linda in Ohio. Glenn, Linda, welcome to Bible Answers Live.
6: Thank you. Good afternoon or evening, and thank you for taking my call.
2: Yes, thank you.
6: At some point in eternity, the eternal Yahweh started a time capsule when he created the logos or the word. And they created it together. They created everything that has been created according to the book of John chapter 1. But someplace 4,000 years down the road, there's a connection between the logos and the incarnate Yeshua.
2: So how would you like to frame that into a question?
6: He refers to himself as to being created in the chapter 3:14 of Revelation, and also as the Alpha and Omega. And the question is, the Alpha, I understand that, it's easy to understand. But what does it mean that Yeshua is the Omega, the end? What does he mean by that?
2: All right, well, first thing, when it talks about Jesus being the beginning of the creation of God that you read in Revelation 3:14, yeah, that doesn't mean that Christ was created. It says all things that were made by him. Well, if he was created before that, he would say all things except myself. And the Bible tells us God is love. If God the Father existed at some point in eternity before Jesus, then who did he love? You can't have love for only yourself. It's not love must be expressed. So Jesus is, the Bible says, from everlasting to everlasting. Now, the reason he uses the phrase, he says, I am the Alpha and Omega, he's called the Word of God, and every word in the Greek alphabet, it started with Alpha, and the last letter was Omega. It's like we would say he is the A to Z in the Word of God. He encompasses, every word of God is composed in him. He's the embodiment. It doesn't mean that when you got to the word Omega, that now you've got to the end of the alphabet and that Jesus is going to end. And the word Alpha did not mean that he had a beginning. So Christ is without beginning. He is from everlasting to everlasting. He is eternal God. He's self-existent. He's a creator of all things. And hope that we have that in our book, The Trinity talks about that. One God or three. We can send you, Glenn, a free copy of that.
4: The number to call is 800-835-6747. And again, you can ask for the book on the Trinity, One God, All Three. And we'll send that to you. You can dial #250 on your smartphone and say Bible Answers Live and then ask for the book that way. Thank you for calling. Next caller we have is Kate in California. Kate, welcome to Bible Answers Live.
7: Thank you. Would you please comment on Daniel 11:45, the meaning of that text?
2: All right. Thanks a lot. You gave us a really difficult passage, but we'll do our best. Now, it's talking about this battle. When you begin Daniel, what does it start? Daniel 10, where it talks about the north and the south, or 11?
4: 11 starts, yeah.
2: Daniel 11 starts. Pastor Rush has wrote a series of lessons on Daniel. And Daniel 11, it talks about this ongoing battle between the king of the north and the south. And this starts with generals of Alexander. Alexander's kingdom divides among four generals, and finally it melts down to two that are at war. Israel was surrounded by an ocean on the west and a great desert on the east, so all of their invading forces came from the north or the south. Even Nebuchadnezzar was technically northeast. He came from the north. He was called a king of the north. Or they'd come from Egypt or Ethiopia. They'd come from the south. And it goes back and forth between the king of the north and south. Eventually, it tells us that this king of the north, the Greeks are overcome by the Romans, and the king of the north is being run by the Roman Caesars, what we would call pagan Rome. I think in Daniel 11, it even references Augustus Caesar, a collector of taxes. Is that right? And then it goes on and it talks about it transitioning to papal Rome. So papal Rome is the king of the north. So now let me go to your verse in verse 45. It says, he'll plant the tent or the tabernacle of his palace between the seas and the glorious holy mountain, and yet he will come to his end and no one will help him. Well, it talks about the holy mountain between the seas. Jerusalem was thought of as being between Galilee, the Dead Sea, and the Mediterranean, that high ground there. And waters biblically represent people. And now, stop me, you may have a little different view on this, so I'll be happy to entertain that. And so it's talking about this counterfeit power that is wanting worship. You read in 1 Thessalonians that he sits in the temple of God, showing himself that he is God, wanting worship. And it's talking about planting his tabernacle there, putting himself in the place of God, and yet finally he will come to his end.
4: Yeah, absolutely, Pastor Doug. And of course, from verse 40 onwards, it talks about the time of the end and the king of the north and the south, and they'll go back and forth. We understand from verse 40 through to verse 45 has yet a future application. Mm-hmm. It hasn't met its fulfillment, its prophetic fulfillment, because when you get to chapter 12, verse 1, you have the close of probation. That's when Michael stands up. So, yes, there is some discussion. It does appear from those verses that there's some kind of a showdown that takes place. Some have seen the king of the north, as you mentioned, representing the papal power, but the papal power with the backing of the Western nations or the Christian nations, the military of which, like NATO, for example, the king of the south, representing on a spiritual level, representing Islam as being the main religion, with the backing of the so-called atheistic nations like China and Russia. And yet we are talking about something yet in the future, mm-hmm. but it brings you right up to the very close of probation, when Michael stands up, and Jesus says, he that is holy, let him be holy still. So I think we'll have a clear understanding of these verses as we get closer to the fulfillment of what's been described. But it does appear that there will be some kind of law or legislation passed that brings the whole world together in a certain form of worship. It talks about tidings from the east and the west trouble him. So it's a big study, but there's a number of aspects connected with that. But I think the bulk of this is yet future in its application.
2: Yeah, but it's exciting to think that we're living probably between verse 42 and chapter 12.
4: Yeah, we're getting so right there.
2: We're living right near the end. That's exciting. All right, well, thank you so much. Hope that makes sense. And your lessons are going to come out fairly soon, I think, on Daniel.
4: Can check them out at Amazing Facts.
2: Okay.
4: I think in the next couple months they should have them done. Elizabeth in Arizona. Elizabeth, welcome to Bible Answers Live.
8: Hi, thank you.
2: Yeah.
8: I listen to you guys all the time.
2: Thanks so much.
8: My question is, my former pastor says that when he preaches on Sundays, that's not a day of rest for him at all. And I've always been curious as to how you guys personally reconcile that. I feel for you, and I appreciate the service any pastor does on the day of what they, you know, how do you get a Sabbath?
2: Yeah.
8: when you work so hard?
2: That's a fair question. You know, Jesus addresses that too. Jesus would heal people on the Sabbath, and he'd teach on the Sabbath, and they accused him of breaking the Sabbath. He said it's okay to do good on the Sabbath. And then Christ says something that is interesting. He said the priests profane the Sabbath and are guiltless. Now, what he meant by that was on the Sabbath day in the temple, one of the things they did is they offered a sacrifice. Well, to have the sacrifice, the priest would sacrifice the victim. They would then butcher the victim. They had to have the fire going to put the victim on the fire. So they were hauling and stoking the fire with wood. So the priest had the busy activities on the Sabbath, but Jesus said they're doing what was necessary to do that the greater group may worship, and that they profane. In other words, they're working on the Sabbath, but they are guiltless. So there's some work that is required on Sabbath. You know, in our church, sometimes we have several different services, and our deacons, bless their hearts, they have to pick up chairs and put chairs down between services for different, move them to different rooms. We just don't have enough chairs. And they're not breaking the Sabbath. They're doing some of the Levitical work, you might say, on the Sabbath day. And we're doing what we have to do that the greater group might worship. Now, after you know, church yesterday, and you know, you preach and you teach and you give a Bible study, I go home and I eat and I take a nap. Then I came back for doing worship for the family night. And so, you know, you get rest. And
4: but it is a busy day.
2: It is a busy day, yeah. But sometimes we'll take a little more time off on a Monday or something.
4: We'll
2: so you'll get your other projects done.
4: It's good to have time with the family, and you can rest and do different things. But yes, being a pastor, your main priority, probably your busiest day, is on the Sabbath when you're involved in worship. Mm-hmm. All right, thank you, Elizabeth. We've got James in Arizona. James, welcome to Bible Answers Live.
9: Hey, I've got a question for you guys, and I can clarify this a little bit if you need me to. But
2: okay.
9: It seems like there's a bunch, even within people who call themselves Christian, there's a bunch of different versions. Like one Jesus, you have to be baptized and take sacraments. And another one, you just say a prayer. And then one turns you into a god through theosis. Like, and the other one is like washing you in blood and kind of like making a deal with the Father to get you into heaven. Like, mm-hmm. How do you know which interpretation is correct, because they're mutually exclusive?
2: What do you think would be the criteria that we would use to find the answer? Would it be Pastor Doug on the radio? Would it be a preacher in the pulpit? Or would it be the Bible?
9: Since they all appeal to the Bible, we can't use the Bible, because I'm asking about how we interpret the Bible, right? So it's, since even Muslims believe that Christ is the Messiah, and they interpret the Bible differently.
2: Well, they're not using the Bible
9: right.
2: If you use the Bible as your final authority, then the answers become very clear. But if you try to, and you know, I used to do this before I was a Christian, I would try and commingle all the holy books, and it just creates chaos. You try and get the Bhagavad Gita and the Quran and the Bible, and you try and make sense of it all, and it just is going to leave you in confusion. But if you look at the simple teachings of Jesus by yourself, you open up your Bible and go to Matthew chapter 1. Read the Sermon on the Mount that Jesus gives about loving your enemy. It's not complicated. It's not the mysteries in the Bible that is going to cause the confusion. It's the good we know we should do that we ignore. So it's not that complicated when you just read it for yourself.
4: And, you know, I was just reading the Gospel of John, and some of the clearest statements about Christ, his mission, his life, his death, how to be saved. It's so clearly given in the Gospel of John. Even Jesus speaking to the religious leaders of his time, and he's putting his position, his relationship to his Father, clearly he's presenting it to the religious leaders. I and my Father are one. Just very powerful. Unless you believe in me, you can't have life. So we've got to let the Bible interpret itself. I think part of the problem is people listen to a lot of other people give their interpretation of the Bible instead of going to the Word itself and reading Scripture and allowing the Scripture to explain itself. You read one verse, and if you don't understand it, then look up other verses on the same topic, and it'll bring it to light.
2: Yeah. And, you know, the bottom line is, what does the Bible say? Jesus said in John 17:17, you were just quoting the book of John, "Sanctify them by thy truth. Your word is truth." 10% of everything Jesus said, he's quoting from the Old Testament. He's quoting from the Bible. And then he tells us that his words are truth. The apostles said that the Bible's not just normal words. Holy men spoke as they were moved by the Holy Ghost, and this book has been preserved in a special way. If you read it for yourself, you will understand. I was living in a cave, 17 years old, all confused by the, you know, who was God and the different religions. Someone had left a Bible up in the cave along with some other camping gear. And I started reading the Bible so I could argue with Christians, and that's what changed my life. So the power is in the Word by itself.
4: All right. Thank you for your call, James. Great question. We've got Michael Lynn in New Jersey. Michael Lynn, welcome to the program.
10: Hi. I want to know, was Job Jewish or Gentile?
2: Okay, good question. Sort of in between. He was not a Jew in that he was not from the tribe of Judah. But when you look at the other characters in the book of Job, they are descendants of Esau, which was a child of Abraham. You know, Abraham, of course, had Isaac, and Isaac had Jacob and Esau. And the descendants of Esau went to Edom, and near Edom was the land of Uz, where Job lived. And matter of fact, in the genealogies of Esau, it talks about someone named Jobab. And the wondering, was that Job? And it talks about his friends are mentioned in that same genealogy. So he was a child, a descendant of Abraham and Isaac, but he was not from the tribe of Judah or a descendant of Israel. Thanks. Great question. Hope that helps a little bit, Michael Lynn.
4: We've got Joseph in Florida. Joseph, welcome to Bible Answers Live.
11: Hello. How are you, pastors?
2: You're doing great. Thanks for calling.
11: Thank you. My question is, at the second coming, when Christ comes back, he's coming in all the glory of the Father, the Holy Spirit, and the angels. And it says, and when he had opened the seventh seal, there was silence in heaven about the space of half an hour. Does that mean that Enoch, Elijah, and Moses will also be at the second coming, since Moses and Elijah were at the transfiguration?
2: Well, that's a good question. I had not thought of that, but if I was Enoch, Moses, and Elijah, who are in heaven now, and I knew Jesus was coming back, if there was an empty seat on the plane, I'd ask if I could get a ticket. I'd sure like to be there and see that. And so I would expect, you know, Moses was extremely interested in the children of Israel making it to the promised land. He's probably going to want a front row seat for that. So my guess is, yes, you want to comment on that?
4: Yeah.
2: What's the silence in heaven?
4: Yeah, the reason there's silence in heaven is because Christ and all the angels, and quite possibly Enoch, Elijah, and Moses, they've all left. And if anyone is still in heaven, God the Father is in heaven, and of course he can witness what's happening. The focus is going to be on Christ and his journey to the earth to gather up the saints and take them back to the Father's house. So that seems to be the focus. Silence in heaven for about the space of a half an hour works out to about 7 days of time. So it's not that it's 3.5 days for Jesus to come from heaven to earth and then 3.5 days to go back. Christ can come very quickly, but it seems as though he takes the longer route back home. Maybe there's some things now, he wants to teach us
2: on
4: the way back.
2: How do you get 7 days out of half an hour?
4: Well, the reason being is because you have one prophetic day is equal to one literal year, and there are 360 Hebrew days in a year, mm-hmm. and there's 24 hours in the day. And 1 hour works out to about 15 days, and a half an hour would be half of that. So,
2: there you go.
4: Up the week. Did I say?
2: Yeah, I want you to explain that for people
4: listening. Hopefully they can get that 7 days.
2: No, that made sense. All right, what's next?
4: All right, next caller that we have is Dawn in California. Dawn, welcome to Bible Answers Live.
12: Hi, pastors. How are you tonight?
2: Better than we deserve.
12: I have a question on when, it was John 8. Verses 1 through 11 were added to the manuscripts, because the earliest manuscripts I read, it was not in there.
2: Yeah, that's, I would just say, don't believe those commentaries. The reason they say that, and it's not just John 8, they'll also say the last few verses in Mark chapter 16, they say, well, that's not in some manuscripts. And so some of the modern translations just leave that out. That's very unfortunate, because one of the most incredible stories in the Bible is John chapter 8, the first few verses. This woman is caught in the act of adultery, and Jesus said, he that is without sin, let him cast the first stone. It's believed that some of the austere church leaders, when they read that hundreds of years after Christ, it was in the scriptures, they said, wow, that sounds like Jesus is forgiving adultery. And they just said, let's expunge that. Let's lose that first few verses there. We don't want it to make it sound like he said, I'm not going to condemn you for adultery. And so some of the church fathers thought, well, let's just take that out of some of the Vaticanus or some of the other translations. But it was in the earliest.
4: There's two groups of manuscripts. You have what's called the Byzantine family, which is more in modern-day Turkey, and then you have the Alexandrian text, which is much smaller. There's much fewer manuscripts in Alexandria, Egypt. However, the oldest manuscripts are from the Alexandrian because the temperature was dry and desert-like. But there were some questions related to those manuscripts. So that's maybe one of the reasons people say, well, the oldest manuscripts don't have this passage. Well, there are so many other manuscripts, part of the Byzantine family, that do have this passage, that it's pretty evident that it was in the original.
2: Yeah, and there are some slightly newer manuscripts that were copied from originals.
4: Mm-hmm.
2: So they're actually more accurate.
4: Right.
2: And but, yeah, the story, it bleeds Jesus. And so, yeah, I believe it is it's very much like what he said. He actually says to other people, go and sin no more.
4: Mm-hmm.
2: You know, he says, lest the worst thing come upon you. So it all fits with the narrative of Christ.
4: You know, we do have a book that talks about the Bible. It's mm-hmm. called The Ultimate Resource, and it talks about different Bible translations and manuscripts and answers a lot of these questions. If you'd like to receive it, the number to call is 800-835-6747. This is for anyone. It's just a great study. 800-835-6747. You can ask for that book. It's called The Ultimate Resource, or you can dial #250 on your smartphone and say Bible Answers Live, and then ask for that manuscript or that book by name, and you'll learn about the manuscripts that the Bible is copied from.
2: Mm-hmm. Very good. You know, I wrote a book. One reason I'm also passionate about that question is I wrote a book years ago that just was near and dear to my heart, and it's talking about At Jesus' Feet, the Gospel According to Mary mm-hmm. Magdalene, and I put forth a hypothesis in that book that Mary of Bethany, Mary Magdalene, were the same Mary, and that woman caught in the act of adultery could have been Mary Magdalene. And they didn't say her name because, well, that would obviously be an embarrassing circumstance. And so, I did a lot of research on that particular story and its origin, and I do believe that you don't have to question whether John chapter 8, verses 1 through 11, or Mark 16, I think they are. King James had it right. They were all part of the scriptures.
4: All right, Pastor Doug, we've got another email question, and this one's got two parts, so maybe you can take them one by one. The first question is, does every person have a guardian angel, and what Bible verse might be used? And then the next question would be, what do these angels do? They guard us, but is there anything else that they do?
2: Yeah, well, I believe that everyone does have a guardian angel. You can read that it says in Psalm 91, the angel of the Lord encamps round about him that fears him. And then Jesus, speaking of the children, he says, their angels, making it sound like every child's got an angel, their angels do behold the face of my Father which is in heaven. And there's so many times when someone's eyes were opened and then they see angels mm-hmm. that are there. It was, I believe, angels that were guiding the wise men when they saw that star. This moving star was not a comet or something. Astronomers try and say, oh, well, I wonder what comet happened that year. I think it was a band of angels that they saw. So when Elisha said, open his eyes, his servant was so worried about the Syrian army, and God opened the eyes of Elisha's servant. He saw the hills and the mountains were filled with chariots and horses of fire. They were surrounded by angels. So a lot more angels out there. Good thing there's twice as many good angels as bad ones. Mm-hmm. So you don't have to be afraid, friends. God willing, we'll talk about it again next week.
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4: With SRN News, I'm Bob Agnew in Washington. With the United States and Iran moving toward signing a new agreement to end the current war, one Republican on Capitol Hill is saying he wants to see the fine print before any deal is finalized. On the Salem News program this week on Capitol Hill with Tony Perkins, U.S. Senator Lindsey Graham of South Carolina is concerned that initial reports say the agreement would allow so-called civilian enrichment of uranium to continue.
5: If there's any enrichment program allowed in the Trump deal, if they can enrich anywhere for any reason, that's a bad deal in my view. They will cheat after Trump leaves. So there's a lot of details to be fleshed out. But Israel's concerned, and quite frankly, I am too. I hope for a good deal. I pray for a good deal. But if it's not a good deal, I will say so.
4: Senator Graham's full interview will be heard when This Week on Capitol Hill is broadcast beginning at 10 a.m. Eastern Time on the Salem News Channel tomorrow. More on the likely end of the war from White House correspondent Willie Nelson.
6: President Trump is discussing why he believes Iran is now more willing to reach an agreement.
7: They got hit very hard recently, as you know, and I don't like to have to do things that way, but I felt it was necessary. It's a great deal for the United States and for the Middle East, and I think ultimately great for Iran because they'll be able to build up their country and other country.
6: Willie Nelson, the White House.
4: A major spectacle on the White House lawn this weekend is taking shape.
8: A temporary arena called The Claw is expected to seat about 4,000 people for the 7 UFC fights being staged Sunday on the White House lawn to celebrate the 80th birthday of President Donald Trump and the 250th anniversary of the signing of the Declaration of Independence.
9: The number of foreign leaders that want to come to this is unbelievable. It's to the point where we may have a diplomatic crisis.
4: And that is a report from Lisa Dwyer. This is SRN News.
2: 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Have a great day.
4: In observance of the 250th anniversary of our nation's founding, SRN News has been inviting prominent Americans to share their perspectives on why next month's 4th of July celebration is so important. In today's Faith and Freedom segment, Troy Miller, president of the National Religious Broadcasters Association, says our Christian heritage is a major factor.
10: You know, America is a special country because if you look at history, America was that first experiment where not just a democracy was put in place, but a constitutional republic built on Christian principles and ethics. For 250 years, this country really has been that light, that city on a hill, that beacon around around the world. And so we're excited to celebrate that here, that foundation that led up to this country being formed.
4: Troy Miller says he hopes all Americans will pause next month and pray for America's future. This is SRN News. In a new blow to the Kremlin's narrative that Moscow is winning the four-year-old war in Ukraine, Kiev's forces are now targeting fuel supplies in the Crimean Peninsula.
11: Ukraine's attacks on the supplies are triggering the worst fuel crisis on the Black Sea Peninsula since it was illegally annexed by Russia in 2014. The persistent strikes reflect Ukraine's growing ability to carry out drone hits and have caught Russia off guard and struggling for a response. Ukraine's successes have highlighted its ability to inflict painful damage on Russia and change the course of the war. Meanwhile, Ukrainian authorities say Russian drone attacks overnight and into Friday morning have injured at least one person in the southern city of Mykolaiv and sparked a large fire at an infrastructure facility in the Kyiv region. I'm Charles Deledesma.
4: On Wall Street right now, the Dow is up by 422 points, the Nasdaq up by 94. More on these stories at srnnews.com.
12: Here's an important word from God about our own words. I promise you that on that day of judgment, everyone will have to account for every careless word they've spoken. On that day, they will be told that they are either innocent or guilty because of the things they have said. Matthew 12, 36 and 37.
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14: I usually want to do what God wants me to do, but sometimes the potential of what He might demand frightens me. Do you think that God resents me for this?
15: If you were absolutely and fully committed to God at every moment, what do you think that God could demand of you that you're really not ready for? Poverty? Hostility? Loss of security? Maybe a path to the cross? Tough question, isn't it? Hi, I'm Keith Kelly, and if you're hearing tough, stretching questions like this, I have a feeling you must know that you've tuned in to Between the Lines with Pastor Don Pate. Welcome and thank you for joining us for this second phase of a most curious study. This week on Between the Lines, our teacher is forcing us to consider some of the old prophetic messages of the Bible in a light that we've probably never seen before. And I know we'll be better for it. Just as he challenged us yesterday with the old wheels of Ezekiel, today Pastor Don is going to bring the underlying meaning of Isaiah 6 into fashion that most of us have never considered. Let's not delay. Let's join him as we turn back to the magnificent vision of a man who lived 600 years before Jesus.
16: Have you ever been, completely, not just a little, totally, completely flabbergasted? For some of us, it seems to happen often. We find ourselves speechless. I know

0: something that would get us all. I mean, you know, somebody might come up to you and ask you a question that about some little thing that you thought maybe you got away with when you were in college or something like this, and it'd go, blah, blah, and you might stutter and stammer, or you might be confronted with something in business where it didn't quite work out. And all, I mean, we all get into positions where we are a little, you know, struggling for an explanation. We're flabbergasted. We just don't even know what to say. I can actually share with you that I can guarantee that there is one thing that would get us all. I mean, one thing that would cause every one of us to just go, and we'd just be speechless. We wouldn't know what to say. Now, you might say, nah, can't be, you know, not me, boy. You know, I've got that lawyer's mind, you know, think on my feet, fast, quick-witted, you know, I could quip with the best of them, sarcasm, the whole show. I mean, just, you know, some of us might be a little arrogant and think that. No, my friend, I can guarantee you that I can share that there is one thing that would render you absolutely speechless. It is the effulgent presence of the Holy God. That if somehow you and I came to a sense of the absolute effulgent radiance, eminence of the divine, we would be silenced. There'd be no cute quips. There'd be no wonderful explosion of utterance. We would be rendered silence, and I can share that with you on the authority of the history of the Word, how it had played out in the lives of various people in the Scripture to whom this experience was real. Time and time again in the Bible, when divinity flashed forth, something dramatic, incredibly dramatic, happened. People, you find one or two responses always in the Bible when the divine is suddenly evident in a special way. You find people either driven away. I mean, they got to get out of there, man. I mean, you know, cannot stay near the divine, or they are driven to their knees. Now, the Deeper Look Study Guide, which is our free gift to you, all you have to do is contact us, and we'll make sure that you get it. 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In the Deeper Look Study Guide, we're going to give you more on the episodes of the times when divinity flashed forth and people were either driven away or driven to their knees, but, I mean, they were not there to argue. It just didn't happen. We also will give you more on the background of other great visions that we're covering in this series. We'll give you more on what we are covering, and we're also going to give you more on some of the great visions that we can't get to here in Series 993. So just let us know. We'd love to get a hold of a Deeper Look Study Guide and make sure you get it personally. One of the most momentous, dramatic events that shares this truth is the famous introductory vision of that young prophet, Isaiah. And you probably know your Bible well enough to know what I'm talking about. It's chapter 6. It is overwhelming. It's a vision that set the course for this young man for nearly 60 years of serving the people. Imagine that. One little, you know, how long? 5-minute event? 20-minute event? We don't know the vision, the length of the vision. But all we know is in those few verses, we are told that something happened that turned this man, this young man, upside down, and he was never the same again, and he served God well for nearly 60 years, even, against all the bozos who sat on the throne. I mean, there were a few good ones along the way, but there were a lot of clowns who sat the throne, and he still stood solid for the people, all the way into the days of Manasseh, when Manasseh finally executed him. A very basic question now, before we really look at this text and this concept, we need to ask a very basic question. It's sort of the front edge of every vision of the Scripture, I mean real vision, and that is, why Isaiah? Do you ever do that? Do you ever look at the Scripture and rather than just accepting that Daniel is true or what Paul writes is true, do you ever put it to the test? Do you ever, as the Bible admonishes, try the spirits? Do you ever test it out? And one of the questions we have to ask is, why Amos? Why Jonah? Why Isaiah? Why shepherds around Bethlehem? Why were they the select to receive a special insight into God's plan than you know, other people didn't get it. What is there about a man, about a person that predisposes him, that puts him into a position where God can risk, God can trust, God can infill? Why this person? Why are they given a unique gift? Why this man? Is it beyond the realm of possibility that Isaiah made choices leading up to that event, that catalyst event in chapter 6, where it became evident through the Holy Spirit, it became evident that God could entrust to him a very sacred burden? And by the way, remember that. Often in the Old Testament especially, you get this term, the burden of the Lord. If you covet the idea of being a prophet, remember, one of the things is that if you become a prophet, you're carrying the burden of the Lord. I mean, this is not light stuff. Isaiah 6 says, in the year of King Uzziah's death. You know, he was the one in 2 Chronicles chapter 26 who became a leper. He thought to himself, hey, I'm pretty hot stuff. I'm the king. I can do whatever I want. And then he took upon himself the role of priestly ministry. He had no business doing that. The priests confronted him there in 2 Chronicles 26, and they said, you got to get out of here. And he got arrogant and immediately was struck with leprosy and was a leper to the day of his death. It's a powerful, powerful story. In the year that king died, Uzziah died, Isaiah received this glorious vision. You remember the angelic hosts and the holy shrouding and all this. Now, there are two things I'd like to focus on in that passage. Number one, the angels say, holy, holy, holy. R.C. Sproul from Ligonier Ministries, I mean, the reality is he's made a career out of dealing with the issues of the holiness of God. And I'm not saying that in any negative way or facetious way at all. I've had the privilege of meeting the man several times. I respect, you know, the vast majority of what he has done. He always stretches me. And R.C. has made a name, a career, reminding the church of the holiness of God and how that we easily sort of let that slide off to the side. Holy, holy, holy. Nowhere in the Bible, and this may sound like heresy to you, but I challenge you to find it. Nowhere in the Bible does it say about God, mercy, mercy, mercy. Nowhere in the Bible does it say about God, love, love, love. Mm-mm. The one thing that is said about God that is repeated over and over and over again is God is holy, holy, holy. That's powerful. The second thing that we find in chapter 6 that's a little unusual is Isaiah's response. And if you put it into a sort of a modern colloquial, Isaiah basically says, well, hush my mouth. I mean, that's not unlike Job when God gets done with him in chapter 42. I mean, Job is silenced. Not unlike Nebuchadnezzar in Daniel chapter 4. This man is driven to his knees. He is silenced. Now, I recently received a letter. I'm not kidding. The writer claimed that I've already written you one time, and I shared with you the words the Holy Spirit put into my mouth. This person was claiming a gift of prophecy. And after several paragraphs filled with four-letter words, I'm not kidding, and all kinds of miscellaneous profanity, this guy went on and he said, in spite of all your scriptural brilliance, you are an illiterate. Well, you know I have a lot to learn. But halfway through his four-page diatribe, I mean, it was all handwritten, he said, I'm not going to waste my time writing you. Well, you know, he was already three pages into it then. He eventually claimed, when I was standing in front of you, the Holy Spirit was speaking to you. God's omniscience and omnipotence was standing right in front of you. Whoa, I'm not kidding, friend. I'm not making it up. Pretty heavy claim when you think about it. When he concluded, he shared that God had led him to randomly travel and that God had forsaken the modern-day Sodom and Gomorrah called Las Vegas because he was converting himself 48 different prostitutes in the city of Las Vegas so that their beautiful souls would match their blank, blank, blank, blank, blank, blank, blank bodies. And please don't fill in the blanks there. I'm not kidding. It really was there. He concluded that any one of these women could contribute $10,000 to my church if I wasn't such a spiritual illiterate and he wasn't going to waste his time with somebody like me. Somewhere along the line in that diatribe, I never got the feeling of Isaiah 6. Did you? This man claimed that he had the gift of prophecy and that he knew the mind of God and he had so much to share, but somewhere along the line, the ringing conviction just doesn't come through. because I don't know, it was so wordy, it was so self-centered. It was, you know, when somebody actually truly has a connection with this God, they are driven to their knees, and often they are driven to silence. Not to extended diatribes, but to silence. One of the most important parts of Isaiah 6 to me, this wonderful, great vision that we're looking at, it's not the detailing or the defining of the specifics about God. It is rather the elevation of God. And that's what drives a person to his knees, not the details of God, but the elevation of the nature and character of God. Once you're on your knees in front of this God, then he can very easily embrace you and say to you, are you ready? And maybe then, if I feel that, if I'm on my knees in front of God and he says, are you ready? Maybe my response, your response could be, Lord, I'm not up to it. I can't do it. But I sure would like to if you want me to. Here am I, send me. I'd urge you to read Isaiah 6 again. Let's pray. Lord, every one of us is called to share your thinking with a hurting world. We pray that we'd be given special skill to do it and a special sense of silence in your presence. This is our prayer in Christ's name. Amen. Hello there, good friend. We've created a new website for you, and it's yours. We'd love to have you visit us there and take any of these resources. You use them. Our gift. It's given to you, G-I-V-E-N, the number 2, U-Y-O-U.com. Thank you so much for enjoying Between the Lines, and blessings on you.
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0: And it felt like a battering ram to my heart. And of course, as you said yesterday, the world is going to tell you that's because the Christians have set up all these rules and guidelines of behavior that are just not attainable. And that's why you feel that way. But that, I took that word to the Lord and I said, Jesus, what is the truth about this word? And what I found is that I was never pure. And Psalm 51:5 says, surely I was sinful at birth, sinful from the moment my mother conceived me.
2: Yeah.
0: And I had to come to a place where I realized that. And then I look in the word and I see, who is pure? Jesus. Jesus is pure.
1: Hear more from Dana today at familyminute.org. How important is prayer? 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James 5, verse 16. 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
5: Did you hear about the guy who tried to pay his taxes with a smile? 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Hi, I'm Rob West. 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Kevin Cross joins us today with practical steps to help you get back on track. And then it's on to your calls at 800-525-7000. 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This is Faith and Finance, biblical wisdom for your financial decisions. Well, my good friend Kevin Cross is a seasoned CPA who's helped countless people navigate their finances and a good many of them who have fallen behind. Kevin, great to have you back.
6: Well, it's good to be back, especially on today's topic.
5: Yeah, absolutely. We get so many questions on this. For someone who hasn't filed taxes in years and feels completely overwhelmed, where do they start?
6: Yeah, the further you go behind, the more difficult it is to catch up. So what I suggest is that we come into compliance the past year.
5: Okay.
6: We go ahead and figure out where you're at. So we're not showing the IRS that we're not going to file, that we just had a hiccup in our life.
5: Yes. I think that's really key. And so that may be news to some folks because the idea that I wouldn't go back to the first year I didn't file, but I'd get this year in compliance as a first step may be a new thought. What causes people to fall behind on their taxes and how common is this?
6: Sometimes it's the gig workers.
5: Yeah.
6: They're getting a 1099 for the first time and all of a sudden they went online TurboTax and they found out they owe thousands of dollars and they say something must be wrong. And all of a sudden next year happens and the following year. Or sometimes people get divorce, death, disability, some type of maybe separation from the job. Maybe a lot of people since COVID have been struggling with filing tax returns.
5: Yeah. Let's clear up an often misunderstood idea. And that is, you always have to pay if you owe something, but you don't technically have to file if you don't owe anything. Is that right?
6: That's correct. And you don't get penalized if you're going to get a refund back. So, you know, the April 15th deadline, you can file an extension to extend the actual filing of your return, but not the payment of any liability. If you have money coming back, you can file anytime up to 3 years later, or then you lose that refund.
5: Okay. But just to be clear, there is a difference between

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3: With SRN News, I'm Bob Agnew in Washington. Elon Musk has become the world's first ever trillionaire as investors snatched up IPO shares of his SpaceX rocket company. He says the goal is to make life multi-planetary.
4: We want to be able to take anyone who wants to go to the moon, anyone who wants to go to Mars, or anywhere in the solar system, and maybe beyond the solar system at some point. We want to be able to take you there. Not just a few astronauts, I mean you.
3: Musk says SpaceX went public because it needs money to fund its ambitions of putting satellites and data centers in space and eventually establishing a colony of people on Mars. One victim was killed, 10 others injured after a gunman opened fire today in Midland, Texas. Mayor Lori Blong.
5: I would really ask Midlanders to pray for the families of those who've been impacted, for the victims themselves, for the family of the one who is a confirmed deceased victim.
3: And police say the suspect, 45-year-old Texas man, later died in a shootout with police and that he had fired at officers earlier in the week as well. On Wall Street, a booming session so far today. The Dow at this hour up by 323 points. The high-tech NASDAQ up by about 150. Vandalism turning up on the National Mall ahead of the upcoming 250 celebrations on the 4th of July.
6: U.S. Park Police investigating the matter as the numbers 8647 spotted carved into the green grass on the National Mall. Samples of the brown grass have been taken to determine what was used to discolor it. 8647 is considered a threat to President Trump, the 47th president, and 86 is a common phrase used to call for the elimination or killing of a person. James Comey, the former FBI director, had posted on his social media seashells on a beach in the formation of the numbers 8647. Laura Winters reporting.
3: And this is SRN News.
7: When was the last time you thanked God for something that went wrong? Most of us almost instinctively give grateful thanks to God for wonderful things that happen. But why would we ever want to thank Him for bad things? Well, it all depends on your perspective and how you react to the bad things. Could they actually be as valuable as the good moments? Sometimes a disappointment or rejection leads to something even better. God knows, or it saves us from a bad scenario down the road. Roadblocks can be inconvenient, but they can also warn us of danger and steer us away from it. For that, we definitely need to thank God. In 1 Thessalonians chapter 5, verse 18, we're reminded to give thanks in all circumstances, for this is the will of God in Christ Jesus for you. Friends, at Life Talk Radio, we want to share God's love to all.

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1: Congress is considering a surrogacy bill. Michael Harrington explains why.
2: Lawmakers point to a case out of Pennsylvania in which a convicted sex offender was able to obtain a child through a surrogate mother. Now Congressman Scott Perry, a Pennsylvania Republican, has introduced legislation that would penalize any surrogacy agency that provides a child to a known sex offender. The Center for Bioethics and Culture Network says the bill addresses, quote, the current patchwork of surrogacy laws that leaves too much ambiguity. Michael Harrington reporting.
1: A landmark legal decision in Italy could have consequences for Europe. An Italian court has decided to recognize an arrangement in which a four-year-old child has one mother and two fathers. The individuals all come from Germany and include a pair of gay married men and a woman who served as their surrogate. The arrangement is legal in Germany, but this new ruling also makes it legal in Italy, and some say that could open the door for a kind of polyamorous union being accepted throughout Europe. This is SRN News. A fire has inflicted major damage at a medical equipment warehouse in Northern California.
3: Tracy Deputy Fire Chief Brian Bagley said there were no casualties from a fire at a million-square-foot medical equipment warehouse in Northern California, but firefighters were hindered by sprinklers and hydrants that weren't flowing.
4: They did not recognize any fire sprinkler activations at all throughout the entire facility.
3: Crews were forced to connect to city hydrants instead. Responders also had to knock down fires nearby sparked by embers. Bagley warned of possible disruptions for medical supply customers.
4: This was the main distribution center for all medical supplies.
3: Smoke from the fire could be seen for miles. Officials recommended residents stay indoors. Audio courtesy KGO. I'm Jennifer King.
1: The U.S. and Canada both get their first opportunity today for a fast start in front of their respective home countries in World Cup competition. Mexico got things kicked off yesterday in the first victory in their win over South Africa. You'll find more on these stories at srnnews.com.
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8: This is It Is Written. I'm John Bradshaw. Thanks for joining me. Standing at the site of an enormous memorial a little more than 30 miles from the Spanish capital, Madrid, is the world's largest cross. It's almost 500 feet tall, 150 meters. It's about as tall as a 50-story building. The cross stands on top of a 3,000-foot-tall mountain, so it can be seen from miles away. It's part of a complex called the Valley of the Fallen, which features, among other things, a church and a monastery. For more than 40 years, Spanish dictator Francisco Franco was buried there. Owing to the controversial nature of Franco's rule, estimates say he was responsible for the deaths of between 30,000 and 50,000 people. Franco's body was exhumed in 2019 and relocated to a cemetery in Madrid, where he was laid to rest a second time, this time next to his wife. Now, while Franco is gone, that cross remains. It's impossible to miss as it reaches into the sky, reminding people what exactly? The cross is ubiquitous in Western society. It's everywhere. And even in this secular age, it can only mean one thing: the death of Jesus, who 2,000 years ago died on a cross. His death and subsequent resurrection gave rise to Easter, observed today in dozens of countries around the world. Of course, much of what gets lumped into commemorating the death and resurrection of Jesus has nothing to do with either the death or the resurrection of Jesus. Several pagan customs have been absorbed into the Christian celebration of Easter. Not surprising, considering pagan customs crept into Christianity itself. Eggs and rabbits, which are totally unrelated to the death of Jesus, were ancient symbols of new life and fertility. Add commercialism to the mix, and Easter became an opportunity to sell copious quantities of chocolate and other Easter items, such as hot cross buns, while crowding out of the spotlight the actual event that gave rise to Easter. And unlike a national holiday or observance, such as the 4th of July or Australia Day, say, the date of Easter moves. Easter Sunday occurs on the first Sunday after the full moon that occurs on or after the vernal or spring equinox. That's the day when there's an almost identical amount of darkness and daylight. This confusing calculation is an attempt to associate the date of Easter with the timing of the Jewish Passover. Easter is when Christians commemorate the death of Jesus, the crucifixion of Jesus on a cross, which itself has been used as a pagan symbol. It's thought that crucifixion originated with the Assyrians and the Babylonians. 500 or 600 years before Christ, it was used by the Persians, then by the Greeks, before it was perfected by the Romans. The thing about crucifixion as employed by the Romans wasn't just the pain. Oh, crucifixion was painful, brutally so. But beyond the pain, the cross was akin to the gallows or the electric chair. It was where criminals met their fate. It was a symbol of shame, defeat, condemnation. And given that crucifixion victims were executed naked, it was a shameful, undignified way for a person to die. It was utter humiliation. If you were crucified, you were the offscouring of the earth. And Jesus was crucified. So why the cross for Jesus? The Bible says he did no sin, but he got under the skin of the Jewish leaders to the extent that they wanted him gone. And because they had no authority legally to execute anyone, they appealed to the Roman authorities, who sentenced him to be executed. Even though he wasn't a criminal, certain people wanted him dead. Jesus had swept away the rubbish under which truth had been buried. But the religious leaders felt, in Israel, that he was sweeping away the truth itself. And he died as a result. But why did Jesus have to die from a biblical perspective? Let's go back to the beginning, just after creation, to the first promise ever made. It was made by God, and it was made to you and me, essentially. The first promise made in the Bible was a gospel promise. Immediately after Adam and Eve sinned in the Garden of Eden, God spoke to the serpent that tempted them and said, "I will put enmity between you and the woman, and between your seed and her seed. He shall bruise your head, and you shall bruise his heel." That's Genesis 3:15. Now let's analyze that a little. Speaking to Satan, God said, "There will be enmity between you and the woman," God's people down through time, the church. Saying there would be enmity between the devil and the church was a promise that there was a way out of sin for sinners. Turning their backs on God and surrendering to temptation left Adam and Eve fundamentally flawed. They were broken. Sin had taken hold of them. That was a desperate situation. As long as they were surrendered to God, living in connection with God, they were protected. But when they chose to go it alone and follow the suggestions of the devil, they were altered. Connected to the heart of God, they were one with God in purity and holiness, but no more. And they couldn't remake themselves or fix themselves. They were created to live forever. As long as they remained connected to God, trusting God, they could look forward to eternity. But when they turned away from God and sinned, they forfeited the gift of eternal life. It's as though they said, "Thanks for creating us, God, but we're going to go on our own way without you." But of course, there is no other way. It's either life with God or death without God. But God offered Adam and Eve a way out. God would provide a path to repentance. He would put enmity between his people and Satan. God said, he, the seed of the woman, shall bruise your head. That's God's good news for Adam and Eve and good news for the world. Satan would ultimately be defeated. But notice God said to Satan, and you wouldn't get out of this unscathed. Jesus Christ would be bruised. He would die for the sins of human beings. And this was illustrated shortly after. When Adam and Eve realized that they were naked, they stitched together fig leaves to cover themselves. God provided clothing for them, skins, the skins of animals from the Garden of Eden. There hadn't been any death until that time. But now, as a consequence of sin, death came into the world. Genesis 3:21 says, "For Adam and his wife, the Lord God made tunics of skin and clothed them." Something had to die to provide a covering for Adam and Eve. Someone had to die. The death of those animals prefigured the death of Jesus. But that's clothing we're talking about. Where's the faith connection? When Adam and Eve sinned, along with losing what had covered their nakedness, they lost much more. They lost their righteousness. And that's where we find ourselves today, unrighteous. Paul wrote, "Do you not know that the unrighteous will not inherit the kingdom of God?" He said, "All have sinned and come short of the glory of God." Jesus died so that we could receive righteousness. We have none of our own. The prophet Isaiah wrote that all our righteousnesses are filthy rags. Sinners are unrighteous. Jeremiah showed us the seriousness of our situation when he wrote, "Can the Ethiopian change his skin, or the leopard his spots? Then may ye also do good that are accustomed to do evil." Sin came into the world. And in order for sinful human beings to be reconnected with a holy God, we need righteousness that we do not have. God is inherently pure. In order to be happy in his presence throughout eternity, we need to be fundamentally altered so that our hearts and God's heart beat to the same rhythm. That's possible only one way, through receiving, by faith, the righteousness of Jesus. In a moment, we'll find out why being spiritual isn't nearly the same as being saved. I'll be right back.
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8: Thanks for joining me on It Is Written. As I drove along a certain street, I was intrigued to see a spiritual center in a row of stores. A spiritual center, that's where you can buy items which help you to be spiritual. No, not Bibles, but crystals and incense and jewelry. The spiritual center claims to deal with healing and offers Reiki and clairvoyance, as well as mediums and tarot card readings. A spiritual center. Of course, there's nothing Christian about all that, and none of it can help you one bit in terms of eternity. The Bible says God's law is spiritual. It speaks about spiritual songs, how a spiritual person should seek to restore a sinner, and about spiritual gifts. The spiritual center had nothing to do with the spirituality of the Bible. The problem human beings face is not that we're not spiritual, but that we're not righteous. It seems it's more common now for people to talk about how they're not Christian, but spiritual. But a faith journey oriented towards heaven isn't a quest to be spiritual in a general sense, or even to be a good person, because there's honestly no such thing in biblical terms. Every human being alive is a sinner, and the only one who is good is God. What sinners need is righteousness, cleansing, forgiveness, and the only place to obtain that is through faith in Jesus. 2 Corinthians 5:21 says, "For he made him who knew no sin to be sin for us, that we might become the righteousness of God in him." Jesus' death opened up to us the opportunity to triumph over sin and its penalty. In fact, even over its power and its presence. When Adam and Eve fell into sin, their very nature became corrupted. In and of themselves, they would have neither the power nor the desire to resist evil. And that, of course, extends to their posterity. After eating of the tree of the knowledge of good and evil, they would have the knowledge of evil. They'd given Satan access to their hearts, and he would be able to tempt them from that time onwards. They would know anxiety and grief and pain and death. They were sinners now. That one sin that seemed so small in Eve's eyes opened the floodgates of misery to the world. But the cross would stand against that. Jesus' appointment with the cross was thousands of years in the making. The Bible says that Jesus was the Lamb slain from the foundation of the world in Revelation 13:8. He was born to die, and his death on the cross was predicted. David wrote, "They divided my garments among them, and they pierced my hands and my feet," in Psalm 22. David wrote about the agony of Christ's death when he penned these words, "I am poured out like water, and all my bones are out of joint. My heart is like wax. It's melted within me." Psalm 22 again. Isaiah wrote, "He was wounded for our transgressions. He was bruised for our iniquities." There's that word bruised, which we saw in Genesis chapter 3. "The chastisement for our peace was upon him, and by his stripes we are healed." He described Jesus as being like a lamb led to the slaughter, saying he was cut off from the land of the living. He wrote that it pleased the Lord to bruise him. Notice again, bruise. And that he poured out his soul unto death, and he was numbered with the transgressors, and he bore the sin of many, and made intercession for the transgressors. It's all from Isaiah chapter 53. And in Isaiah 53, the prophet got to the crux of the matter when he wrote about the life of Jesus being an offering for sin. And that's why Jesus died, as an offering for sin, for your sins. Okay, but couldn't God have worked it out another way? Why should Jesus die at all? Let's work this through. In the Garden of Eden, God told our original grandparents that eating the fruit of the tree of the knowledge of good and evil would cause death. Disobedience would lead to death. Here's why. John wrote in 1 John 5:12, "He who has the Son has life. He who does not have the Son of God does not have life." Now, that's not a rule imposed by God. It's a fixed law. God gave life in the first place. He then said, "I want you to retain this gift of life. Therefore, stay surrendered to me. Stay with me. Stay connected to me." Adam and Eve severed that connection and became subject to death. The earth that was created perfect was now tainted by sin. Even the ground was cursed. But that promise in Genesis 3, in there was the plan of salvation. But why did Jesus have to die for the sins of the world? Why death? The law of God had been broken. And as Paul wrote in the New Testament, the wages of sin is death. He wrote in Galatians about the curse of the law and how Jesus would assume the penalty of breaking the law, becoming a curse for us. Sin brings death, not just death in this world, death from a heart attack, not just that kind of death. Sin brings the second death, the eternal death. People created in the image of God could now only look forward to death. So how could they be saved from the penalty that accompanies sin? There was only one way. Instead of Adam and Eve dying the second death for sin, Jesus volunteered to die in their place. He couldn't set aside the penalty for sin, but he could assume it himself. That way the penalty could still be levied, the sanctity of God's law could still be respected, justice could be served, yet mercy could still be offered to sinful humans. And Jesus could die for the breaking of the law because it was his law. He was the lawgiver. He is as sacred as the law itself.

0: tells us, "For God so loved the world that he gave his only begotten Son, that whosoever believeth in him should not perish, but have everlasting life." John 3:16. How do you fully understand that kind of love? This side of eternity, you don't fully understand it, but you behold it and meditate on it. You ponder it and wrestle with it and try to comprehend that unfathomable love revealed by the death of Jesus on the cross. The weight of the sins of the entire world rested upon Jesus as he went to the cross. And he did it for you. So what do you do about the love demonstrated by the death of Jesus on the cross? Let's consider that in just a moment.
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0: Crystals, yoga, Ouija boards, witchcraft are back in vogue. What the Fox Sisters popularized is now part of pop culture. Books and movies about witchcraft, wizardry, and magic are everywhere. What's often said to be just entertainment is part of something much larger and darker. Don't miss Dancing with the Devil, where we'll explore the rise of the occult. And you'll meet a young woman who overcame her involvement with the occult through the power of God. In a world where the media is saturated with occult imagery, in a society where ghosts and demons are treated as trivial and fun, it's never been more important to discern between the sacred and the profane. In Dancing with the Devil, you'll learn there's nothing new under the sun, and that the roots of what we see today go all the way back to the origin of sin. Dancing with the Devil, brought to you by It Is Written TV. You can see crosses on churches and hanging around necks, to the point that the cross today is little more than an architectural feature or a fashion accessory. Not quite what Jesus had in mind. For the believer in Jesus, the cross is where salvation became real. It's where Jesus voluntarily gave his life, as he said, for the life of the world. So what do you do about it? About the single most powerful, most dramatic demonstration of love for the world that the universe has ever witnessed. The cross was God showing humanity that his love is beyond our ability to even imagine. Who would expect that the divine Son of God would take it upon himself to give his life for a planet full of rebels? But God demonstrates his own love toward us in that while we were still sinners, Christ died for us. Romans 5, verse 8. At the cross, God demonstrated his love for you. There's no doubt now. The cross shows you how much you mean to the heart of God. Heaven would do whatever necessary to reconcile a sinful world to itself, to give sinners the opportunity to be saved. John wrote in 1 John 4:19, "We love him because he first loved us." What else are you going to do? You can't ignore the cross where a dying Savior yielded his life to take your sin. Look at the sanctuary service in ancient Israel. The burnt offering represented Jesus, an offering where everything was given as a sacrifice for sin. Jesus gave all he had. He gave himself on account of sin, your sin. You can have faith in Jesus as the offering for your sin. As Paul wrote in Romans 7, "O wretched man that I am, who shall deliver me from the body of this death?" He answered, "I thank God through Jesus Christ my Lord." Romans 7, 24 and 25. Who shall deliver me? Jesus delivered me. And when did he do that? When he died for me. At the cross. Herein is love, John wrote, not that we loved God, but that he loved us and send

0: sent his son to be the propitiation for our sins. 1 John 4, verse 10. So the cross, like nothing else, enables you to see the love of God. Gone are any arguments that suggest God does not love you. At the cross, we saw, in fact, we see the love of God. And that love urges you to love God in return. How can you not when you see so clearly that God loves you? The love displayed at Calvary urges you to love others. John wrote, "Hereby perceive we the love of God, because he laid down his life for us, and we ought also to lay down our lives for the brethren." That means that the cross is so powerful that it not only convinces you of the love of God for you, but it'll move you to demonstrate the love of God to others. Paul wrote to the church in Philippi, "Let this mind be in you, which was also in Christ Jesus, who, being in the form of God, thought it not robbery to be equal with God, but made himself of no reputation, and took upon him the form of a servant, and was made in the likeness of men. And being found in fashion as a man, he humbled himself and became obedient unto death, even the death of the cross." The Bible writer says, "Emulate the mind of Christ. Allow God to produce in your life the character of Jesus." And there's something more. Paul wrote this, "Always bearing about in the body the dying of the Lord Jesus, that the life also of Jesus might be made manifest in our body." That's 2 Corinthians 4, verse 10. In other words, he died for us so that he might live in us. So the death of Jesus secures us forgiveness for our sins and opens up to us the gift of everlasting life. Sin brings death. That's an unalterable law. But when death came to the human family, Jesus stepped in and took our death so that we may have his life. As 1 Corinthians 15:3 says, Christ died for our sins. The cross reveals the love of God, inspiring you to love God in return and to love others. And the cross urges you to allow Jesus to live his life in you. That's the key to everlasting life, surrendering to Jesus so that his will can be done in your life, in your heart. So let me ask you, are you willing to allow the power of the cross, the impact of the cross, the love of the cross to impact you? It's one thing to hear about the love of God, the sacrifice Jesus made, but it's another to allow that love to fill you, to accept the death of Jesus for you. Will you do that today? Thank you for remembering that It Is Written exists because of the kindness of people just like you. 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Let's pray together now. Our Father in heaven, we remember the cross, and we thank you for what Jesus did in giving his life for us. That word, thanks, it just seems so inadequate when we consider the immensity of the sacrifice that Jesus made, leaving heaven behind to become a human being and live among men, to die for us that we might receive his righteousness. We thank you that Jesus took our sin. He died that brutal death that we might live a glorious everlasting life. My friend, would you accept the death of Jesus for you? You may be discouraged right now. You may look at yourself and not believe there's anything worth saving. But God looks at you and he sees what you may be through Jesus. He sees you forgiven and cleansed because you claim the forgiveness and cleansing that Jesus offers. Would you accept that right now? Would you say, Jesus, be my Savior? Heavenly Father, let the cross count for me. Friend, you may believe that Jesus' death was for you so that you right now may be freed and forgiven and cleansed and justified. Father, we thank you for it and we believe it, don't we, friend? We believe it. And we pray in Jesus' name, amen. Thank you so much for joining me. I'm looking forward to seeing you again next time. Until then, remember, it is written, man shall not live by bread alone, but by every word that proceeds from the mouth of God.
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4: Back to Genesis with Dr. John Morris, scientist and creation researcher with the Institute for Creation Research. Dr. Morris, is the metamorphosis of a caterpillar into a butterfly an example of evolution?
5: No, it certainly is not, Chris. The caterpillar has all the genes necessary for it to alter its shape into a butterfly and then lay eggs which could turn into a caterpillar. This is not evolution. It's simply growth. In fact, this is one of the greatest arguments against evolution. What could cause a perfectly happy caterpillar to attach itself to a tree and dissolve into a mass of jelly and come out with wings and legs and everything that a butterfly has? Natural selection would not do this. All the genes would have to be present at the beginning and could not have been gained one by one. Chris, I think you recognize this as an evolutionary just-so story. A much better story is the one we read when we go back to Genesis.
4: Thanks, Dr. Morris. For more information, you can find us on the web at www.icr.org.

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Hey, this is Ryan Paul standing in for Chuck Bentley with the Crown Money Minute. In 1925, a factory in France began producing cookware. The colorful enameled cast iron became known for its quality. 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Paul van Zuydam, a businessman from South Africa, recognized its potential and bought it. 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That's crown.org.

0: Some people would call him a loser. 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He lost. He was nominated for vice president. He lost again. But he knew only those who never tried are the real losers. And Abraham Lincoln was no loser. 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
3: With SRN News, I'm Keith Peters in Washington. A key U.S. government surveillance program is set to expire today.
4: The surveillance tool, seen as vital in preventing terror attacks and catching foreign spies, is set to expire after congressional efforts to temporarily extend it failed in bipartisan fashion. Friday's expiration would be a significant lapse for the law known as Section 702. It's unclear how soon lawmakers would be able to revive the spy program. That's even after President Donald Trump said he'll nominate a new national intelligence director who's more palatable to both Republicans and Democrats than his initial pick. Still, there may not be an immediate drop-off, given that a court order from March authorized these government surveillance powers to remain in effect for another year. Bernie Bennett reporting.
3: Pakistan's prime minister says the United States and Iran have agreed to wording of an agreement aimed at ending their war in the Middle East. Pakistani Prime Minister Shahbaz Sharif said in a social media post Friday that mediators are working with both sides to finalize a deal. He wrote, "Peace has never been this close." No details were given. Problems continue between Israel and Lebanon, however. Lebanon faces more attacks from Israel.
5: Israel kept pressing on its offensive in southern Lebanon on Friday, carrying out more strikes as well as controlled demolitions in some of the villages, according to Lebanon's national news agency. The early morning bombings come after another intense fighting northwest of Qiyam, around the major southern city of Nabatiya. The Israeli army said it has intercepted a UAV in the area where the soldiers are operating in South Lebanon. The fighting here continues despite a shaky ceasefire between the country and Israel.
3: That's correspondent Malik Harb in Lebanon. Another good day on Wall Street with the Dow up by 359 points. The Nasdaq rose 79. The S&P 500 advanced 37. This is SRN News.
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3: The mayor of New York goes all in on Gay Pride Month.
6: Surrounded by a group of drag queens and leading LGBT advocates, Zoran Mamdani held a pride party at a New York City courthouse this week. The new mayor told the crowd that he is dedicated to, quote, "protecting trans and queer New Yorkers from these relentless attacks that we're facing from the federal administration." Mamdani has earmarked $15 million of taxpayer money to provide so-called gender-affirming care. Michael Harrington reporting.
3: The Pentagon's recent revision to its list of Christian religions has reignited a long-standing debate about whether the Church of Jesus Christ of Latter-day Saints is a Christian denomination. Mormons identify as Christian, but a number of their core beliefs, particularly involving the Trinity, differ from Christianity. Utah Senators Mike Lee and John Curtis, both Republicans and Mormons, are challenging the Pentagon's exclusion of their faith. This is SRN News. The government's evacuation of one U.S. citizen from an isolated Pacific island is drawing attention to the strain on the State Department budget for unforeseen emergencies.
7: The Trump administration put up $750,000 to charter a private yacht to evacuate a single American citizen from a remote island in the South Pacific. She'd been aboard a cruise ship where a deadly outbreak of hantavirus occurred. The woman had gotten off the ship before passengers fell ill. She'd traveled to Pitcairn Island, which has no airport. British authorities had sought U.S. assistance to get her out when it was determined she may have been exposed to hantavirus. Along with rapid evacuations from the Middle East and possible Ebola evacuations, the State Department's budget for unseen emergencies is at its lowest level in 7 years. Ben Thomas, Washington.
3: More details available at srnnews.com. From Washington, I'm Keith Peters reporting.
8: Here's an important word from God about our own words. 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Matthew 12, 36 and 37.
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10: Welcome to Health and Longevity. I'm Dr. John Westerdahl. One of the healthiest beverages you can drink for health and longevity is Concord grape juice. Today on Health and Longevity, we will be talking about the health and nutritional benefits of Concord grape juice with Dr. Mario Ferruzzi, Ph.D. Dr. Ferruzzi is associate professor in the departments of food science and foods and nutrition at Purdue University. He is an expert scientist on Concord grapes and is a member of the Welsh's Health and Nutrition Advisory Panel. But before we get into today's exciting topic, let's hear the latest research and news affecting our health and longevity today.
9: Dr. Westerdahl presents the Health and Longevity News and Research Update, bringing you the most pertinent and important information about your health and longevity.
10: Well, research links Concord grape juice to healthy circulation and possible memory benefits. Evidence mounts that Concord grapes contribute to healthy lifestyles. Two scientific papers published in Nutrition Today and in the Journal of Agricultural and Food Chemistry suggest that Concord grapes may support healthy circulation to promote cardiovascular and cognitive health in certain populations. These reports add to the growing body of evidence of the role that Concord grapes and grape juice is in healthy lifestyles. Well, there's a literature review e-published by the journal Nutrition Today, which emphasizes the role grapes and grape products can play in supporting health. In particular, the review authors suggest that red and purple grapes and grape juice can help support a healthy heart. The review concludes that enjoying red, purple grapes and grape juice, including Concord grape juice, each day can support cardiovascular health by providing vascular benefits, endothelial function, to promote healthy circulation. Another published scientific paper that appeared in Journal of Agricultural and Food Chemistry further suggests that Concord grape juice may offer certain cognitive health benefits. The study, conducted by researchers at the University of Cincinnati, builds on earlier research showing that Concord grape juice has a positive impact on memory in older adults with early cognitive decline. In particular, these new findings indicate that daily consumption of Concord grape juice can benefit cognitive function in older adults with mild memory loss. Well, Concord grapes have been shown to have anti-clotting effects similar to red wine. In a study that compared the effects of consuming about 2 cups per day of either purple grape, orange, or grapefruit juice in 10 healthy adults, 100% grape juice was the only juice to show anti-clotting effects through its ability to inhibit platelet aggregation. Scientists attribute the anti-clotting effects to Concord grape juice's high content of proanthocyanins and other flavonoid polyphenols. Well, it appears that folate feeds your ears. By age 75, half of Americans experience age-related hearing loss. While many simply accept this as an unavoidable part of the aging process, emerging research suggests that better nutrition may help safeguard your hearing as you approach the golden years. Dutch scientists have linked a higher risk of hearing loss to low levels of folate, a B vitamin abundantly found in legumes such as lentils, navy, and pinto beans, leafy greens such as spinach and collards, artichokes, beets, and Brussels sprouts. Their study found that among 728 seniors, those who increased folate intake to twice the daily value slowed the decline in age-related hearing after 3 years. Specifically, the folate-fed seniors could detect softer, quieter sounds compared to a control group. The mechanism may be the role folate plays in supporting blood circulation to the brain. Here's an article about veggies versus acne. A study shows 30% fewer pimples with 5-plus servings of veggies. Striving for an unblemished complexion? Well, bypass the skincare aisle and head for the produce section. Eating more raw veggies might reduce breakouts as much as 30%, according to new research. A recent study from the University of Oslo compared dietary habits with incidence of severity of acne among 3,775 college students. Researchers found that women who ate more than 5 servings of raw vegetables daily enjoyed significantly fewer skin eruptions. This has never been shown before. Less statistically significant, though, interesting, both males and females who often ate potato chips suffered 5% more breakouts, while a frequent sweet tooth translated into 4% more bad skin days. Now, why might this be? Well, previous research suggests that many of the antioxidants in fruits and vegetables help reduce inflammation associated with skin problems. Are you fending off wrinkles rather than pimples? Produce bolsters skin health on this front, too. In fact, British researchers found fewer signs of skin aging among women with the highest vitamin C intake. By contrast, sweets and meats contribute to toxins that undermine skin elasticity. This gives more evidence that true beauty comes from within, at least within your diet. We'll be right back after this short break.
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12: 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And now, the question of the day.
10: And the question for today is, I would like to get the antioxidants and health benefits from wine, but I don't want to drink alcohol. Any suggestions? Well, first of all, I'd recommend eating an all-plant food-based diet and make sure that's well-balanced and follow a healthy lifestyle. Also include 100% grape juice made with Concord grapes. That's an easy way to get the heart-healthy goodness of purple fruit at any age without the alcohol. Many of the polyphenols in Concord grapes are the same as those found in red wine and may be associated with heart health benefits. You can also use Concord grape juice instead of wine in some cooking. Also add Concord grape juice as the fruit juice when you make smoothies to increase the grape polyphenol antioxidants in your diet.
12: And now, Health and Longevity's special feature, where Dr. Westerdahl interviews leading experts and personalities on vital topics important to your health and longevity.
10: Today we are talking about the health benefits of Concord grape juice. Our featured guest today on Health and Longevity is Dr. Mario Ferruzzi, Ph.D. Dr. Ferruzzi is Associate Professor of the Departments of Food Science and Foods and Nutrition at Purdue University. He studies phytonutrients and botanical chemistry, focusing on the body's ability to absorb and use these plant nutrients in support of health. His main interest is in natural plant pigments, including flavonoids, a type of polyphenol found in Concord grapes, among other plant foods. He is a member of the Institute of Food Technology, the American Society of Nutrition, and the American Chemical Society. Dr. Ferruzzi serves on Welch's Health and Nutrition Advisory Panel. Well, Dr. Ferruzzi, thank you for being with us today on Health and Longevity.
13: Thank you for having me.
10: Let's talk about, maybe you could give us a little idea of some of the work that you do at Purdue.
13: Sure. So my area of focus, as you've described it briefly, is really focused in on the plant chemistry side, specifically on the plant nutrients and phytonutrients, such as the polyphenols or flavonoids that you described. And our interest, coming from a food science perspective, is to understand the stability of these compounds through food processing, how they're accumulated in the plant during ripening. And then from the nutrition side, we look very clearly at the impact of food processing and formulation on the ability of our body to absorb these health-promoting compounds and utilize them correctly.
10: Maybe you could explain to us your relationship with the Welch's company.
13: Sure. So I'm currently a member of Welch's Health and Nutrition Advisory Panel, and it's a group of nutrition and research scientists as well as communication professionals that helps Welch's review the current research and provide some input on their health-related programs.
10: Now, you are an expert in the science on the health benefits and study of the chemistry of Concord grapes and Concord grape juice. Tell us about the differences between Concord grapes and maybe some of the other types of grapes.
13: Sure. So I think most of us are aware we have grapes in many ways, whether that be table grapes or wine. But Concord grapes are really a nice, hearty, Native American grape that is really thick, rich, and dark purple skin and rich in seeds that have a very high concentration of these plant polyphenols. They're concentrated primarily in the skins and seeds of the grapes, and so the juice that's produced from these products is, in fact, a very high content of the phenolic compounds. Now, what's interesting is that many of the same polyphenol compounds that we associate with Concord grapes are the same ones found in red wine, mm-hmm. as well as other fruits and vegetables. And it's the ones that the research that is really evolving in this area, in the area of cardiovascular health and evolving in the area of cognitive health, that's related to those compounds. And some of the research suggests specifically consumption of the Concord grape juice products may benefit, for example, heart health and maintaining healthy, clear, and flexible arteries.
10: Interesting you mention that, because I myself don't drink alcohol. I don't drink wine as a result of that. Now, last night for dinner, I had some Welch's Concord grape juice for with my dinner.
13: Mm-hmm.
10: And so by having, for those that maybe don't want alcohol, they're getting the same benefits or very similar benefits by drinking just the grape juice. Is that correct?
13: Well, the research would say that the compounds in the Concord grape juice are very similar to the ones that are found also in products such as red wine. And there's obviously variability in the amount of these polyphenols
10: right.
13: that would be found across red wine varieties. Mm-hmm. What's nice is the Concord grape juice products are very concentrated and very standardized in terms of their extraction procedures and processing procedures to deliver a very, I would say, consistent product that's rich in these polyphenols. So it is a way for those who are not consumers of wine to get grape-derived polyphenols in their diets, and certainly more so even than, for example, if you're consuming table grapes, which don't have seeds, as the seed component is one of those components that's very rich in the polyphenols and extracted in the juicing process.
10: Right. Let's talk about cardiovascular health and heart health benefits of Concord grape juice. Can you elaborate maybe on some of the research and some of the studies and what you're finding today?
13: Sure. So what's interesting about the cardiovascular side is it's probably the area that's seen the most research over the years related to Concord grape juice and grape products. And a lot of the research really goes back to these polyphenol compounds that are in the grape itself and extracted into the juice. It really appears that the research is evolving to the point where they're really promoting healthy arteries and healthy blood flow in subjects that are consuming these products. So to give you an idea, there's really three specific areas. One is they really promote healthy, clear arteries. So there's studies that have shown that Concord grape juice can manage the effects, for example, of bad cholesterol or LDL and oxidized LDLs to keep the arteries clean and free of excess plaque buildup in certain populations. What's interesting also from a second perhaps benefit is that they have some effects, much like wine does, relative to anti-clotting effects. So that would be, for example, inhibiting platelet aggregation and the stickiness that can lead to clots in the arteries. So there is some data there, but the one that's really building and the one that's perhaps most exciting is this area that consumption of Concord grapes and Concord grape juice really helps support flexible arteries and healthy blood flow. So if one of the specific effects of these polyphenols is the ability to induce dilation and relaxation in arteries, especially with people with coronary artery disease. So some of the studies have actually focused in on looking at the ability of the Concord grape juice product to stimulate the production of nitric oxide mm-hmm. in the endothelial cells lining the arteries that causes them to relax and allows for very healthy blood flow and growing into the area of perhaps other benefits associated with that.
10: Now, is there an optimal amount or for someone that, let's say, they have heart disease or whatever and they would like to include Concord grape juice as part of their diet, how much should they drink?
13: So it's a good question to ask because translating research findings into real recommendations, of course, is very difficult. One thing to point out is that, you know, we don't have a specific recommendation as scientists in this community just yet mm-hmm. Relative to that. Some of the studies have been done with as little as 8 ounces of grape juice and some with slightly more. 10 and 12 ounces of grape juice. What I would say, though, is that it's also important to keep in mind that just 4-ounce serving of grape juice, so a much smaller serving, really is equivalent to half a cup of fruit without any added sugar. So this is an opportunity to incorporate more of these purple fruits, purple grape juice, into your diet. So with data building, hopefully to the point where we'll be able to make a recommendation, but right now what we would suggest is just trying to get more servings into your diet.
10: And, of course, if you're eating along with that a plant-based diet from other fruits and vegetables, you're going to be getting some of these types of compounds from those sources. It's just kind of additive, right?
13: Correct. So, I mean, Concord grape juice and Concord grapes are really rich sources of these polyphenols, as I mentioned. The main classes being anthocyanins, or one of those, the pigments, the purple pigments that you see in the grape skin that gets into the juice.
10: Yes.
13: Comes from lots of other berries as well. So the other ones, the catechin and epicatechin, for example, which are components in the seed, you'll get those from tea and also from cocoa products as well as apples and other fruits. So it is part of a broader diet rich in fruits and vegetables, including tea and even red wine for those that want to consume it. And those that can't, we have purple grape juice.
10: Let's move on to some other health benefits from Concord grape juice. And I know there's some discussion about the benefits for cognitive health. Mm-hmm. Let's talk about some of the areas with that.
13: Yeah, so So this is what I would say is truly an emerging area, and in some ways building off some of the findings and knowledge that we have from the cardiovascular area. So what's somewhat preliminary about it is the fact that the evidence is really just beginning to emerge, I would say. And so there's been a series of studies that have been looking at the impact of polyphenols and flavonoids in general on cognitive function, specifically memory and learning, as well as protection against age-related diseases. But some of that research has really been more recently on the Concord grape juices. And what is amazing about this is I think it's really linking well to the same benefits that we see from cardiovascular. So a key component to brain benefits or cognitive health, you would say, is really the ability to have healthy blood flow to that organ, to the brain.

0: short-term and long-term benefits in cognitive performance, as well as in learning and memory. So there have been studies more recently done, just in 2010 and 2012, at the University of Cincinnati, looking at memory impairment in aging populations, seeing that Concord grape juice could increase the ability of some of the subjects to, in fact, improve verbal and learning and memory measures. And so a lot of this relates right back to that healthy blood flow to the brain, and I think right back to the polyphenols from the Concord grapes and Concord grape juice that do, in fact, promote the mechanisms associated with that blood flow.
1: Now, when we go and look at immunology and the immune system, and I understand there are some potential benefits also with Concord grape juice that can actually benefit the immune health. Can you elaborate on that?
0: Well, this is what I would say truly emerging. It's one of those areas that really needs more research. I would say that, you know, there's certainly evidence out there in the literature, in the scientific literature, that micronutrients, including vitamin C, that we've heard about for years relative to the ability to stimulate the immune system. What's interesting is vitamin C is a main component also of Concord grape juice and Concord grape products. Mm-hmm. The polyphenols themselves, there are some emerging literature on that, but really there's very few studies at this point that have looked at the role of grapes in immunity in humans. So it's considered what I would say an area that hopefully there'll be some additional research that can allow us to interpret that area a little bit better and be able to understand if there is a true link between Concord grape juice or grape juice and grape products and immune health.
1: Now, when you're drinking 100% Concord grape juice, so you're getting everything in there. You're getting the seeds, the skins, all aspects of the fruit?
0: Well, it's a product that's produced from juicing of the Concord grape itself.
1: Yes.
0: So the Concord grape is basically processed, not unlike some of the wine grapes might be processed, especially the red grapes. And by that I mean, you know, the product is received at a peak time of harvest. It's 8 hours from harvest to process. So there's very little time for deterioration in the nutritional quality of that grape. And it's basically received, and it is crushed, and there's a lot of contact and extraction that occurs with the seeds and the skin. So the phenolic compounds are extracted rather uniformly from these grapes, and then the juice is processed, is filtered, and then certainly pasteurized, and then bottled from there. So it is a process that tries to optimize the extraction of the grape, to maintain the highest nutritional but also product quality from the standpoint of taste and appearance and everything else.
1: Do you see similar amounts of the polyphenols and some of these unique phytochemicals in a bottled product, like you said, that's been pasteurized as compared to, let's say, you took the Concord grapes and you had a juicer and mm-hmm. juiced them fresh? What are any variations in that?
0: It's interesting you asked that question. I mean, this is a good example of where the role of food processing is actually quite good at extracting and preserving the polyphenolic quality.
1: Mm-hmm.
0: And what I would suggest is that, in fact, once it's extracted and pasteurized, the stability of the polyphenols over time in that bottle is actually quite good because of the nature of the product. I don't have the hard number here in front of me, but I would argue that, in fact, what you get is a very consistent product, number one, perhaps even more consistent than you would get if you were trying, for example, to buy Concord grapes yourself and juice them, because they're not always available for you at home. It's a very seasonal product. And what the processing does is it really takes and locks in the polyphenol and nutritional quality of that product over the period of the full year. So while you may have slight deterioration over time in the bottle, you're still retaining the majority of those polyphenol components that were extracted initially. It's a very stable product. And I think, so you have two advantages over being able to do it, for example, at home. If you can extract it at home, that's great, but you're going to have a very seasonal product because Concord grapes are really only available for a short period of time of the year.
1: Yes, they are. Looking towards the future in research on Concord grapes and Concord grape juice, so what are some of the interesting, unique studies that you see maybe currently going on and are maybe being planned for in the future?
0: Sure. So, I mean, I would actually go right back to the two areas we talked about, which is one is cardiovascular health, and then the second one being related to that, which is cognitive health. I think you're beginning to see across the spectrum

0: polyphenol-containing foods, a growth in the understanding that the effects of polyphenols are really related to its positive effects in the vascular system. And this then relates back to benefits to the brain. And so where some of the studies are looking traditionally on the cognitive side have been looking at learning and memory, I think you're going to see more coming out, especially with an aging population, studies that begin to investigate the potential relationship to perhaps slow or even reverse age-related cognitive decline and associated disorders. So really a protective role of grape-derived products is an area that I think as a scientist, not speaking for the company in any way, but I think as a scientist is an area that's exciting and is one that is going to grow. But clearly the vascular benefits as they relate to heart and as they relate to mind are going to be the two areas that are going to grow.
1: So for those that are listening today that want to know more about the science of Concord grape juice and grapes and the health benefits and maybe delve into this further, I know Welsh's and some of the things maybe you're working with have some resources and websites they can go to learn more about this subject. How can one learn more?
0: Sure. There's a really great website that really illustrates the science behind the Concord grape's health benefits, and especially the aspects of heart health, because as we've been discussing, this is the area that is perhaps the most evolved in the science. So it's the Grape Science Center, which is at grapescience.com, is one of the areas on the web that interested people can go to, and it's got wonderful links to a lot of the research that we discussed today and can get people started into looking at ways to research on their own as well.
1: Well, Dr. Ferruzzi, I want to thank you very much for being with us today on Health and Longevity, and I wish you the best of continued success as you're researching Concord grapes and Concord grape juice and how that can affect our health and longevity, and I appreciate what you're doing there at Purdue.
0: Well, thank you very much.
1: Thank you for being with us.
0: Have a great day.
1: You too. Once again, if you would like to learn more about grapes and Concord grapes in particular, I encourage you to visit that website at www.grapescience.com. 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
3: 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The preceding information on this program has been general information about your health and is not to be taken as professional medical advice, nor is it intended to serve as a substitute for medical attention. 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Do not change your medications without the advice and supervision of your medical doctor. If you have a medical condition, we encourage you to seek the consultation of a medical doctor experienced in dietary change and lifestyle medicine. And as always, we wish you the best of health. Always encouraging, always safe. 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

0: This is Ivan Williams with Brighter Hope. And let them make me a sanctuary, that I may dwell among them. Have you ever thought about why God is so tenaciously seeking our friendship and love and homage? God is always seeking after us. He came down and asked Adam and Eve, where were they when they sinned? He showed up at the Tower of Babel. He came down to see Sodom and Gomorrah himself. He joined the three Hebrew worthies in the fiery furnace. And he came down to live our life and die our death. And that spells love. Remember today, you have hope in Jesus Christ.
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0: I was waiting that he will die. But when they concluded their prayer, this child opened his eyes for the first time in 4 weeks. He started to remove all of the cables in his body, and he got out of his bed and started to walk.
1: Cast yourself in. Yasser hated Christians, and yet two of them had the audacity to ask to pray for his dying, comatose cousin.
0: Those two people stood right next to the bed of this child, and they started to pray. And this touched me so deeply, because they spoke directly with God as if they would know him personally. They prayed with compassion. I hated them, and they pray and say, God, please, please. I would not have prayed the same way for them. I would have said, God, kill them, wipe them out, but not to pray and ask something good for them.
1: 10 hours after Yasser's cousin was healed, Yasser's hateful heart was transformed by Jesus. Join what Jesus is doing in the Muslim world. FrontiersUSA.org.

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0: Welcome to Hope Sabbath School, an in-depth, interactive study of the Word of God. What a series this has been, growing in your relationship with God, my relationship. You see, Derek, we all need that, whether we're just taking our first step of faith or whether we've been walking with Jesus for a long time. This series is so practical. And the topic today is also very practical, surviving setbacks. Did you know in your walk with God, there'll be times that you experience setbacks, at least in your life, and how do I relate to God in the midst of those times? Very practical. And I'm excited because one of our team members, Sabina, is going to be leading our study today. Always good to have you. And what a great team. Take a look at each other. You look great today. It looks like the world. And we're glad that you're part of the team too. Wherever you're joining from, we're glad that we can study the Word of God together. We're always excited to hear from you. I really mean that. Whether you leave a comment on our YouTube channel or you send an email to sshope@hopetv.org, we experience joy when we see how God is blessing you. So Beza, thanks for writing to us from Ethiopia. And Beza says, hello, Hope Sabbath School.
1: Hello.
0: I appreciate the in-depth, interactive study of the Word of God. Can you tell that Beza has been listening? And the personal testimonies of the team members. May God bless you all abundantly. You know, I just have to confess, with some of these unusual names, not being from Ethiopia, I do not know if Beza is a man or a woman. So Beza will quickly write another email and tell me. But Beza, we're glad you're with us. Noreen writes from Jamaica. Anyone of Jamaican roots here? We have some team members, don't we, with Jamaican roots. Noreen writes, here's what I really appreciate about Hope Sabbath School. You want to hear what it is?
2: Yes.
0: Just one sentence. It teaches us to believe that God is able.
3: Amen. Amen.
0: I love that. Keep it simple, right? Teaches us to believe God is able. Here's a small note from a donor couple in Florida. And they write, hello, Hope Sabbath School.
1: Hello.
0: Such a blessing to watch you each week as we gather around the TV, probably watching on DirecTV, channel 368. Your personal experiences are inspiring for us to hear. May God continue to bless you as you take the message of hope around the world. Amen. And a gift of $300.
1: Wow.
0: Well, donor couple,

0: people in Florida. You know who you are. And thank you so much for your support and for your prayers. We're glad you're part of our global family. And by the way, you say, Derek, I'd like to help. You can go to our website, hopetv.org/hopeSS, click on the donate button, or get an address and write, say, I want to be a part of sharing a message of eternal hope with the world. Thank you for doing that. One last note. Boy, this is a great name for Hope Sabbath School. We have a note from Good Hope. Good Hope in Nigeria. Good Hope writes, hello, Hope Sabbath School.
1: Hello.
0: You were expecting that, right?
1: Yeah.
0: I watch you on your YouTube channel. By the way, if you're a YouTuber and you haven't checked us out, Hope Sabbath School is our YouTube channel. It's growing exponentially every month. And if you're a YouTuber, subscribe. We'd love to have you join us there. I love the interactive way you study together, reasoning from the scriptures. You have blessed me so much. And I also teach an interactive class when I have the opportunity. God bless you all. Keep up the good work. Well, Good Hope, just in case you didn't know, you can go to our website and download the same outline that Sabina is going to be using to teach our group today, the same outline that we're all using in our group. You can download that. I have people around the world downloading it, translating it into Malay or Amharic or whatever their language is, and making it contextualized for your part of the world. We're just thankful that we can support you in sharing the Word of God. Yes. Well, before we sing our theme song, we're getting closer to the end of our series. If you haven't taken advantage of that free resource, Steps to Jesus, just go to our website. It is a contemporary version of the classic book, Steps to Christ, that God has used to bless millions of people in 160 languages. But we've got a contemporary translation, a contemporary version, I should say, that could really bless your life today. If you go to our website, hopetv.org/hopeSS, you can download a digital copy and you can share it with friends. I know you'll be blessed. Download the theme song while you're there. You say, Derek, I've already done that. I've learned it. Let's sing it together.

0: You know, I'm thinking, Sabina, as you lead our study, wouldn't it be amazing today for someone to say, I'm going to seek the Lord while he may be found?
1: Yeah. Mm.
2: That's
0: or maybe someone
2: for.
0: Who's surviving a setback or in the middle of a setback. God bless you as you lead our study today.
2: Amen, Derek. Let us pray. Our gracious Lord, what a blessing for us to be here today seeking your face. You're just singing here that, you know, your grace is beautiful and that we can turn to you and seek you, that we are going to find some special blessings. And that's the blessing of your love and salvation that never ceases for us.
0: Amen.
2: God, I pray now that your Holy Spirit will be upon each one of us and each one of our listeners also, that we might all turn to you and end this study with thirst and a desire to come close running to you. In your name I pray. Mm-hmm. Amen.
0: Amen.
2: Okay, so the title of the lesson today is Surviving Setbacks. You know, we've been on this role of studying different lessons to help us grow in a relationship with God. And there is no such thing as having a relationship with God without setbacks. Mm-hmm. You know, possibly one of the most difficult setbacks I have survived in my life, Derek and friends, has been the loss of my father. Mm. I had, unfortunately in my life, the loss of my dad at the age of 15. Mm. And I still remember the bitterness of experiencing, you know, not only him going through the disease and the sorrow of and the grief of seeing him losing, you know, his physical capacities and slightly and slowly losing life. But also, especially one day for me was very heavy. It was the day in which we had to bury him. Mm-hmm. I remember looking at the dust in the ground and even seeing some creatures, living creatures in the dust, while we had to cover the coffin with the dust. Mm-hmm. For me, in my heart, was so hopeless. Mm. Thankfully, on that same week, I had an encounter with Jesus. I had people that came into my life that they had been already seeding in my heart invitations. Mm. And I finally relented and decided it was a good time for me to visit a church. And there God. I learned about the hope of Jesus.
0: Amen.
2: So the worst setback I've went through in my life, unfortunately, I didn't have that understanding that now I have about the hope we have in Christ. Mm. So since then, I've been able to survive setbacks, holding not so much to the bitterness that there is in death, in grief, in loss, but most importantly, in the hope of the presence of God, no matter what. Amen. So I hope that today, as we study this lesson, we are going to find this for ourselves and also those who are watching us, that you are also going to experience that those setbacks you might be facing even right now, with Jesus, they can turn into a big blessing in your life. Mm. So to begin our study, I would like to welcome Mighty. Will you please turn to us to the book of Mark? And we are going to go and to be looking at a storm that Jesus went through with his disciples. And that's in the book of Mark, chapter 4, verses 35 to 41. So Mighty, would you please lead us there?
3: Sure. I'll be reading from the New American Standard Bible. And it says, on that day, when evening came, he said to them, let us go over to the other side. Leaving the crowd, they took him along with them in the boat, just as he was, and other boats were with him. And there arose a fierce gale of wind, and the waves were breaking over the boat so much that the boat was already filling up. Jesus himself was in the stern, asleep on the cushion. And they woke him and said to him, teacher, do you not care that we are perishing? And he got up and rebuked the wind and said to the sea, hush, be still. And the wind died down and it became perfectly calm. And he said to them, why are you afraid? Do you still have no faith? They became very much afraid and said to one another, who then is this that even the wind and the sea obey him?
2: Mm-hmm. Wow, thank you so much. So here, when we look at this specific episode, you know, the disciples were caught in a storm in the Sea of Galilee. How is it that you see that the presence of Jesus made a difference for them? Yes, Travis.
1: Well, it seems that they were more afraid after he calmed the sea, because it said when the winds and the waves obeyed him, they were exceedingly afraid. I think they realized it was an aha moment for them. We're in the presence of God.
2: Amen.
1: And I think for we can have those experiences in life. When Jesus intercedes for us, when we go through our storms in life, mm-hmm. we can just actually stand in awe, maybe, mm-hmm. and not in fear, like being afraid, but actually in awe of a God who works on our behalf.
2: Mm. Amen.
0: But I think before that, the reason they were so afraid mm-hmm. is because they forgot that Jesus was in the boat. Mm. They'd seen him perform many miracles. But at this time, and I think, I mean, I can relate to that. Maybe we all can. Sometimes I'm so focused on the storm, I forget about the presence of Jesus.
2: Right. Okay. So anyone else, how do you see that? Yes, Angeli.

0: I want to go back to what Derek said, that being with Jesus does not mean the absence of the storm. Mm-hmm. Mm-hmm. You can be with Jesus and the storm will come, but what he guarantees is the peace. He will speak into it, and his peace he will give unto us.
1: Mm-hmm. Amen. Yes, yeah, so what I'm listening here is that, for instance, one of the ways in which we can experience a difference in when having a setback in life, maybe through a storm like the ones that they were experiencing, mm-hmm. is that even still there will be setbacks, we can have a conviction that Jesus will be present with us, mm-hmm. right? So that's very important. Uh-huh. Mm-hmm. Any other thoughts here about this passage, Stephanie?
2: And when they called to him, his presence brought peace mm-hmm. to the environment.
1: Mm-hmm. Amen. Yes, Jonathan.
3: I like the quote from a book that says, sometimes God calms the storm, sometimes he calms his child.
2: Yes.
1: Mm-hmm. Amen. Mm-hmm. Yes. Okay, Mighty.
4: Just reading this passage, it's when the disciples woke him up, I wondered what they wanted him to do, because they were definitely not expecting him to do what he did, because they were shocked. Who is this man that even this happened? So I wondered, you know, we sometimes have expectations of God and limit him in what he can do in our lives. Mm-hmm. Okay, God, I expect you to just give me this money, maybe I can make it through the end of the month and do this. And we bottle God in certain expectations, but he can do much more. Mm-hmm. And our faith is limited what his limits, what his capabilities are. Because they were surprised. And sometimes I'm guilty of the same as what I could say, wow, God did this when I was expecting this in my life. I think all of us, when we reflect back, we sometimes put a limit on God, and that actually restricts some of the blessings that we can get.
1: Amen. So we are learning here that we can experience peace even though there might be a storm, that knowing that God's presence is there can actually help us raise expectations that whatever is the storm around us, we can actually expect a better outcome than we could ever ask for, right? Mm-hmm. I saw your hand up, Derek. Did you have a call?
5: So I was thinking, though I saw Rachel too, I'm sure she had something to say, but there's another story in John 6, which is startling, and I won't read it, but it says, it's where Jesus comes walking on the water. It says, when he got into the boat, immediately the boat was at the place where they were planning to go. And I thought, how did that happen? And the answer is, when we recognize that Jesus is with us, miracles happen.
1: Amen. Amen. Yes. Rachel, you still have your comment up?
6: I was just wondering, you know, opposite of what Mighty said, I was wondering what Jesus would expect them to do, because he was quite unhappy with their reaction. You know, he was a little disappointed in them that they didn't have faith. I don't know if it was in him or in his capability to help them, or in God, that God could also work through them to deliver them through the storm.
1: Right, yeah. And I think that's quite relatable, right? I don't know about you, but even myself in my journey with God, there have been moments that even though I have a big reservatory of faith and lived experience with God, and I've seen God speaking and doing mighty wonders, when I see a storm that looks a bit different than I've experienced in the past, fear comes, right? I think that's a very human response. So that's why we turn to scripture, when we can hold to the promises of our God on those moments, because then we won't be caught by surprise. Mm-hmm. You know, we might experience fear, we might experience unrest, but we can know in our hearts, in our minds, and hold to the promise that Jesus is in the boat with us, no matter how different the skies look like. Yeah. Amen. Yeah. So we have another story here that can also give us a bit more insight. And for that, maybe, can I have Kishore? Will you turn to us to the book of John? And we'll be reading from the chapter 11, verses 32 until 44. And now we are going to be looking at how is it that Jesus' presence is going to make a difference in the lives of Martha and Mary when they were experiencing loss in their family.
7: Okay. Mm-hmm. I'm reading from the New King James Version. It says, then when Mary came where Jesus was and saw him, she fell down at his feet, saying to him, Lord, if you had been here, my brother would not have died. Therefore, when Jesus saw her weeping and the Jews who came with her weeping, he groaned in the spirit and was troubled. And he said, Where have you laid him? They said to him, Lord, come and see. Jesus wept. Then the Jews said, see how he loved him. And some of them said, could not this man who opened the eyes of the blind

0: also have kept this man from dying? Then Jesus, again groaning in himself, came to the tomb. It was a cave, and a stone lay against it. Jesus said, "Take away the stone." Martha, the sister of him who was dead, said to him, "Lord, by this time there is a stench, for he has been dead 4 days." Jesus said to her, Did I not say to you that if you would believe, you would see the glory of God?" Then they took away the stone from the place where the dead man was laying. And Jesus lifted up his eyes and said, "Father, I thank you that you have heard me, and I know that you always hear me. But because of this, the people who are standing by, I said this, that they may believe that you sent me." Now when he had said these things, he cried with a loud voice, "Lazarus, come forth." And he who had died came out bound hand and foot with grave clots, and his face was wrapped with a cloth. Jesus said to them, "Loose him and let him go."
1: Oh, wow. Thank you, Kishore. What about this passage? What do you see here? What are you learning about, you know, God's presence, Jesus' presence in this episode? Jonathan.
2: Yeah, so I like the last part where he says, "Father, I know that you always hear me, but I say these things that others might know." But the beginning part where it says that he waited. And sometimes God allows us, maybe so that we know, learn God's power in a way that we wouldn't know otherwise. He allows things to progress to where we can only turn to him, and we have to call upon him in a way that we wouldn't have to otherwise.
1: Okay, so you are seeing here in this passage that sometimes as we are going through setbacks in our experience, be it due because of a sinful world we live, maybe do it because of God's purpose, the timing may not look like the one we want, but Jesus is still present and acting, right? Mm-hmm. He's not oblivious. Mm-hmm. Scott, I also saw your hand up.
3: You know, I noticed that by the time Jesus arrived, he didn't do like I might have been tempted to do if I were in his shoes, or just go immediately solve the problem. Mm-hmm. Instead, he took time to show that he cared. Yeah. Mm-hmm. He took time to work with them, to teach them, so that by the time that he raised Lazarus, people, A, they knew that he cared, they'd had a chance to learn what he was trying to teach them, and he still solved the problem. And so sometimes it makes me think that When God doesn't move as quickly as I might expect him to, maybe he's working a larger plan.
1: Amen. Yes. Zandili, and then I'll get Derek's comment. I see he wants to talk us.
4: This lesson, when I was preparing for it, it touched me in a special way. The previous year and even half of this year, I've been facing a lot of setbacks in my life. Mm-hmm. So when I was going through this passage, I love the fact that Mary falls at his feet. Mm-hmm. Jesus doesn't stop her or say, "Don't cry, I'm here, he's going to be all right." Mm-hmm. But he lets her cry. He sees the Jews that come after her. And then the Bible says he groaned in his spirit. Mm-hmm. And later on, he cries with Mary. And I'm like, we're serving a God who not only sympathizes, but he also empathizes in my pain that I am going through. He cries alongside with me. And he is invested in me, not just crying in passing or telling me it's going to be okay, but for me, this passage, him crying and everyone seeing, was a healing emotional that showed that he cares, as Scott mentioned. And also the spiritual part, not only did he only care for them physically, but he also cared for them spiritually, because he then told them that he is the resurrection. Not that he just provides the resurrection, but he is the resurrection. And not only that, he restored the family and restored the whole family by raising their brother.
1: Wow. This is so powerful, Zandili. Thank you for your vulnerability. Mm-hmm. I can sure relate to that. And for me, moments that I've also experienced loss or grief or setbacks in my walk with God, it made a whole lot of difference for me to know that he can empathize with me. Right. Mm-hmm. That he's not only able, but he also feels like I feel. He can carry and understand the feelings I'm experiencing. So this is such a beautiful testimony, right, Derek?
5: So what jumped out at me, Sabina, is the disciples in the boat say, "Teacher,

0: And both Mary and Martha say, Lord.
1: Mm.
0: And so I would say a lesson I learned is not only to remember that Jesus is with us in our setbacks, but to remember who Jesus is.
2: Yeah.
0: He's not just another rabbi or a great teacher.

0: they sent messengers to Jesus saying Lazarus is sick. And he said, it's not unto death, but that the Son of God may be glorified.
1: Yeah.
0: Mm-hmm. And then he goes back there, and the whole point, or the whole story revolves around the fact that they didn't believe what the words that Jesus had sent back, that his death was actually for the glorification of the Son of God. Mm-hmm. And I believe that Jesus was weeping because of their unbelief. Sometimes our setbacks are because we don't believe what Jesus says. That's my point. And they wouldn't have experienced that if they would have believed Jesus. When Jesus came, they would have said, Jesus, how are you going to be glorified through our brother's death? That's what Jesus was hoping to hear.
2: Yeah, but to be fair to them, because I love Martha and Mary,
3: right.
2: They didn't know what he said to the disciples. They just knew that he didn't show up. And I think sometimes, if you read the text, he tells the disciples, this is the Son of God being glorified. And he didn't tell them.
4: Yeah.
2: So when they got to see him finally, they said, Lord, if you'd been here. The bottom line is we don't always understand what's going on in setbacks of life. Mm.
3: Yeah. That's correct.
2: Right?
3: Yes.
2: But we do know that we want Jesus to be with us.
3: Yes. Any other comments before we move to our next, storm? Any other thoughts that you might have, Jonathan?
5: Just really quick, the Jesus wept part. I mean, like, yes, he had compassion, but he was weeping to a large degree because these people that were ready to see this would reject him. Like, so that, I mean, God does things in our lives and we don't acknowledge, we don't turn, and we can still hold on to things. So like these people were going to see this and then still try to kill him. And that, so his deepest weeping is over us.
3: Mm-hmm. Mm. Amen. I personally find that one of the things that this passage teaches me and that encourages me is because, you know, if God has power over death,
2: yes.
1: Yeah.
3: If he can resolve even death, what else is a problem for God?
4: Mm-hmm.
3: Do you see what I mean? Mm-hmm. So holding to this truth that despite the difficulties of life, that whatever for me looks very hard, for God, nothing is impossible, my friends.
4: Mm-hmm.
3: So going through setbacks with the awareness that he can even, you know, resurrect Lazarus. And even if Lazarus still has some pieces, you know, of the bandage around him and like it's looking a little awkward, that God is resolving things at the final moment. We know who is winning this battle. Amen.
2: Amen.
3: So this is very encouraging for us as we go through setbacks. Let's keep that in heart. Amen.
1: Mm.
3: The next story we would like to be looking at is the story of a woman who was experiencing a chronic sickness.
1: Mm.
3: And we are going to turn to the book of Mark, chapter 5. And I would love if Stephanie, will you please read her story to us? That's on Mark, chapter 5, verses 25 to 34.
6: And I'll be reading from the New King James Version. Now a certain woman had a flow of blood for 12 years and had suffered many things from many physicians. She had spent all that she had and was no better, but rather grew worse. When she heard about Jesus, she came behind him in the crowd and touched his garment. For she said, if only I may touch his clothes, I shall be made well.
1: Mm.
6: Immediately, the fountain of her blood was dried up, and she felt in her body that she was healed of the affliction. And Jesus, immediately knowing in himself that power had gone out of him, turned around in the crowd and said, who touched my clothes? But his disciples said to him, you see the multitude thronging you, and you say, who touched me? And he looked around to see her who had done this thing. But the woman, fearing and trembling, knowing what had happened to her, came and fell down before him and told him the whole truth. And he said to her, daughter, your faith has made you well. Go in peace and be healed of your affliction.
3: Thank you so much. Huh. What about this story, friends? Huh. Yes.
1: I think it's powerful that he takes a moment to stop and to highlight it, because she could have walked away and maybe the rest of her life would have been physically healed but not spiritually healed.

0: Amen. Okay, so we are looking here that during those setbacks that we are experiencing, God not only might be worried about what is visible and the experience we are having maybe with sickness or sorrow, but he might be looking also at the condition of our hearts. Mm. Yes. Zandile, I see your hand up.
1: So what was fascinating to me is that she only went for a touch. Mm-hmm. In her mind, relationship was out of it. But I see Jesus asking, saying, who touched me? Creating that space for him and her to have that relationship that we are trying to grow with him today. And it changes everything because she leaves the place when Jesus has restored her and called her daughter. But before, she didn't know.
0: That's a beautiful insight, Zandile. You know, surviving setbacks with Jesus might actually be opportunities for us to come closer to him, right? To know him deeper, to know not only as a Lord, but maybe as a Father, not only as a Savior, but as a healer, a provider. Give new names to God that maybe otherwise we wouldn't know how to, right? I saw, Mighty, you had your hand up also.
2: Yeah, it's crazy because she actually said something that I was thinking as well. And it's like, the thing about touch, and because reading this story, I noticed a difference when the disciples said, Lord, a lot of people are touching you. So what do you mean who touched you? But there's only one that mattered, the touch of faith, basically. Yes. This woman had something that other people didn't have that actually reached him. And so that's what stood out to me. And I also think about our relationship with God. We can only reach him if we have something genuine in us. We can only touch him if we have something genuine in our hearts of faith. Right, because she just heard of these miracles, and she, in turn, faith was born in her. Said, "I just need to touch his robe. You need to turn around, and I can be healed." And so, when I think about also, that's the vertical relationship, but when I think about horizontal with us and other people, how can we generally touch others with the message? Right, a lot of people go out and preach the gospel and just say words, but something needs to be in our hearts, genuine, to actually reach out and touch the person, to actually care about the person. And so that, that thing of touching others, in a more metaphorical sense or the spiritual sense, there has to be something in our hearts.
3: Amen.
2: They can only be there born by the Spirit.
0: Yes, I love that, Mighty.
3: I'm sorry, I cannot restrain myself.
0: Yes. Come on.
3: I love the book, The Desire of Ages, about Jesus. Yeah. Yeah. And I was so moved when I read this story that Jesus sees her, and of course she's risking her life because she could be stoned, she's unclean, she's bleeding, right? And it says there in that biography on the life of Jesus that Jesus moved towards her. And I would say to anyone facing a setback, Jesus is moving toward you.
0: Amen.
3: You want to recognize him and who he is and welcome him.
0: Yes. This is so powerful, Derek. As you were sharing, the Holy Spirit impressed me about something also here. I was not going to share that.
3: Share it.
0: Okay. So I think that something unique to this story as compared to the other, events we've read before, is that this particular person seemed to have experienced something that was a suffering, an ongoing suffering, a chronic issue.
1: Yes. Mm-hmm.
0: My friends, the truth is that even when we walk with God, made new creatures and, having a life with Jesus, still life can bring to us problems, concerns, emotional wounds that may become chronic in our lives. Challenges that we face that might find difficult to be resolved. And that's because we live in a sinful world. And even, our flesh is fighting all the time with this world that has so heaviness that pours on our hearts. And I recently had an experience. I was having a prayer time with God, and I was complaining with God. I was complaining with God because there were some circumstances and situations I've been facing now for some time. And they feel chronic. They feel difficult to a point that I wonder if God was listening to me in my storm. And I turned to God and I said, God, I don't think you are being a good friend to me. I don't think you are being a good friend to me, because if you know I'm going through those things for some time and they are difficult and they feel chronic, why don't you intervene? Why don't you change those realities for me? And I made a bold prayer. I told him, I know you can hear me. If you are hearing me, please respond to me. Mm-hmm. Within an hour, a person I haven't spoke to in a very, very many years sent me a message, both with a worship song that they told me they had just been thinking about in their living room, and also with an invitation for me to participate on a prayer conference. Mm-hmm. Okay. I went to this prayer conference a month after that event. And during that prayer conference, I brought to God the same concern. I told him, God, I think you are not being a good friend to me. On this particular aspect, I feel as if this woman with the issue of blood. And I told him with all these words, and I went to my prayers. I spent a lot of time journaling and reading scripture and turning to the Bible and claiming God's promises, especially a promise in the book of 1 Peter, chapter 1 and 2. It's either 1 or 2 that says that those who trust in Jesus are not going to be ashamed. Mm. Okay? Mm. And after an hour of that moment that I had on the second night participating in this conference, I went for a walk. And a person came to talk to me that I had never seen in my life, Derek. This was this woman who was participating in this conference, and she asked to pray for me. I opened up some of my reasons for prayer request, but I never told her that I've been communicating with God, telling him that I didn't feel like he was being a good friend to me. Uh-huh. I told just some of the setbacks I was experiencing. And the first thing she told me once I finished sharing my short testimony was, I feel in my heart to tell you that you have been a very good friend to God. Mm. And that is because in your setbacks that you are experiencing, you are being able to experience a little bit of what goes in the suffering of the heart of God. Mm-hmm. And on that day, my friends, I understood that even through those chronic issues that we might experience in life, the challenges, because we fight sin, because we fight challenges in this world, we can count on the blessing that we might be relating to the sufferings of God. And that's also a blessing for our lives. And I wanted to share with you. Sorry, it was a long testimony, but as Derek spoke to me, I reminded that. My friends, you know, what counsel would you give to someone who is also facing a major storm in their lives? What type of counsel would you give to them, Stephanie?
4: I have in my notes, run to God. But I want to unpack that just a little bit. It means memorizing scripture. I know that in my experience with challenging circumstances, that sometimes we get this negative picture of who God is, mm-hmm. or who we might be, mm-hmm. based off of someone else's opinion.
0: Mm-hmm. Yes.
4: And I went to the Bible and I wrote down all the verses that applied to my situation. Mm-hmm. And I'd walk and I'd read it out loud and memorize those scriptures. And I looked for Bible-based sermons and seminars that would help me and that would guide me.
0: Amen.
4: And a lot of prayer. And so I think it's really spending time with God and His Word and making it real in our life because He's faithful.
2: Amen. Amen.
0: Amen, Stephanie. So spending time in the Word of God. Ryan.
5: As we've seen through these several stories and your own, life doesn't become easier when you become a Christian. Mm-hmm. But it's good to remember that a tough life with God is better than an easy life without Him.
4: Yeah.
0: Mm. Amen. Rachel, did you have your hand up?
6: I did not. But it reminds me that we have a hope. I look forward to the soon return of Jesus, me personally. Mm-hmm. The chronic... Mm-hmm. Storms in my life too, which we all have. But when I think of the chronic issues in my life that I know I can't solve in this life, right? And I depend upon God to save me through that. But I look to the soon return of Jesus when there's no more death, there's no more suffering.
0: Amen. So I'm hearing like holding to God's promises and holding hope to God's promises beyond reading the Bible, Jennifer. I see many counsel. I will get lots of counsels here, Jennifer.
7: I think we have some really great role models in the Bible. And so when I'm in a storm, I look and I see, you know, what did Esther do? What did Daniel do? What did Joseph do? What did Abraham do? And I think they give us good role models for people to follow in their example. And a lot of times it looks like a lot of time on our knees praying and seeking God in His Word.
0: Yeah. Amen. I am going to get a couple more counsels here. Kishore.
8: Yeah, I just wanted to say something that's helped me.
0: Yeah.
8: Thank God for what He's done in the past.
0: Mm-hmm.
8: Because when I'm able to remember what God has done for me in the past, I can see, oh God, you solved that problem. You can solve this problem.
0: Amen. That's a good one as well. Hope, remembering things that God has done for us in the past. So bringing up testimony, word of God, prayer. Zandili, what else?
1: For me, I'll say hold on to the character of God, who He says He is, love, merciful, gentle, and not so much of your own understanding, because I might not understand the whys.
0: Right.
1: But then I do choose to believe and trust the fact that God is good. And He said He is with me.
0: Amen. So exercising faith, right? And that's how I relate to you also in this experience I shared. You know, God has not responded to my complaints in the sense that He resolved my problems, okay? He hasn't, but He reminded me I am loved by Him.
1: Yeah, amen.
0: That He cares enough, He hears me, that He's there for me, and that in fact, as we go through these challenges in life, we can relate better with the heart of Jesus. We can be like the friends that stay awake in the Gethsemane as opposed to those who will be asleep because they cannot relate with the sufferings of their master. Stephanie, I'll take yours and then we'll move forward.
4: You know, I just think of the being okay with being authentic with God, like you. Just let Him know how you really feel because He's your friend.
0: Amen. You know, God, He invites us, my friends, to have a safe type of relationship with Him. You know what that means? Is that even when you go through those trials and challenges, it's very okay for you to turn to God with a heart of authenticity, being genuine about how you feel. He's not going to turn away from you. He understands your feelings and He loves you so much. This is not going to push Him back, okay?
3: That's right.
0: So we are going to be quickly looking here at the story of Job. So we've been inspired by our own counsel, but we can learn more about how to survive setbacks when we look at the testimony of this very important character in the Bible. That's Job. Job, we will learn about his story in the book of Job. So maybe can I have Rachel, will you take us to the book of Job and read for us chapter 1, verses 1 to 5, please?
9: Yes, and I'll be reading from the New King James Version. There was a man in the land of Uz whose name was Job. And that man was blameless and upright, and one who feared God and shunned evil. And 7 sons and 3 daughters were born to him. Also, his possessions were 7,000 sheep, 3,000 camels, 500 yoke of oxen, 500 female donkeys, and a very large household, so that this man was the greatest of all the people of the East. And his sons would go and feast in their houses, each on their appointed day, and would send and invite their 3 sisters to eat and drink with them. So it was, when the days of feasting had run their course, that Job would send and sanctify them, and he would rise early in the morning and offer burnt offerings according to the number of them all. For Job said, "It may be that my sons have sinned and cursed God in their hearts." Thus Job did regularly.
0: Thank you so much. So from what you know about Job's story, what are some of the setbacks that this man of God has faced? Anyone? Jonathan?
10: Well, I mean, he lost his family. Mm-hmm. He lost all his possessions. And then if that wasn't enough, he lost his health. And then if that wasn't enough, he had his friends come to him and accuse him of being the cause of all his own problems.
0: Right. Yes. So, and we are going then to continue reading a bit further this story. Maybe if Travis, will you please read for us verses 9 to 12? Because yes, Job was experiencing lots of setbacks. And some of his friends were trying to convince him that his troubles were a result of his own sins. So we want to look at this passage to learn a bit better.
11: And I'll be reading from the New King James Version. So Satan answered the Lord and said, "Does Job fear God for nothing? Have you not made a hedge around him, around his household, and around all that he has on every side? You have blessed the work of his hands, and his possessions have increased in the land. But now stretch out your hand and touch all that he has, and he will surely curse you to your face." And the Lord said to Satan, "Behold, all that he has is in your power. Only do not lay a hand on his person." So Satan went out from the presence of the Lord.
0: Mm-hmm. Okay, so according to this passage here, who was actually, you know, behind those troubles and setbacks?
4: Satan.
0: Yes, Satan. Did you have a comment, Ryan, about that?
5: This story makes me, Satan's twisting of this makes me so angry, right? He's telling God, Job only loves you because you bought him off, because you've purchased his love. And that's not the case. It makes me so angry that Satan can twist truth into look like an appealing truth, but it's actually a very blatant lie.
0: Yes, that's right. So it's also the case here, I think, that it keeps very clear that a lot of the setbacks we are going to encounter in life, they are actually a result of Satan's interference in this world, right? So Satan, my friends, we've even studied in a prior, you know, lesson, we were studying about spiritual warfare. He is behind a lot of the setbacks that we encounter in this world, okay? So how is it that the friends we've already learned that they were blaming Job for his own condition, but then there was someone else who was also part of the setbacks, and it was someone very close to him. And can we read, Stephanie, Job 2:9, please?
4: And I'll be reading from the New King James Version. "Then his wife said to him, 'Do you still hold fast to your integrity? Curse God and die.'"
0: Oh, wow. Any thoughts about this here? What's going on here, friends? Yes.
3: So I want to speak in her defense. I know we've got some counselors here. I cannot imagine. I mean, okay, lose the camels and the sheep and all of that, but to lose all of your children. I would say, I don't know how you describe that, but she's seriously depressed.
5: Trauma.
3: And I like the way that Job responds. He doesn't say, "You are a foolish woman." He says, "You speak like one." And so I think even, of course, we don't have a video of his voice and his facial expression, but I imagine him reaching out his arm to embrace this hurting spouse who's just lost all of her children, his children too. And maybe with a tear in his eyes say, "Those are the words of a foolish person." So I want to just be a little kind to her. But I know the enemy wanted Job to hear that like a command almost, you know, curse God and die. I'm glad, I guess I would say, that God wanted to show mercy to Job's wife as well as to Job.
0: Amen. Yes, and we will learn from the story that it seems like even Job, he also had a heart for his friends and his wife in a way. I think he understood something else was happening here, because even though his friends were coming at him and his wife was asking him to curse God, what's his response? We can see his response on verse 15, for instance. Can we turn to that verse on chapter 13, verse 15 of the book of Job? And maybe can I have Kishore, will you read for us? What does Job say there?
8: Sure. I'm reading from the New King James Version. "Though he slay me, yet will I trust him. Even so, I will defend my own ways before him."
0: Amen. We also have another testimony here from Job. We are going to turn to chapter 19, verse 25. And then maybe can I have Jennifer, if you read for us, what is this other testimony here that Job gives?
7: And I'm reading from the New King James Version. "For I know that my Redeemer lives, and he shall stand at last on the earth."
0: Amen. Amen. So we here see a godly man who lost everything he could lose under the sun, who had every opportunity to curse God, curse his friends, curse his wife, and yet he responded in a very special way. Travis, I saw your hand up.
11: I just felt like we should read verse 26.
0: Go ahead.
11: If I don't, if you don't mind, Job chapter 19, 26. He says, "And after my skin is destroyed, this I know, that in my flesh I shall see God." That was his hope.
0: Amen. So he had a hope. So what about you? Have you ever experienced in your own life challenges to a point, okay, that made you feel like you just wanted to turn away from God? Anyone with a story here to share? You know, maybe you face or even are facing currently something very overwhelming and that you would want to share and encourage our listeners.
10: Yeah, I don't know if it's the turn away from God part, but certainly the part where things fall apart around all around you. And I do believe that this picture that Job gives was very helpful in that time, where you can look at the things that happen in your life as not just, you know, it's not just random. It's not just, I mean, there is a loving, he says, though he slay me, I will trust in him. God is doing something. God is working things out. God is, there are issues, there are reasons, there are great controversy things going around us that can and will help explain things that today we cannot understand.
3: Yeah. And you know, at the end of the book, I know you want to move on to keeping our eyes fixed on Jesus, but at the end of the book, Job doesn't get all of the answers either. But and maybe we won't in the setbacks of life, but we'll say, I'm still going to choose to trust, like Zandile said, a God whose character I know.
0: Yes.
3: He loves me. He's merciful. He's kind.
0: Yes.
3: He's revealed himself most fully in his son, Jesus, who came into humanity. And I'm going to choose to trust him.
0: Amen.
3: No matter what happens.
0: Amen. Yes. And along those lines also, and I see, I think, Rachel, you wanted to share something, right? So we can turn to you. But I'm wondering, like, how is it your relationship with God? It made a difference for you in this setback, if you're going to share one, because it's not just about surviving the setback. It seems like there is such a thing as the difference that Jesus make for us in this process of living setbacks that we will. Yes, you had a comment?
9: I just wonder how many of us are Jobs, right? He was a perfect man, and Satan only attacked him to prove a point to God. And what I find really funny is that he walked away from the story being proved completely wrong.
3: Yes.
9: Because Job clung to his God and he had utmost faith in God. And God was essentially able to say, no, you were wrong. Job will trust me. Even through, you know, the storm that you've thrown upon him, Job has still trusted me.
0: Amen. Any last story before I move on? Any stories? Something you've survived or a way that God has made a difference in a setback. Yes, right.
5: Yeah, I've shared on this program before. Just over a year ago, my wife and I experienced a very difficult setback with a medical diagnosis of our unborn at the time, daughter. It was extremely difficult for us, still is, although it's not as hard. And it never made me fully want to walk away from God, because like Peter in John chapter 6, I thought, where am I going to go? Where else am I going to go? But it did create some frustration. It was hard, and it still is in some ways. But as my wife said earlier, we look forward to the soon coming of Jesus when everything will be better.
0: Amen. It makes the whole lot of difference, right, to have hope in Christ.
11: Amen.
0: I wonder, those who are watching us, what types of setbacks you've been experiencing, and in which ways the relationship you have with Jesus is making a difference in that, or the lack of a relationship of Jesus is making a difference in that. So I want to invite you to put in perspective whatever pain you have right now, to bring it to Jesus. Come with me here, put your hand in your heart, and just bring this to the heart of God, aware that His presence can make a difference in your life. And I'm praying that whatever setback you're experiencing, you'll be able to experience that in hope. You'll be able to experience that in perseverance and in the knowledge of a God who loves you deeply. God loves you. Amen.
3: Amen.
0: Here we are going to conclude our study with a promise, okay, with a couple of verses. And I wonder if Zandile, if you will take us, please, to the book of Romans. And that's the book of Romans chapter 8. And we are going to be looking at verse 18. And then I'm going to have, after you, I'll get Travis to read also from the book of Romans chapter 8. And it will be verse 28. Okay?
1: And so, and I'll be reading from the New King James Version, Romans 8, verse 18. For I consider that the sufferings of this present time are not worthy to be compared with the glory which shall be revealed in us.
0: Amen. Travis.
11: And I'll be reading from the New King James Version. And we know that all things work together for good to those who love God, to those who are called according to his purpose.
0: Amen. So what encouragement do you, friends, find in these promises here? Guys, Stephanie.
4: There's a bigger picture. And we only see a small portion. And God will be with us even through this time. But Scott. There's something better coming.
0: Amen. Thank you, Scott.
12: Sometimes we don't feel like hearing this, but the reality is God's always got the best in mind. And we may not understand it. We may not like it at the time, but his way is going to end up in the best at the end.
0: Mm-hmm. Quick one words, Travis, which encouragement?
11: Just pray as you're going through the storm that it's for the glory of God.
0: You sure?
8: Yeah, I just like this first verse in Zandile just read. My father died 2 years ago, and something my mom always says is the best is yet to come. You know, when heaven comes again, it's going to be, everything is going to be worth it.
0: Amen. The best is yet to come, Zandile.
1: So for me, it was in Hebrews 12, 1 and 2, when the author says, run with endurance. It's going to get tough. It's going to hurt, but just run with endurance.
0: Amen. So that's my invitation for all of us and for you at home. Run with endurance. The best is yet to come. There is hope in Christ. Just hang on to that. He's not going to come out of your boat. He's not going to forget, even if you are about to die. And he has a promise for you that is everlasting. Amen. God bless you.
3: Amen. Amen. Thank you so much. And thank you for joining us. By the way, right after Run With Endurance, it says, keep your eyes fixed on Jesus.
4: Amen.
3: So he's in the boat. He's with you in the journey. He loves you with an immeasurable and unfailing love. Whatever setback you're experiencing, you see, Derek, actually things are going well. Well, there's next week. We live in a broken world. There's lots of challenges. Mm-hmm. So if you don't need it now, remember to run to God, to find shelter in him, to find peace in him, and to know whatever setback you face, he will never leave you or forsake you. Let's pray. Father in heaven, thank you for reminding us from these passages of Scripture, people who experienced great setbacks, and yet they chose to hold on to you, that you were with them and that you would never leave them. And I pray we would learn that lesson each day and rejoice and be glad in you. In Jesus' name, amen.
4: Amen.
3: Well, thanks for joining us for Hope Sabbath School. I'd love to hear how you found courage to go through your setback, sshope@hopetv.org. We are on a journey together, so press close to your Savior and go out and be a blessing to those around you.
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16: Here's an important word from God about our own words. I promise you that on that day of judgment, everyone will have to account for every careless word they've spoken. On that day, they will be told that they are either innocent or guilty because of the things they have said. Matthew 12, 36 and 37.
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18: Welcome to your story hour. I'm Aunt Nikki.
11: And I'm Uncle John, and we're here to bring you today's
18: inspiring story.
11: I'm so glad that you've joined us today. We have a story all ready for you.
18: That's right, Uncle John. In fact, this story is the second and final chapter about a very interesting lady.
11: Her name is Ida Scudder.
18: Yes, and last time we learned how Ida had said that she would never, never, never become a missionary.
11: But she should have never said never, because when she saw the great need of the women and children in India, she changed her mind and decided to become a missionary after all.
18: That's why Aunt Carol calls this story Never Say Never.
19: In September of 1894, Ida returned to the United States for her medical training. She first attended Women's Medical College of Philadelphia and then finished her training at Cornell Medical College in New York City. By the time she graduated and had become Dr. Ida Scudder, her father was facing an enormous cholera outbreak in Vellore, India, where the family had moved. Ida could hardly wait to get on her way to help, but by then the mission had decided that the medical needs of women in India were so great that a women's hospital was needed. And before she returned, Ida was given the task of raising money to build the hospital.
20: Oh, Dr. Cobb, I love the idea of a hospital. It's very much needed, but I've never campaigned for anything like that. How much money do I have to raise?
21: Well, the projected figure is $8,000, but...
20: But what?
21: Well, realistically, in my opinion, you'll never, never raise that much. You'll be lucky to raise half that amount in the time you have left before you set sail in November.
19: Ida immediately began a whirlwind of activity, visiting wealthy folks and organizations which could help the cause. But while everyone agreed that a women's hospital in India was a worthy project, pledges for donations amounted to only a few $100s. Finally, as her departure date neared, the lady with whom Ida was staying had an idea.
22: I just received a bulletin from the Collegiate Church, and the Missionary Society is having a meeting on Monday morning. Their president's name is Miss Tabor. I think you should pay her a visit. She and her society may be able to help you with a nice donation.
19: Later that day...
23: Right this way, Dr. Scudder.
20: Thank you for seeing me, Miss Tabor.
23: Of course, my dear. We'll just go here, through the sitting room. Oh, that's my brother-in-law there, Mr. Robert Shell. Totally absorbed, it seems, in the evening paper.
24: Mm-hmm.
23: I'm sure he will excuse us. Here, let's go into the library. Just have a seat.
20: Thank you.
23: Now then, why don't you tell me what you have in mind?
20: I hardly know where to begin, but... Well, I need to raise $8,000 for a women's hospital in India.
23: I see.
20: Oh, if you could only see the need. There's only one doctor in India for almost 10,000 people. And since virtually all of them are men, and men are not allowed to treat women, Miss Tabor, women are dying because they have no medical help.
23: Well then, Dr. Scudder, I see no harm in your presenting your project to our meeting on Monday. But... I must warn you that the church is already heavily involved in a number of causes.
20: Oh, I see.
23: But Who knows? Maybe they'll pledge, oh, say, several hundred dollars for your hospital.
19: On her way out of Miss Tabor's home, Ida again saw Mr. Shell, still absorbed in his paper. She was so discouraged. How would she ever be able to raise enough money?
20: A few hundred dollars? Oh, Lord, I need thousands, not hundreds. I'll never, never be able to do it.
19: The very next morning, however, Ida received a note. Not from Miss Tabor, but from Mr. Shell.
20: Please visit me at your earliest convenience tomorrow morning at my sister-in-law's house. That's strange. I wonder what he wants.
19: When Ida arrived the following morning, it was Mr. Shell who greeted her in the library.
2: So, Miss Scudder, I couldn't help but hear your conversation with my sister-in-law the other day, and, well, I have a few questions.
20: Questions?
2: Yes. Along with what your particular qualifications might be to run the kind of hospital you propose.
20: Oh, Mr. Shell, I don't have those qualifications yet. That is, but my father has been a doctor to the people of India for decades. I'll be relying on his experience. I hope that in, say, 4 years or so, I'll be able to completely run the hospital myself.
2: Ah, I see. Well, in that case, I've been looking for a fitting memorial for my dear, dear wife. Something to suitably honor her memory, so I would like for you to have this check. I know you were asking for $8,000, but here.
20: $10,000?
2: Yes, I want this hospital to be worthy of my wife's memory.
20: Oh, Mr. Shell, I just...
2: You'll be needing equipment for the hospital as well?
20: Yes, that's true, but...
2: So we shall go, you and I, to a medical supply establishment. You just tell me what you need, Dr. Scudder, and it's yours.
19: Needless to say, Ida was stunned and gratified by Mr. Shell's generosity. And when she sailed for India a few days later, Ida had money for the hospital in hand and equipment on board to outfit the hospital. In addition, a woman had pledged the money to sponsor Annie Hancock to serve in India as well. So on January 1st, 1900, Ida and Annie arrived in India. Ida was immediately troubled to see that her father's health seemed somewhat compromised, and tragically, just 4 months after her arrival in India, Ida's father, the beloved Dr. John Scudder, passed away.
20: Oh, Father, how will I carry on? No one, not even the Indian women, trust me, a woman doctor. Not yet, anyway. Please, Lord, show me what to do.
19: Soon, Ida opened a small clinic in the house to gain experience. The people began to call her Dr. Amal, which means doctor woman or doctor mother. But they were still reluctant to come to her for help. Then finally, one day, a wealthy woman appeared with an eye disease, which Ida successfully treated. She was also called to the home of a very old woman, whom Ida knew immediately was beyond her help. She was distressed, however, to discover that the woman, who was kept in a dark, hot, stuffy room, had not a breath of fresh air and not a drop of water to drink. To supply such simple necessities was against the custom of the people. But Ida made her decision. She would rather face the criticism of the old woman's relatives than have the poor lady face another moment of discomfort as she lay dying.
20: Please, sir, I know you are the man of the house.
6: It is true, Dr. Amal.
20: I'm sorry that I can't save the life of your dear one, but I can ease her suffering if only...
6: Tell me what you wish, Dr. Amal. I will have it done.
20: In that case, can she be carried outside?
6: Outside?
20: Yes, into the shade of the courtyard. And she needs water.
6: Water?
20: Yes, I know it's not your custom, but...
6: It shall be done, Missy Dr. Amal. It shall be done.
19: And so the dying woman was carried to the fresh air of the shady courtyard by her three daughters-in-law. First, Ida dribbled water onto the woman's lips.
5: Then kneeling down, she dipped her handkerchief into the water and sponged the lady's face. Hours passed, and when Ida arose to stretch herself, she felt the lady rise slightly to pull herself forward in order to kiss Ida's feet. Astonished, Ida quickly knelt again before the lady's face.
20: Oh, no. Please, no.
5: But that simple act, an expression of supreme gratitude, was the woman's last act of life. Quickly, the other women tended to the old woman's body, and then they gathered around Ida.
20: Thank you. Thank you so much.
7: We know you are our friend.
0: Please, you will come back, yes?
5: And so slowly, Ida gained the trust of the people. Salome, who had served as a house girl for the Scudders, began to display remarkable interest and talent in all things medical and soon began assisting Ida. Then, in 1902, the Mary Tabor Shell Memorial Hospital, with 40 crisp white beds, opened its doors. Patients flocked to the hospital for help, and Ida treated all the usual medical needs. But one day, a more complicated case presented itself, and Ida, feeling quite underprepared, struggled with what her response should be.
20: But Mother, this girl has a huge tumor of the stomach, and I just...
9: You need to operate, yes?
20: If I don't, she'll die, but... Oh, if only Father were here. I just don't have the experience for such major surgery. What if I...
9: Do something wrong and she dies?
20: Yes.
9: Wouldn't that be worse than you're not trying at all?
20: I... Yes. You're right. Oh, God, please guide my hands. Help me save this girl. Salome! Salome! Bring the patient to the operating room right away.
5: And the girl's life was saved. It was the first of more than 450 operations Ida would perform that first year. In addition, she not only oversaw the clinic and managed the patients, but because of an unrelenting drought and ensuing famine, she reached out in other ways.
20: This reminds me of my childhood when our family fed hundreds of starving children. Some of these people have walked for days to reach help, and I just can't turn them away.
5: Unfortunately, even when the famine was over, new disasters arose.
20: Salome?
0: Yes, Missy Doctor.
20: Bubonic plague is wreaking havoc on these poor people. People already weakened by starvation.
0: I know, but they are afraid of the vaccine. They say foreign doctors use the vaccine to murder people.
20: What?
0: They even say the British government pays the doctors to kill people.
20: So that's it. And by the time they come here, they are too ill to be saved.
0: Yes, Missy Doctor, it is very sad.
5: In the end, more than a million souls perished from the epidemic. Clearly, it was not only disease and famine that sent the people to their graves. It was often their lack of information and their superstitious beliefs. One long night, for example, Ida struggled to save a young mother and her baby through a difficult childbirth. The young woman, whom we'll call a diva, was surrounded by her relatives, as was the custom. And once again, superstition complicated the situation.
0: Dr. Amal, my baby?
20: She is alive, Adiva. Weak, but alive.
10: Bah, just a girl. It is a bad day. An unlucky day.
0: But mother...
10: The spirits are not pleased. They say she must die.
20: But look, you are her grandmother. See? What a lovely, beautiful little girl.
10: A girl is no good to anybody.
0: Please, Mother.
10: No good, I say. A girl born on an evil day? You will see.
5: Ida carried the infant from the scene and immediately began to care for her. Within a couple of weeks, her night and day attentions had the baby gaining weight and gurgling happily. Then one day, just after she had taken the baby to a diva, she somehow sensed something was wrong. Terribly, terribly wrong. Hurrying to Adiva's room, she rounded the corner to an awful sight.
24: What? Aunt Nikki, what happened?
25: I don't know either.
18: We'll find out in a minute, Uncle John. But first, I wanted to let everyone know that today's story isn't the only exciting story about a missionary that we have available.
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18: But now, let's find out what's happening in our story called Never, never say, say Never.
17: No! No, stop! Stop pressing that pillow down on her face! Out of my way! How could you? It is no good.
10: She must die.
17: You've almost suffocated her. She's blue from lack of oxygen. How could you do this? A diva!
0: My mother says...
10: It is the will of the gods.
0: She says the baby is better off dead.
17: A diva, this is your child.
10: Ha! You like this baby?
17: Of course I like her.
10: Then you take her.
17: What?
10: Yes, we give her to you.
17: A diva.
0: Please, you take her.
10: Yes, you take.
17: All right, then. I will take her.
5: And so Ida, the doctor mother, received her first baby, whom she named Mary Tabor after the name of the hospital. Several more babies were to follow over the months and years, and Dr. Ida often made her rounds in the hospital carrying one or the other of her babies on her hip. Sadly, not all children were so fortunate.
23: I'm so sorry, but your little boy, how old?
0: 1 year? You can make him better, yes, Dr. Amal?
23: I can try, but why did you wait so long to bring him to me? This abscess on his leg is huge. He must have been in terrible pain.
0: Yes, but I was forbidden. Warned.
23: Forbidden?
0: Yes, the people in my village said that the growth, that it was the image of a god, and if anyone touched it or tried to remove it, the gods would be angry. But now...
23: Now I will operate. But I fear it is too late.
5: And sadly, it was indeed too late. The little one died. That experience, however, prompted Ida into action. Remembering the on-the-road clinics that her father had conducted, she hitched up an ox cart and began to make regular trips to the surrounding countryside in hopes of reaching the people before their ailments proved to be fatal. In the beginning, people were slow to come to the roadsides, as Ida called her traveling clinics, but soon they were well attended. Hundreds of villagers lined up along the road everywhere they went. With Salome's assistance, Ida treated fractures, eye infections, fevers, parasites, and more. And sometimes, something more unusual.
7: Dr. Amal, my ear is buzzing. I have flies in my ear.
23: Flies, you say?
7: Yes. I paid a doctor 2 annas to take them out, but he did not get them all.
23: I see.
7: The flies, they are driving me crazy, Dr. Amal.
23: Well, let me take a look. I'll just... open my bag here. Yes, here's my magnifying glass. And now, let me look into your ear. Aha!
7: You have found the flies, Dr. Amal? Many, many flies?
23: I have found your problem. Salome, would you please hand me the tweezers?
0: Here you are, Missy Doctor, your tweezers.
23: Thank you. All right now, my friend. Hold still. There. How does that feel?
7: Dr. Amal, the flies, they are gone. It's a miracle.
23: I don't think you'll be having any more trouble.
7: It is too wonderful. I must tell my friends Dr. Amal has made the flies in my ear disappear.
23: So, what was it? What did you take out of his ear? This little pebble. Every time he moved, it rubbed against his eardrum and sounded for all the world like a whole swarm of flies.
5: Between the roadside clinics and the patients who came to the hospital, more than 30,000 people were treated in a year's time by Ida and her growing staff of medical personnel. However, Ida knew that in order to meet the great needs of the people, more nurses would be needed. And so, when she, her mother, and Annie returned to America on leave in 1907, Ida spent much of her time fundraising for the nursing school she hoped to open. Soon, plans fell into place.
20: Oh, Mother, just think! I have pledges for $5,000 for the school, and Delia Houghton will be returning with us to serve as the school's director.
3: She's the perfect person for the position. And Ida?
20: Yes?
3: I just know your father would be proud of you. And to think you once vowed to never, never, never serve in India.
20: I know, but I don't think I ever had a chance. It just seems to be in the Scudder blood to serve as a doctor in India.
5: By the next year, the school was underway with 15 nursing students, all girls with a high school diploma. In the meantime, Ida's roadsides were venturing farther and farther into the countryside. So it was with great joy that she learned that someone in the United States was sending her an automobile. Once it arrived, Ida struck out with medicines and supplies packed high around Salome, who rode in the back. Her driver was a bit wild at first, since he was inexperienced. But the worst of it came when the crowds of patients waiting along the roadsides first caught sight of this strange and noisy contraption.
4: It moves! It is alive!
8: The devil is coming! Run! Run for your life!
4: Run! This devil is coming!
20: Wait! Wait! Come back! Look! It's me, Dr. Amal! And Salome is here too! We have medicine! Please, come back!
5: It was the same at every roadside. The people fled in fear of this new metal beast. But after a time, their curiosity won out, and then they couldn't get enough of checking out all of the automobile's strange parts. Ida was now able to serve 300 or more people a day at her traveling clinic, and she also did her best to educate them whenever possible.
20: This worm gets inside you from the water you drink. But if you will take a piece of clean cloth and pour the water through it before you drink, like this, see? The cloth will catch all the baby guinea worms in the water so they won't get inside of you and grow big. Now, when I give you this medicine, do not eat this part, the cotton stopper. Take only the medicine inside. And don't take the whole bottle full at once, just one pill a day.
5: Clearly, the hospital and the roadsides were a success, but Ida knew much more needed to be done. Slowly, an idea began to form. Why not start a medical school for women? Yes, that would certainly help. More women doctors to help the women of India. How exciting! But her idea met with opposition, mostly because the mission board had no way to finance such a venture, which would cost at least $1 million. Finally, in 1918, she traveled to Madras to meet with Colonel Bryson, head of the British Medical Department, to obtain governmental permission to start classes.
12: I've heard of your idea for a medical school for women, Dr. Scudder.
20: Yes, Colonel. I'm sure you know of the great need...
12: Yes, the need... Plenty of that to go around now, isn't there? But I don't think you even have any buildings yet, correct?
20: Not yet, but we can rent some houses in which to hold classes until the buildings are up.
12: What about money?
20: Well, we don't have much, but...
12: And staff?
20: I am qualified to teach many of the classes, Colonel, and our students can also attend classes at Voorhees College, so our women students would
12: women
20: be well...
12: Women students, now there's the rub. We can hardly find Indian women willing to become nurses, so I think you'll never, never find enough Indian women who want to become physicians.
20: Why, Colonel Bryson, you speak of the women here in India as if you were an Indian male and not an Englishman, as if Indian women have no brains, no aptitude.
12: Well, now, Dr. Scudder, if I don't miss my guess, you'll be lucky to find even three women willing to apply for your medical school. But... If you can find 6 students, well then, you have my blessing and the permission of the government.
5: Soon, not 6, but a total of 151 applications were received, and the top 17 women chosen. School began on August 12, 1918, with 2 books, 1 microscope, and 1 skeleton as the only equipment. But Ida was inventive.
23: I'll just string these red ribbons through the skeleton to represent where the arteries are placed, and I'll use blue ribbons for veins.
5: She also used yellow ribbons for the nerves and cleverly crafted padding to represent muscles. The students studied hard. They served patients in the hospital and at the roadsides, and every Friday they had to pass their weekly test with at least 90%, or they failed. Several of the women dropped out, but most of them made it through the first

0: exams?
1: None of them?
0: Well, I mean, you've only just begun your school, after all. And besides, only 20% of the men pass these exams the first time around. And all of your students are women, aren't they? Anyway, Dr. Scudder, don't you worry. Your students can always try again next time.
2: Ida was understandably uneasy when her group returned to Valour to await word of the test results. How discouraging it would be if all of her students failed. Hopefully, at least a few would pass. 3 weeks later, when the results arrived by post, Ida tore open the letter.
1: This is wonderful! You've all passed, every single one of you! Our school, the Valour Medical College, is now the top medical college in the entire region!
2: There's not enough time left in today's program to tell you all that followed. Ida's dedication to the people of India and the college she founded continued through the years, as did her ever-present passion for excellence. When January 1st, 1950 rolled around, the day set aside for celebrating Ida's 50 years of service, there were 43 doctors on staff at the college. The hospital, which by then sported 544 beds, was staffed by 44 doctors and 108 nurses, along with 75 nursing students. Ida's retirement years were spent in a little bungalow overlooking the Valour Christian Medical College and Hospital, and she stayed active in many of its affairs. She passed away in 1960 at the age of 90, having spent nearly all of her life serving the people of India. Needless to say, even to this day, Dr. Ida Scudder's name is legendary. Proof positive that we should never say never when our hearts are open to serving God and trusting Him to lead us every step of the way.
3: Wow, Aunt Nikki, Ida Scudder's story is a great example that we should never say never when God is involved.
4: So true, Uncle John. 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
3: You're right. Knowing that does make me happy. But sadly, we have to say goodbye for now.
4: Though first, remember to visit our website to check out all of our wonderful stories. Our website address is yourstoryhour.org. 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
4: Either way, be sure to tune in next time
3: for another great story.

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1: 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Life Talk Radio is here to help by providing a safe and positive environment.

0: 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I want to talk to you about something that's close to my heart. 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
4: Here's an important word from God about our own words. I promise you that on that day of judgment, everyone will have to account for every careless word they've spoken. On that day, they will be told that they are either innocent or guilty because of the things they have said. Matthew 12, 36 and 37.
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